0: Here's today's word of encouragement with pastor and attorney, Mosley Collins.
1: What is the way to God? Jesus said, I am the way, the truth, and the life. No one comes to the Father except by me. So now we know that the way to God is through Jesus Christ, our Savior.
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3: Weakness gives strength? No, I don't want to be put in a position of weakness. I want God to make everything my way so I can walk through it, and so I look like I'm riding high on the hog and I'm hitting the home runs, and that's what I think success looks like. And God says, no, I'm going to give you a thorn and allow a thorn. And then Paul recognizes, wait a minute, I'll glory my infirmities, for when I am made weak, then I am made what? Strong. It's a paradox. Can you imagine what would happen if all the believers in this world who are at war with each other started praying for each other? Lord, bless their home. Lord, fill them with laughter. Lord, bless their efforts. Lord, protect them. And then you got everybody else over here praying. Lord, help them. This morning as I drove to church, I saw a couple of churches. I don't know everything about them. I didn't get on their website and look. But I drove past two or three places this morning. And I said, Lord, if the gospel is there, fill those places up. Do you think we got a big enough building to reach everybody? I don't want a building that big. We might need a little bigger, but not that big. How many of you understand that there's a lot of kingdom work that needs to be done? As you begin to, can you imagine instead of you getting mad at brother so-and-so and sister so-and-so and even in your own homes and God get them, God get them, God get them. How about you start praying, God bless them, God strengthen them, God enable them, God watch over them, God keep them safe. God watch over their kids. I mean, you just begin to pray and to bless because, you know, it's really hard to complain and curse and pray at the same time. Now, this is all predicated on whether or not you want the kingdom to advance. But it's a paradox. They're throughout the scriptures. We want victory without surrender. And we want walls to fall without our flesh to die. You know what the paradoxes of Christianity are doing? They are knocking the flesh out of you. It doesn't make sense. Jericho teaches that God's way to victory will always crucify the flesh on the way there. Joshua, shouldn't we have some battering rams? Shouldn't we have some catapults? Shouldn't we have some, you know, some arrows? I mean, we're going to be walking by this, walking around the thing. They could be shooting at us. What are we going to do? Just sit there and take it? They're going to be mocking us. They're going to be laughing at us. We're just going to walk around them, and they're going to talk about our mamas, and they're going to talk about all these different things, and they're going to talk about our God. And we want to be like David and go down and let Goliath have it. But God doesn't always do that with your life. You will not live in victory until your flesh is crucified on the way there. The real enemy, please listen. The real enemy in your life is not them. It's you. Amen. Now, if that offends you, good, you needed it. Too much you in here this morning. The real enemy is not them, that, this. The real enemy is you, because you can't handle anybody else's actions, but you can handle your responses. We are the ones with our lack of Christ-like obedience. It's the spirit in me that refuses to obey the Lord. The big problem is not the world out there. The big problem is too much me in me. And the paradoxes of the Christian life.

0: life require you to trust the Lord with your life instead of putting your life in your hands and doing it the way that makes sense. Has anybody ever had to do something the Lord wanted you to do and you didn't want to do it? Raise your hand. And you did it. And you're better off for it. Can somebody say amen this morning? This irrational obedience. Pastor, they're not praying for me like that. What are you, six? Are we back in kindergarten? Seventh grade? Sorry. I'll go back a little bit lower. There's nobody. Yeah. I'm serious. What are we? Are we Christians or are we babies? Or are we just Christian babies? They sent me this, or God forbid, they wore the same thing I did to church. I mean, whatever it might be, we are not called to respond to the world the way the world responds to our Christ or to us. You are not overcome with evil, but you overcome evil with good. And really, the issue is this. It's our flesh that must be crucified on the way to victory. Our blessings, my brothers and sisters, come from submission to Christ. Can I give you a little pathway to victory here? No one is in charge of your blessings except the Lord. It's nice when people bless you, and if they do. But no one can bless you like the Lord can bless you. And if the Lord wants to bless you, nobody can do anything about it. So how about you live in obedience to the one who's in charge of your blessings rather than in disobedience to the Lord? Our number one issue in our life is our pride. And that's the one thing the Bible teaches, that if you walk in pride, that the Lord resisteth the proud, but he giveth grace unto the humble. You know what that word resist means? It means to fight against. How in the world are you going to get victory fighting against the Lord? How many of you know you can't win that? I want the victory, God. I want the victory, God. And God says, do it my way. No, I want to do it this way. Well, then you are now direct opposition to me because you are now seeking first your kingdom and not mine. And so I can't bless that. In fact, I must resist you. Now, I don't know. I don't want to live a day without the blessings of God in my life. I certainly don't want to live a day being resisted by the Lord, although I have in my own foolish pride, and you have too. Can somebody say amen? Can you write this down? The key to victory is not the defeat of your enemies, the defeat of yourself. The key to victory was not the people in Jericho giving up their arms, but the people marching around it giving up their will. Amen. I will do it your way, even though it does not make sense. That just doesn't make sense, preacher. I mean, that just doesn't make sense. That's probably what you need to do. One of our young people came to me a couple years ago, was struggling with something. And they said, we talked about the scenario, and they said, that's the last thing I want to do. And I stopped and I looked at them, and I didn't say a word. They just came back and said, that's probably the first thing I should do, huh? I said, yeah. Oh, I've seen God bless their life. We want God to do things our way and rubber stamp his approval on it, as if God is a Yelp reviewer on our lives. I like that. That's good. You can do that. How many of you know you don't need divine assistance as much as you need divine interference in your life? March. For how long? As long as I say. Can you imagine day two? Day three? Nothing's happening. People in Jericho are probably saying, these fools. We've been attacked a lot. We've never been attacked by people who don't attack. And as the people of God are marching, the people in Jericho are getting a little more relaxed. The name of God is being a little more disrespected inside the city walls. And yet the people, in their faithful perseverance, their believing loyalty to what God had said to them to do, just kept marching until God broke through. I'm teaching a class at PCA this year. English and literature. And the kids are getting gooder and gooder. Now, many of you may not know this. Before I did at one point study secondary education. I did go to college for secondary education, English history major. So just so you may not know that. We began talking about some just things, one of our lessons, and we were learning, and just about waiting on the Lord and trusting the Lord and getting this point across, that it does not always make sense to us how God works. But our job is not the results. Our job is the faithfulness. Amen. To obey the Lord is better than sacrifice. Some of us are struggling with some things this morning, and you don't see how getting this right over here in this area of your life is going to contribute to this over here. In my own life, God has dealt with me about things where I usually think if this is the issue, God's going to deal with me about that issue. Have you ever been dealing with trying to deal with God about an issue, and you brought it before the Lord, and He says, over here, deal with this one. But that's not what the big issue is right now, Lord. I know, but you need to go obey me over here. But that's not really contributing to my problem. And the lesson is not that is it not contributing to my problem, it's contributing to my disobedience. And we must obey the Lord. This is so simple and yet so hard because we are real world people. We want practical solutions. But there is nothing more practical than obeying the commands of Jesus Christ. Obeying Him irrationally. How many times do I got to be kind to that person? Why are you counting? Remember what Peter said? 70 times 7 do I forgive? I mean, how many times? 7 times? I mean, whatever. He thought he was being really spiritual. And the Lord came back to him and said, no, 70 times, just infinite amount. See, here's the issue. Peter was looking for a place where he could stop obeying the Lord because that made sense to him. I've obeyed here long enough, Lord. Do something. I put this into practice and they haven't changed. Maybe it's not about them changing. Maybe it's about you being changed. Maybe it's about your flesh being crucified. Because I'm going to come back to this statement again. Your biggest enemy is not anybody or anything going out there. Your biggest enemy is you. You can resist the devil and he'll flee from you. But you got to carry you around all day long. That's why you have to die daily, the Bible says. What does Paul say? I am crucified with Christ. Nevertheless, I live. Yet not I, but Christ liveth in me. And the life I now live, I live by the faith of the Son of God who loved me and gave himself for me. What he's literally saying is, I'm not even actually doing this for the Lord. The Lord is doing this through me. It was irrational in the commands. It was irrational in the results. A city, this is the oldest city in the world, never been defeated. It's a stronghold. People had attacked it. We have history records. And you guys are going to beat it by walking. No, look at me. They did not beat it by walking. They beat it by trusting. See, at the root of irrational obedience is this. Can God handle the fallout of my submission to Him? And I want to ask you a question. Is God a debtor to anybody? The answer is no. If I obey the Lord, it's going to cost me this. It's okay. God knows how to fill in the gaps. Somebody say amen. I want the victory. I want the victory. I want the victory. And God says, I want your submission. I want your flesh eradicated. Because His glory and our flesh cannot occupy the same space. You can't point to God and you at the same time. Does anybody say amen right now? And so having them march does not make sense. It's irrational. It's even dangerous, perhaps. You go look at the geography. It's not like they're thousands of yards away from the city where they're marching. Somebody could have been shooting an arrow at them. Somebody could have been throwing something at them. I mean, Jericho is well fortified. They're trusting the Lord to protect them. They're armed. They're ready, but they're walking. And I'm reminded what the scriptures tell us, that we do something by faith. We walk by faith and not by what? Sight. Lord, I need victory in this area right now. How about instead of you praying for victory in an area, you say, Lord, is there any areas of submission in my life or disobedience that I'm not right with you? Let me get right with me before I worry about anything and you without anything, deal with anything else. I'm finding that anything that mortifies my flesh is a good thing, whether I like it or not. Have you ever been praying and the Lord said, do this? And you know, I don't want to do that. Anybody with me? Three of you? I'm being serious. I don't want to do that. I want to do this. In fact, Lord, let me tell you how it should be done. Some of us turn our prayer sessions into command centers. But we don't tell the Lord what to do. Remember, He don't work for us, we work for Him. And obedience is you putting your arms down and saying, not my will, but thy will be done. Even when it doesn't make sense to me. We don't have to understand God's will, we just have to obey it. I'll close with this. I thought I'd get in. I have five pathways. But the other four, quite frankly, are not that hard for me. And what I mean by that, compared to this. They're hard, but not compared to this. I am a self-willed person. I feel comfortable saying that because I'm in a room filled with self-willed people. Why don't they take up arms? because they had to put their arms down before the Lord. You defeat your enemy, not by defeating your enemy, but by defeating yourself. That's how you win. Because a submitted life in the hands of the Lord can be blessed and used. But in disobedience and rebellion, and that's exactly what disobedience is, rebellion, God cannot bless that. In fact, He must resist it. And you say, God, I'm fighting hard for victory. Why ain't it working? Because you're fighting God. Don't you see everything falling apart around here? I do, God says. And I'm putting them down. I'm letting them drop. Because you're fighting me. You don't get through Jericho until you submit to Jesus. They had to follow Joshua before they got into Jericho. It is always Jesus before Jericho. Satan's primary sin, I will be like the Most High. I will. Comes down to the garden. You will. You will be like a God. You will have this. You will do this. It is always an issue of here to here, not here to there. Because the bottom line is, you can't handle anybody else's reactions anyway. But you are responsible for yours. And don't you ever let anybody contribute to your own disobedience. You can't change nothing, but you can submit to the Lord. But if I don't do anything about it, who will? God does. How many of you know His ways are better than yours? And amen. And amen. Defeat of self is the pathway to victory, and obedience is that expression. That I will do what God wants, not what Kyle Stephen Conley wants. That's the help we need this morning. That's what I need every day of my life. Lord, this morning, we have glossed over some areas of disobedience in our life. Perhaps we have some private things where we've never told anybody no but You. And Lord, we may have not said no, but we haven't said yes. It's the same thing. Lord, these people marching around Jericho were first going to have to die to themselves and to their own wisdom and to their own ways. They had gone in as spies. They are ready to fight. They have got a game plan, and then You change it on them. And Your way was better. You knocked the walls inward for them. Your word says they marched right in. Not because they were amazing, but because they obeyed You. Lord, in my own life, in my family's life, Lord, in our church, we are constantly having this tension of obedience to You or not. Every moment of our life is an act of obedience. Our flesh rises up against us 1,000 times a day. Your way or our way. Lord, this morning, would You help us? Be the Holy Spirit of God, be the searchlight into our hearts, revealing any areas of disobedience, no matter how great or small. Relationships, finances, viewing habits, attitudes, speech. Lord, these paradoxes that You're calling us to, they don't make sense. Looks like You're losing. But we're placing ourselves under Your hand. May they be a great defeat of self in this room this morning. Lord, before we can be conquering for you, we must be conquered by you.
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16: We're going to get into God's Word this morning, and we're going to be going just through the first four verses. So you're going to hear a short sermon on four verses out of the book of Isaiah, starting in chapter 6, verses 1 through 4. And those verses are going to be what we sit on today, what we hope in and what we believe in. God's going to both start a process by revelation and what we can know about Him, what we can understand about God. Because if we know who God is, everything else follows that. We don't start by saying, God, here's our wish list. This is what we want. What we say is, God, what is your will? What do you want to do on earth? How do we follow you, God, right? We don't invite God to follow us. We're going to get it in the right order. So we're going to read that passage right here, and then we'll go forward 1 through 4. Okay, I got my Bible pulled up. I'm reading out of the ESV version. If I could have you stand for the reading of God's Holy Scriptures, I would appreciate that. We revere His Word. It's the living Word. It's the light on earth. It's His Son, Jesus. And so we want to read this with the awe that He is speaking, and we are listeners. Amen. So starting in verse 1 of Isaiah chapter 6, in the year that King Uzziah died, I saw the Lord sitting upon a throne, high and lifted up, and the train of His robe filled the temple. Above Him stood the seraphim. Each had six wings. With two He covered His face, with two He covered His feet, and with two He flew. And one called to another and said, "Holy, holy, holy is the Lord of hosts. The whole earth is filled with His glory." And the foundations of the threshold shook at the voice of Him who called, and the house was filled with smoke. This is the word of the Lord. You may be seated. That's a good passage to preach, church. That'll preach. I want to walk this out with you this morning. This is a man, Isaiah, who's recorded his own experience with God, and he is revealing it in writing it down, what he saw, so that we who have not seen this vision could join in with him on an accurate view of God. We're taking his testimony out of the scriptures, and we're saying, this is true, and therefore I should invoke my faith. That's what God in this one appearance looks like. And so we have this beautiful insight into the Lord. I titled this slide, "When You See the Lord," because I think what God's ultimately after here as a church is that we need to see God. Not necessarily in just a vision, but through His Word, through His Spirit, through His church. That we would have a fresh experience with the one that we call our Savior, Jesus Christ, who's done all of this to save us and now lead His church. That we would rightly have a fresh view of Him. This is what we know. This is what we know. Vision comes before response. If we can't see God, we're going to miss the main point. And so I'm going to put it up there for you. Responding to God begins with seeing Him for who He is. So there's going to be a lot of different ideas about God in this world. A lot. And we cannot get that part wrong. It's essential. A God who is really good at communicating wants us to listen well so that we know who he really is. Therefore, when we put our faith in him, it'll be in the accurate description of God, not in some fanciful imagination of man, not in some wishfulness of spiritual people, but the revelation of God. Therefore, we can put our hope in that. It won't fail. It's not even a little bit off. It's accurate as to who God is. That's important. Knowing who God is central to the Christian life. Our pursuit of God, amen, is a lot of things. But primarily, it is getting in ourselves to know him better. And from that, everything else flows. We were meant to be plugged into that plug. If we're not, nothing flows. So everything in the Christian life begins with what we see. Help me see you, Lord. Help me know you, Lord. Increase my understanding about you, Lord. Diminish the lies. Diminish the counterfeit. Give me clarity, God. I don't know about you, but whenever you're in a situation in life where you're in a tough spot, I promise you, you don't want fanciful information. You want direct, clear information that matters. Keep it simple. How many of you guys remember the Nextel phones? You remember those? Yeah. Yeah. We finally have something the younger generation knows nothing about. Sorry, guys. You guys know way more than us. But there used to be this thing called the Nextel. It was kind of a cell phone, and it was kind of a walkie-talkie. Yeah, and you could just, you don't have to dial anything. You just put the name up there, and you just hold it down like a walkie-talkie and say, "Hey, Dave, are you there?" You know what it was great about? Because we had them on the work site when I did construction. It was great because everything was direct and short and clear. And for every guy in this church, we say, amen. That's how we work. We don't want a long, we don't need all that. We just need, what time does the truck arrive? Right? That's all we need. In fact, when people start talking on you, you have to get on there, "Hey guys, we're working, knock it off." Right? We want clarity. We want to know what's happening. That's important. And so I want you to hear that before Isaiah, later on we're going to hear about this, before he even confesses his sin, because he is going to do that, he's going to say, "Woe to me, I'm a man of unclean lips, and I am from a people of unclean lips." That's later in this chapter. He first has to go into this position before God and see who God is. That's the starting point. That's the beginning of it all, is he is seeing God, and from a revelation of God, he's moving forward. Listen, I just got back from youth camp last weekend where I got to share my heart with the kids that went up there, young men and women. And I'll tell you, the best part of any of those things is when God shows up and his presence is in the room. All of a sudden, it's like, it doesn't matter what I say. I don't matter. God is there. And the very thing is that when we're in his presence, then all of a sudden everything we hoped would happen starts happening. Because he is in the room. And I fundamentally believe that this is what Isaiah's experience is. He went from just being a guy who didn't see who the Lord was. Maybe he had ideas. Maybe he had previous thoughts. But for the first time, he sees the Lord in its own just grandeur and majesty. And that vision catapults this man to being one of the most important prophets of the entire Old Testament and indeed the Bible. Now, my brother Dave and I got to go to Israel. And when we were in Israel, there's actually a museum there called the Isaiah Scroll Museum. I guess they weren't too creative with their names. But you go to that, guess what they have there? The Scroll of Isaiah. And it's in this room. It's kind of dark because light will damage, and there's like this lit plexi. It's like Fort Knox. You could never get to it if you wanted to. They only want you taking pictures in there. But you can see it all, and you can walk around this huge scroll. It's in a big circle, and it's just like this ancient document of Isaiah, and you're just like, "Wow, Lord, you preserved all this, and I could just read it today." Praise the Lord, right? It's exciting. But Isaiah's experience with the Lord has transformed not only the nation of Israel, but the Christian faith, because he had, before it all began, a vision of the Lord. So before he hears God's even call, he sees the Lord. Before he says, "Here I am, send me," he sees the Lord. So we're not here to say, hey, do this, don't do that. We could do that, but that won't do any good. What we're here to say is, see the Lord. Behold him. Drink him in. Let the Lord come into your heart and mind in such a profound way that all those other things just go out of there. Because it's like, the Lord is here, right? Those are the great moments as a Christian, amen? You've been in those moments, right, where it's like, nobody can tell me that this isn't beautiful because you're in the presence of the Lord. It's wonderful. You know what he says? I saw the Lord. I saw the Lord. Yeah, that's what I know. So it's important. And I want to touch into some of you guys were part of the biblical manhood series. Wasn't that good? It's like, man, that was sharpening us. And the biblical womanhood, this is where we start in that series. For those of you who don't know, we start right here because we can't tell you how to be a man. We can't tell you to be a woman until you first know who is God. Because we are made in his image, in his likeness. The Lord who created all things made us uniquely in his image. And so first thing out of the gate, we have to know this. If we get our view of God wrong, everything downstream gets distorted. You know, we act a little crazy as Christians because we'll divide over anything. Amen? We can find a verse, we go, oh no, that's not what it means, man. And there's some good in that because there's also bad interpretations of God's word out there. We know that. But you know what it is? It's like we're hungry to put God and the clarity of God and to know who he is and to not get it wrong and to not wrongly believe the wrong things because we want to see the truth. I'll tell you, church, in this congregation, we're not perfect, but man, do we study the word of God so that we don't walk around with big swollen heads of intellectualism, so that we can see him. We want to see him. We want to know what the real thing looks like. That's what matters to us as a church. A false image of God creates false expectation, and the fallout is always brutal. All I got to do is remind you of the book of Exodus, right? God frees them supernaturally from slavery in Egypt. He takes them, and the Exodus story is the story of the Bible, amen, because that was us. And that is a story which defines all their stories in many ways. And yet the Exodus story, there's this profound reality that they're freed. They cross the Red Sea, which God divinely gives them a pathway and destroys their enemies. And they're on the other side. And what do? They take all that gold that the Lord had provided for them, which they didn't work for. And they asked Aaron and the priest, hey, will you craft an idol for us so we can begin to worship? They had a wrong view of God, church. The lingering of Egypt was still on them until Moses came down, who was seeing the real God, right? And Moses was up seeing God. He comes down, what? And how quickly? What's wrong with you? Church, who was looking at the right place determined the right response. Moses saw the real thing. He had the right heart. The rest of the nation saw the wrong thing and they had the wrong heart. You know what? It's just another plain old story of what you see and you follow is what's going to change the outcome of what's next. What is next for you? I hope your eyes are on the real thing with God. This is what matters. But when we see God clearly, this is the good news. Our hearts, our worship. Man, I love worship. Sometimes I wish, man, let's just keep going, Rob. But God's word must be preached, amen. But our obedience comes. We realign with God. And I'll tell you right now, some of us have that steering wheel. When you let go of it, the car just turns because we're out of alignment. You know, that's what that is, right? If your car does that, go get it aligned. When we're in the word of God, we see God. He aligns us so that we can let go and it still goes straight. Because we're not actually pulling in the other direction. We're actually like, my natural direction is with towards the Lord. Because I see him. And I understand who he is. Amen. Let's talk about this vision that he has. The context of the vision. Because I want you to hear this. He starts by saying, in the year of King Uzziah died. That's how it starts. He saw the Lord. He's saying, this is the context of when this happened. In the year that he died, he said, I saw the Lord. And this comes at a very important time in history, right, for Israel. This isn't just some random story. This is in the context of probably one of the most difficult times of Israel. King Uzziah, who is he? Well, he ruled Judah for over 50 years. That's a long reign, by the way. Read the length of kings in the Chronicles, and you'll find out not many ruled that long. That's unique. He brought security. That's a good thing. Vote for that. He brought prosperity. I'd vote for that. That's a good thing. And even strength against their enemies. This guy was a king of kings, and yet he was gone. The good days have ended. There's a vacuum now. And I think you need to hear that what they were feeling and thinking right now is there's now a new power struggle. What do we do next? Because you know, people don't sit still when there's a vacuum. When there's a leader, what's going on in Iran right now would be a perfect example of what's going on here. This is a new season. Someone else is going to step forward and say, I'll take charge. And Isaiah is getting a word from the Lord because God knows the timing. God knows when he needs to intervene. God knows that he needs to give a fresh revelation to them. So the throne on earth is empty. There's an uncertainty in the people of God. And it's right there. In the uncertainty of the moment that Isaiah sees God most clearly. And so I have this question for you. When you think of God, what comes to mind? You got the Father, the Son, the Holy Spirit. Triune God, unique God. What do you think of? What words would you use to describe him? Oh, I wish we could take time to hear your answers. I bet it'd be pretty fun. Because, man, when you share what you hear about the Lord, know about the Lord, it gives us a better image of God. But it's important how we think about God. It's important what we think about his word, which describes him and demonstrates his character, embodies his power, right? Hebrews 4:12 tells us that the word of God is alive and powerful. You know, John 1 introduces us that in the beginning was the word. The word was with God. The word was God. He's referring to Jesus Christ. And so we have this idea that with this living document, the word of God is the person, Jesus Christ, who became the savior of all sinners, who believed upon him and his resurrection so that we could know him. But we have to answer that question. And I think the question matters deeply because how you see God determines how you will trust him. I'm going to spend some real time in this area right now because I want to dispel a lot of the counterfeits out there about God. We cannot believe the wrong things about God. You know, how many of you believed he was like Santa Claus when you were first a Christian? Oh, Lord, I need something. That's a wrong view of God. It's cute when you're little, but most of you need to stop that, right? We're past that point. We need to think about who God is and not have a false idea about who he is. He's not a genie in a lamp that you rub and get three wishes from, right? He's even not like the other gods of history, which say certain things, do certain things. He is unique and different and pure and for you. And so we must know who he is. How do you, if you look at him a certain way, it's going to determine how you trust him. And throughout scripture, we see in moments of upheaval, God does a new work. Actually, we think of upheaval as often bad. Like, we don't want change. We don't want different. Hey, our church is going through that right now. We're talking about selling our building, maybe buying another building. It's upheaval. And most of us go, I like the normal thing. But upheaval can create new opportunities. It can stretch us into new options of faith. Remember, I was saying, we got to take new ground. We don't take new ground when we're comfortable, church. Amen. We come from that. We only move when we're forced to move. We have to do something because if we just stay here, we're stuck. I want you to know that moments of upheaval often become moments of revelation. Think about the times where you had breakthroughs with God, probably on the heels of something hard. Maybe you went through something difficult and there was God and you trusted him. That proves something about you. You see God there, don't you? That's a fresh revelation of God. Let me remind you of a few from Scripture. Israel's enslaved. And you might think, well, that's just tough. But here, that's exactly when God intervenes and this deliverer named Moses arrives, whom God has supernaturally projected him into this position of great authority, even though he had no business, no earthly, no natural law. Only the revelation of God's supernatural power puts him in that place. And let me tell you, that revelation of God has, since that time in history, totally changed the way we view God. He's a redeemer. He takes people out of slavery. He does it by his own might. He even helps people that don't even want him. We see God. How about when we have a divided nation? We have a northern kingdom and a southern kingdom in the scriptures. And we don't know who to follow. 12 tribes, two now. They're two separate nations. You got a temple down here in Judah. You got a temple up there in Dan. And they're fighting over who has the right temple. And they have each their own priests. And there are people called to be one people under Jehovah, right? And here they are. They can't get along. But what does God do? He shows up. He says, hey, this guy Elijah is my prophet. He's going to start answering some questions. He's going to start telling people what God's heart is. God's revelation came on the scene. Or when the church started in the book of Acts, they're persecuted, they're scattered, they're sent out. But what happens on the heels of that? The gospel explodes. The word of Jesus Christ, this little local revolution, goes out to the world. At the perfect time in history when people could travel across the world with the word of Jesus Christ. So when earthly stability shakes, God often pulls back the curtain. And this is what I want you to hear today so much, man. God is on the throne. He's on the throne. He's more powerful than every other thing, period. No one can outdo him. No one's got greater strength than him. No one's wiser than him. No one can create like him. No one can do anything but God. He's just the only one. Like we say this in a simpler way, God has no rivals. Our God has no rivals. So when you're thinking about who is your God, boy, doesn't that change the way you think of Goliath? You know, he's big. He's scary. He's got big weapons. We're small. But because of the way we see God, little David shepherd boy goes out and he says, don't you talk about my God that way. I'm going to take your head off and feed to the birds today, Goliath. That little boy saw God and he lived like a kid or a man for the first time without fear in the way that we would think of he should have fear. It's not because he's brave. It's not because he's strong. It's not because he's good with a rock. It's because he saw God. He saw God. Remember he said, hey man, God delivered me with a bear. He delivered me with a lion. He's telling you, I saw God in bigger situations than this. And he's going to deliver you too. We see God, we change. In other words, the throne in Judah is empty, but guess what? The throne in heaven, it never is. Let's talk about the majesty of the Lord. Because one of the things that you can just take from this passage is, wow, that's my God. I don't know how the train of his robe filled the temple looks like, but my imagination goes, that's a lot of fabric, Lord. That's a long robe or train, you know. It's like his presence is everywhere in that temple. I can't wait to see him face to face. I know you feel the same way. He says, I saw the Lord sitting upon a throne. What does this throne look like, you know? I bet it's transformative. I bet it makes you think, like, that's better than I could imagine. I bet it makes you sort of think, that's a throne. High and lifted up. Some form of, like, it's greater than. It's bigger than. It's positioned in a place. He's just revealing what, in his own words, what he saw. I think of this idea that Isaiah doesn't see panic in heaven. There's no worry here, church. He's seeing God fully enthroned, right? We know Matthew 28. All authority, Jesus says, has been given to me in heaven and on earth. Newsflash, we're with him. When we think of our God the right way, everything else loses its power over you. When we see God the right way, we're invoked towards moving in a direction towards Him and the things that He cares about. The Lord is moving us as a church, when we think about this passage, into alignment. Let's take new ground. Man, I don't know about you, but typically when we think of leadership, we think of leadership being reactive. The enemy does this, we do that. Right? But in the throne room of God, God doesn't react. Right? Like, He doesn't have to go, hey, everybody, let's huddle. What are we going to do now?
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1: Did you ever wonder how God feels about us? Is he irritated? Is he angry? Well, here's what Jesus said. 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
2: And some bad news for you. 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Our primary text is Ephesians chapter 6, verses 10 through 20. And I titled this next message in our Courageous series, Survival Tip Number 3, Take Inventory.
3: The Bible says, whether you know it or not, you're in a survival situation. You're living in an environment that is hostile to your Christian faith. You face a culture that is opposed to everything that God values. You are surrounded by an enemy, Satan, who wants to destroy everything important to you. And if that were not enough, you and I, even as Christians, carry around at least the remnant of a nature that is fallen and opposed to God. How can we ever survive, much less thrive in that kind of environment? Well, just as every survivalist knows there are 10 survival tips for dangerous situations, we're looking at those survival tips and looking at them with a biblical application. And today we're going to look at survival tip number 3, and that is take inventory of your available resources. Taking inventory of your available resources. Turn to Ephesians chapter 6 as we take a spiritual inventory of the resources God has provided to us to fight this very real enemy. First of all, the belt of truth. Look at verse 14. Stand firm, therefore, having girded your loins with truth. What does that mean? Well, the Roman soldier would wear a free-flowing tunic. It is very comfortable. But it was also very dangerous in times of battle. And that's why every soldier, before he would go into battle, would tuck in his tunic so that it would prevent the enemy from gaining an advantage. Paul says, in the same way, we need to gird our minds with truth. Secondly, he talks about the breastplate of righteousness. The breastplate. Well, what is the breastplate for the Christian? Paul says it is righteousness. Verse 14 again, put on the breastplate of righteousness. Now, what does he mean by righteousness? Another word for that would be obedience. Good works are worthless to save you before you're a Christian, but after you're a Christian, your good works, your obedience means a great deal. That's what he's talking about, the breastplate of righteousness, obedience to God. The third piece of armor, the boots of the gospel. Foundational to a Roman soldier were his shoes. At the bottom of a soldier's boot were metal studs, just like the cleats in an athlete's shoe. These studs would give him traction so that he could stand firm and withstand the onslaught of the enemy. Paul is saying, as Christians, if we want to withstand Satan's attack in our life, we've got to have the right foundation in our life, the right shoes. And what is that foundation?

0: He says, having shod your feet with the preparation of the gospel of peace. What is he talking about there? When Paul says the foundation of our life ought to be our readiness and our ability to share the good news of salvation with others, he's talking about our ability and our willingness to make that the sole, if you will, purpose of our life. You see, that's why God has left us here. We get all these different reasons. Why did God create us and leave us here? If it was just to have fellowship with us, he could take us to heaven the moment he saved us. He has left us here for a reason, and that is to share the good news of Jesus Christ with as many people as possible. That's what he's talking about. But the question that arises is, well, that's nice, but what does that have to do with spiritual warfare? How does that help me stand firm against Satan's attack? Here's how. If you have as your foundational reason for your life to share the gospel with other people, that gives you a reason for not giving in to Satan. Sharing the gospel, your sole foundation reason for life, gives you the reason for not giving in to Satan's attacks. That's what Paul is talking about. Having the boots of the gospel, making the sharing of the gospel foundational in your life. Fourth, he talks about taking up the shield of faith. Look at verse 16. Take up the shield of faith with which you will be able to extinguish all the flaming missiles of the evil one. Now, the Roman shield was a piece of wood that was 2.5 feet wide, 4 feet in length. It was covered in leather that had been soaked in water. And the reason was the enemy many times would take an arrow and take the tip of that arrow, dip it in pitch, and set it on fire. And so when the firing arrow would come at the Roman soldier, all he had to do was lift up that shield. And when it impacted that leather soaked in water, it was immediately extinguished. Now, Paul says, when you're under the fiery attacks of Satan, you need to hold up the shield of faith. What is faith? Faith's not a hope, a wish, a positive thought. Hebrews 11:1 says, now faith is the assurance of things hoped for. It is the conviction of things not seen. It's not some hope, it's assurance. Faith is the assurance that God will do what he has promised to do. The shield of faith means holding up the promises of God and trusting in them when those attacks come. You know, I think in Satan's arsenal, there are a number of favorite arrows he loves to send into our life because he knows they're particularly effective. Sometimes he fires that flaming arrow of greed. Sometimes he uses the flaming arrow of lust. I personally think one of his favorites to use is that flaming arrow of worry because of its devastating effects on us. Have you ever been sitting at work or maybe even sitting in church, and all of a sudden this alien thought comes into your mind and you begin to think and obsess, well, what if this happens? What if this happens? Pretty soon you're paralyzed with fear. You can't do anything. You are in Satan's grip. I remember years and years ago, I was pastoring my first church, and it was a Saturday afternoon, and I was over in my study at the church, and I was putting the final touches on my sermon for Sunday. I was calling prospects, inviting them to come to church. And all of a sudden, I just had this thought. I thought, what if I die early? What if I die soon? And there was a reason I was thinking that way. Both my parents had just died at relatively young ages, and I thought I might suffer that fate. So I started thinking about that. And suddenly, I started feeling all of these aches and pains that I hadn't felt before. And so I was in a panic, so I got on the phone and I called some friends, and they assured me that what I was feeling was normal and because of history and so forth and so forth. I called some doctors that I knew, and they asked me what symptoms, and I told them, and they said, well, that's probably nothing at all. Then I called a friend, this is honestly the truth, I called a friend of mine in town who happened to be an insurance agent. He was the only one who didn't offer any assurance. He said, well, you know, Robert, there are people who die at your age. You might want to up your insurance coverage. And I did. I wasted a couple of hours there obsessing over that till God got a hold of my thoughts and reminded me of the truth of Psalm 139. All of your days were written in my book before you lived one of them. God has the date of your birth. He has the date of your death in his book, and there's not one thing you're going to do to change that. Let me tell you, if you ever get overcome with anxiety about your departure from this life, remember this. Every Christian is immortal until his work on earth is done. God's not going to take you out 1 second before your time here. That's what it means to erect the shield of faith. It means to trust that God is going to do what he has promised to do. The fifth piece of armor here, the helmet of salvation. Verse 17, and take the helmet of salvation. This piece of bronze that was placed over the soldier's head was used, of course, to protect him. There was a flare at the back that was used to protect the neck, at the front that was used to protect the eyes. The helmet was absolutely essential for a Roman soldier's protection. What is the helmet that we Christians put on? Well, he says it's the helmet of salvation. Now, many commentators say, well, that's talking about the assurance of your salvation. That's why it's associated with the head. Make sure that you are saved. And I think there's an element of truth to that. If you're always wondering whether or not you're in or out of God's family, or you saved today and lost tomorrow, you'll never be strong in your Christian faith. God wants you to know for sure. Romans 11:29 says, for the gifts and the calling of God are irrevocable. It's important to be assured of your salvation. It was God's responsibility to save you, and it's God's responsibility to keep you saved. You don't have to worry about that. But I don't think that's the kind of salvation he's talking about. In the Bible, salvation sometimes refers to being saved from the penalty of sin, but it also sometimes refers to being saved from the power of sin. And I frankly think that's what he's talking about here, the salvation from the power of sin. A lot of Christians have foggy thinking about this. They carry around this idea that, well, yeah, I'm going to heaven one day, but until I get there, I can never be free from sin. I've got this old sin nature in me, and it always wants to do the wrong thing, and I can never have victory over it until I get to heaven one day. That is a lie from the pit of hell. When you became a Christian and trusted in Christ as your Savior, he not only saved you from the penalty of sin, a future in hell, he saved you from the power of sin. With the power of the Holy Spirit that now resides in you, sin has no more power over your life than you choose to allow it to have every day. And Paul is saying, walk in that knowledge. Have that assurance. You don't have to give in to Satan's temptation. That's why he says in Romans 6:6-7, knowing this, that our old self was crucified with him, that our body of sin might be done away with, that we should no longer be slaves to sin. You don't have to be a slave to Satan any longer. You serve a new master. Now, there's one more piece of armor Paul mentions. It's the offensive piece of armor in the soldier's armor. Look at it in verse 17, and take up the sword of the Spirit, which is the word of God. This word sword here is the word machaira. It doesn't refer to the long broadsword the Roman soldier would flail around and maybe hit something with. It was a dagger about 18 inches long. It was used for close-up, hand-to-hand combat. And the soldier had to know precisely how to use it, where to strike, if it were to be effective. And that's the same way with us. We need to know Scripture well enough, not just to recite any verse, but a verse that would give us the strength at the precise moment to say no to the attacks of the evil one. We're going to talk about that more in a couple of weeks. Now, that is the armor of God. And certainly, Paul demonstrated throughout his ministry how to utilize that armor. You know, Paul, if you are ever tempted to have a pity party for yourself, there's a passage of Scripture I suggest that you read, 2 Corinthians 11:24-28, where Paul describes the incoming he had from all directions. He says, 5 times I received from the Jews 39 lashes, 40 lashes would kill a person. Five different times he came this close to death. Three times I was beaten with rods. Once I was stoned. Three times I was shipwrecked. A night and a day I've spent in the deep. I've been on frequent journeys in dangers from rivers, robbers, countrymen, Gentiles, dangers in the city, dangers in the wilderness, dangers on the sea, dangers among false brethren. I've been in labor and hardship through many sleepless nights and hunger and thirst, often without food and in cold and exposure. And if that were not enough, Paul says, there's the daily pressure upon me of concern for all of the churches. How could Paul meet those kind of challenges? Well, he told us about the armor of God. But Paul didn't just rely on the armor of God. There was another resource to take inventory of, and that is the people of God. Not just the armor of God, what Paul could do for himself, but for the people of God. Have you ever noticed in how many of Paul's letters he mentions other people who encouraged him? Philemon, Barnabas, Timothy, and so many others who ministered to him. That's why in Ephesians 6, 18 and 19, he says, with all prayer and petition, pray at all times in the Spirit. In verse 19, and pray on my behalf as well. Paul coveted the prayers of other Christians for him. You see, Paul understood the truth that Solomon wrote in Ephesians 4, 9. Two are better than one because they have a good return for their labor. And if one can overpower him who is alone, two can resist him, and a cord of three strands is not quickly torn apart. Now, I want you to listen for these next 5 minutes. Somebody told me after the first service, those last 5 minutes meant more than the other 30 to me. I want you to listen to this. The armor of God is important, but the people of God are equally important to help us in times when we're under attack. I read the story about a father who gave his young son a bundle of sticks to break. And so the boy took that bundle of sticks and he slammed it against his knee. He only ended up with a bruised knee. It didn't break the sticks. He put it up against the wall and tried to kick them. That didn't break him. He tried several other things. He said, Dad, I can't do it. The father came over. He untied the bundle of sticks and took them one by one, and they were easily broken. No, there's a lesson there for all of us. Together, when we're together as Christians, we're not easily broken. But we have an enemy who is intent on dividing us, isolating us, attacking us, and destroying us. And that's why we need other Christians. We need the church if we're going to survive and thrive in this hostile environment. You know, I see this game plan all the time of Satan dividing, isolating, and attacking Christians. Here are two friends who've been friends for years, and they let a petty disagreement separate them, and each is robbed of the encouragement they've received from the other person. Here are a husband and a wife that have a separation of their spirit because of unforgiveness on the part of one or the other or both. And that separation of spirit makes them vulnerable to the attacks of Satan and the temptation that destroys their marriage. Somebody in the church gets ticked off about something he doesn't like in the church, so he takes himself and his family and they separate from the church, depriving themselves of the spiritual instruction and fellowship that they need. That is the enemy's plan to destroy every one of us. And that's why the Bible says we need one another. Hebrews 10, 24 and 25, consider how to stimulate one another to love and good deeds, not forsaking our own assembling together, but encouraging one another. Whether you like it or not, the moment you trusted Christ as your Savior, Satan put you on his hit list. He's determined to take you out. He's poisoning the culture around you. He's trying to incite your children to rebel against God, convincing them that life apart from God is the only way to freedom. He's custom making temptations that are suited just to appeal to you. He will not rest until he has destroyed everything important to you. And that's why we need to take inventory. Are we utilizing the resources that God has provided us? Let's, in these closing moments, take an inventory of whether or not we're utilizing the spiritual resources that are essential to our survival. Just ask yourself, as we read through each of these questions, can you check this off? Yes, I'm doing this. Are you regularly reading, memorizing, and meditating on God's word, the belt of truth, so that you can confront destructive thoughts with God's truth? How obedient are you to God's commands? Are there any chinks in your life, areas of disobedience that Satan could use to destroy your faith, your family, and your future? How committed are you to God's mission to reach people with the gospel? What specific plan do you have to share your faith with those in your circle of influence? Do you possess a strong faith, the kind that can deflect satanic attacks? What specific promises of God are you relying on right now, in spite of the attacks Satan has launched against you? Are you acting consistently with the truth that you've been saved not only from the penalty of sin, but from the power of sin? Is there any habit or addiction in your life that you've surrendered to? Can you immediately recall specific passages of Scripture to use when you're tempted with lust, greed, anger, doubt, or fear? Are you actively involved in a local church in which you can experience the spiritual strength, accountability, and prayers of other members of the body of Christ? The spiritual battle you're in is real. The enemy you face is formidable. But the resources God has provided are more than enough to give you victory. As Christians, we can't afford to become complacent while Satan lurks in the background. And I'm urging you to take action, to become courageous, and to use the tools God has given us. In my best-selling book, Courageous, I'll show you 10 key strategies for winning the battle and overcoming your fear. Along the way, you'll read stories of men and women whose courage carried them through impossible situations, and you'll discover how God offers us a way to thrive despite our problems. My book is titled Courageous: 10 Strategies for Thriving in a Hostile World, and a hardbound copy is yours when you give a generous gift to support the ministry of Pathway to Victory. 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Our world is in chaos, and in my lifetime, I've never witnessed the kind of angst we're witnessing across our nation. At the same time, I'm watching God open doors for spreading His truth like never before. 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We are doing this together, and today I want to thank you for your gift by providing my latest book, Courageous. 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
1: 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Again, that's P.O. 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I'm David J. Mullins, wishing you a great weekend. 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
10: We're going to read from Mark chapter 10, verse 45. This is Jesus speaking. For even the Son of Man came not to be served, but to serve and to give his life as a ransom for many. This is the beginning of the Gospel of Mark. And really, if there was a subtitle to Mark, I might name it The King Who Came to Serve. And some things aren't what they seem to be. Have you ever noticed that in life? Some things are not what they seem to be or what we would expect them to be. And sometimes that's simply because we're blinded or we don't have the ability to see what it actually is. Sometimes our expectations blind us of something. And so when it actually happens, we're blinded to the reality of it. Or sometimes it's just a perspective. Maybe you're over here and you're viewing something happen, and the person that's over here is viewing the same thing, and it looks entirely different. But some things are not what they seem. And they have a word for that. It's called paradox. And a paradox is a statement or a situation that seems contradictory, but may be true in a broader context. It's a concept that defies common logic or common sense at first glance, but it forces you to think deeper about the situation. And there's probably a truth there in the core of that. And the Greek roots for paradox is the word para, which means against, and the word doxa, which means opinion or belief or thinking. And it commonly meant, back when it was first developed, contrary to expectation. Why do I bring this up? Well, Mark's gospel is full of paradox, simply because his subject is Jesus. And when we look at Jesus, it's not always exactly what we think. How can he be king and servant? How can he be the divine Son of God and the suffering servant that would die? That's a paradox. It doesn't make sense when you first think about it and when you first look at it, but certainly there's truth to it. And this morning, if this is your first time, I want to almost warn you that it's not going to be a typical Bible study. This isn't what you would normally get on a Sunday morning, because we're going to actually do an introduction to the book of Mark that hopefully allows us to see more about Mark, learn more about the author, the style, and really help us to study the expositional book as we go forward. And so we're going to learn, oh, he writes in paradox. How do I read that? How do I understand that? But as we go through the book together, we're going to see that the first sections, basically chapters 1-9, describe and present Jesus as king. Remember we said if there was a subtitle, it's king and servant? Well, chapters 1-9 is basically about him as a king, king over the spiritual realm. He's casting out demons. He's literally commanding them to be silent. But he's also king over the blindness and leprosy and sickness and disease. Crowds flock to him to be healed. He's also king over nature and the laws of nature. He walks on water. He rebukes waves. He commanded the wind. He feeds thousands out of just a few scraps for food. He's king, and he's divine, and he can do whatever he wants. And Mark really paints a vivid picture of King Jesus and the sovereign Messiah. And even the name of Jesus is kind of a paradox that he uses most in Mark. The title that we see for Jesus the most in Mark is Son of Man. And it refers back to the prophet Daniel confirming his deity and his humanity, almost like a paradox. Like, how can these both exist at the same time? Daniel is prophesying about the King of Kings in chapter 7, and he says this, I saw in the night visions, and behold, with the clouds of heaven there came one like a man, Son of Man, and he came to the Ancient of Days and was presented before him. And to him was given dominion and glory and a kingdom, that all peoples, nations, and languages should serve him. His dominion is an everlasting dominion, which shall not pass away, and his kingdom is one that shall not be destroyed. This is the description of the first 9 chapters of Mark. And you can imagine with me, if you will, the first 2.5 years that the disciples walked and were discipled by Jesus, after getting handpicked, they're like, this guy, I think this might be the one. This might be, he controls demons, he controls the waves, he heals the sick, and everyone loves him. And us. We're handpicked by this king, and everybody's loving us. This is great. And we're gonna rule right next to him, and we're on the ground floor of this thing, and we're important. This is going to be great. Then chapter 10 happens. And he says in that section there, we begin to realize that not only is he a king, but he's a suffering servant. And Mark begins to reveal the paradox in retrospect. We can view it in retrospect, but he begins to reveal that Jesus is also going to be murdered. He was hated and rejected, and ultimately would be killed. And Mark 10:45, the scripture that we read this morning, brings together both of these identities, the king and the servant, the glorious and the lowly. And they seem to contradict each other, but it really gives us one verse, the heartbeat of Mark. And I'll read it again. For even the Son of Man, the king, prophesied king, controls spiritual realms, natural realms, the earth, came not to be served, but to serve and to give his life as a ransom for many. The king would serve. The Lord of the universe would be a slave. The creator of all life would give his life to save others. This is not what the apostles who were following thought they signed up for. Guaranteed. And that's the paradox. The king who came to serve. And so this morning, what I'm going to do is I'm going to take the time to really look at the book of Mark, the author, and other details that will give us texture and color to this gospel. And I want to take a step back and gain that perspective. And so again, if this is your first time, this isn't what we do every time, but I really think it's worth it. It gives us an understanding of who. It's kind of like if you read an old letter from a love letter from somebody, and you read the love letter, and it was this letter from a man to his wife, and said how much he loved her and how much he missed her, and you thought, oh, that is so sweet. That is so sweet that he would write those things. And then you find out 5 years later that he was actually a soldier, and he died. And he had given his life as a sacrifice for the freedoms of this nation. And this was the last letter that he ever wrote. You would go, oh, the context actually makes me understand a little bit more about the letter. So let's do that. Let's take a look at Mark. And really, Mark is a biographical narrative. It's the historical recounting of Jesus' life. And it's written by a man named John Mark. John was his first name. Mark was his second name. And he was a young man during the time of Jesus' life and death who would later go on to serve with Paul and serve with Peter. And he literally lived out the last of Peter's life with him in Rome. So we have this young guy, John Mark. And really, Mark, the Gospel of Mark, is the oldest gospel that we have. Mark was the very beginning of this original literary form that we now know as the gospel. It wasn't used in this sense ever before. It was certainly used to proclaim good news. Often was the idea that when an army went out and they were victorious, they would celebrate and there would be good news. But you know what? That good news was always plural. Always plural in ancient use. until Christianity started to use it. And you know what? It went to the singular use. The good news, singular, was the gospel of Jesus Christ. And honestly, because Mark is the first gospel, that's kind of why I chose to teach it first. It's the first gospel in the time, and it begins the New Testament and the work of Jesus Christ, and it really inspired that thing. But it was likely written in the mid-60s and was probably written in Rome. Mark was there with Peter at the end of Peter's life, and we have some third century historians, Irenaeus and Origen, that tell us that Mark wrote it before Peter died. And the Gospel of Mark was written during the reign of Nero, who would go on to blame the Christians for the big fire that destroyed much of Rome in AD 64. So Nero blames the Christians for this fire, and it's believed that Peter died during that great persecution and that murdering, butchering that ensued as the Romans turned on the Christians due to Nero's lie. And so it can be reasonably dated, probably in the mid-60s, that Mark wrote this. In the original audience, it's always good to get this picture, so I hope you can track with this, but the original audience of Mark's gospel at the time that it was written were the Roman Christians in Rome and around Italy. And there are a number of things that point to this. First of all, he quotes very infrequently from the Old Testament. Matthew actually points to the Old Testament over 100 times and quotes the Old Testament explicitly 53 times. Mark, hardly at all. Mark actually goes and explains Jewish customs and traditions that would have been unfamiliar with the Romans. Well, he's certainly not writing to Jewish people if he has to explain those customs. He translates Aramaic and Hebrew phrases by their Greek equivalents. He's clearly speaking to Greek-speaking people. And finally, this is an interesting one because Matthew does not do this. Matthew's Jewish, writing to a Jewish audience at the time. Mark presents the Romans in a fairly neutral light. Sometimes even a favorable light. Like one of the last scenes at the crucifixion in Mark is a Roman centurion saying, "Truly, this was the Son of God." No other gospel says that. Mark takes the time when he can and as he can to paint the Romans in a fairly neutral or positive light. He's ministering to Romans who are Christians. I think that's a pretty good side note for us, right? That there are ways that we can speak to groups of people or people around us or at work in a way that they can actually hear. I think that's an important point. But remember, these Roman Christians, due to Nero's lie after the big fire, are being incredibly persecuted. And it might have been hard to find a compassionate Jew, right? Because the Jews are like, get those Romans out of our country. But now there's something happening. Some of those Romans that they hated so much are Christians. And so the theme of suffering servant is thought to have been used by Mark to encourage those persecuted Christians. As he wrote, God's compassion just pours out off the pages into the Roman Christians' minds. And they could hear how he, the king, suffered. And even the Lord agonized and was afflicted and grieved. So, is Mark written by Mark? Well, first of all, we know that all scripture is authored and inspired ultimately by God, right? 2 Timothy 3:16 says that all scripture is breathed out by God. We know that. But according to 2 Peter, we also know that God used men to and carried them along by the Holy Spirit to speak and to write what we now have. And John Mark was the man God chose to speak through. And this is confirmed very early on. In approximately 140 AD, a man named Papias, I'm giving you all kinds of dates and names, but it should bring the life when we actually study Mark. But in 140 AD, a man named Papias first wrote about Mark being the author of this gospel. He wrote this. This is what the elder used to say. Elders capitalized. It refers to the elder John, the apostle John, the author of the gospel of John and 1st, 2nd, 3rd John. This is what the elder used to say. Mark became Peter's interpreter. Remember? Peter's from Israel, speaks Hebrew. Mark has a much better understanding of Greek culture and language. So he becomes Peter's interpreter and, quote, wrote accurately, though not in order, all that he remembered of the things said or done by the Lord. Close quote. And it's very interesting to understand. I just felt like this really illuminated part of my heart and mind for this as I began to study. But it's very interesting to note the relationship that Mark has with Peter. John Mark was certainly more accustomed and acclimated to the Gentiles of Rome. They're, like I said before. But then he takes all this stuff that Peter is teaching and writes it down. He would listen to Peter teach and preach, interpret it, and then write it down. Another quote from one of our church fathers, Clement of Alexandria. He was born in 150 AD, long time ago. And he's quoted as saying this, when Peter had publicly preached the word at Rome and by the Spirit had proclaimed the gospel, those present, who were many, exhorted Mark as one who had followed Peter a long time and remembered what had been spoken to make a record of what was said. And that he did this and distributed the gospel among those that asked for him. Isn't that great? Doesn't history just make it come to alive to you for a minute? We're seeing and reading, and we're going to take the next year to exposit the gospel of Mark. And what we're seeing and reading and perceiving is the personality and the teaching of the apostle Peter through Mark writing it down. Can you just envision that for a minute? Let that come alive to you. Peter would be passionately retelling a story. And then we went to the hill, or maybe we went into the boat, Peter's saying, and his eyes are flashing the way that passionate Pete would probably teach the story. And I go up there, and Jesus is laying on a cushion. And Mark's writing furiously down all the little details. It just gives us a picture of what was happening. And we often read Mark, and if you've ever read it in any kind of order, you're kind of breathless after reading it. It says immediately, immediately, immediately. But we're getting a sense of Peter as we read Mark. One of the commentaries that I use, and just so you know, what I use with commentaries is the way that I study is I typically will print out the scripture and just go by myself. No commentaries, no nothing, and just pour over that portion of scripture and text for a while. Then I write, and then I pull in commentaries, and usually I have a technical commentary. Then I have a little less technical commentary, and then I have a pastoral commentary. And my technical commentary is one that's written by R.T. France. And he says this, Peter, even if not systematic enough for some tastes, must have been a lively preacher. Can you imagine sitting in on one of Peter's sermons? Well, you can. Mark wrote him down. Compare that to Luke, just for a second. It's fun to see people come alive in the Bible, but compare that to the start of Luke. He starts off his gospel by saying this. Tighten up your shirt, tuck in the tie, get your belt on. Luke 1, 1 through 4. Insomuch as many have undertaken to compile a narrative of the things that have been accomplished among us, just as those who from the beginning were eyewitnesses and ministers of the word have delivered them to us. Check it out. It seemed good to me also, having followed all things closely for some time past, to write an orderly account for you, most excellent Theophilus. That is not what Mark did. That is not who Peter is. There's so many personalities in the body of Christ, isn't there? Hopefully you got to meet a couple over coffee. But we are all different. And Luke was buttoned up. Mark was not. Peter was not. So John Mark, the author of the gospel, according to Mark, wrote as he was carried along by the Holy Spirit from the preachings and teachings of Peter in Rome. And now when it comes to his personal life, John Mark appears to be the son of Mary, in whose house the early church in Jerusalem used to gather. Acts 12:12 says this, "When he realized this, he went to the house of Mary, the mother of John, whose other name was Mark, where many people were gathered together and praying." Well, that's cool. Didn't know that. And in the New Testament, Mark is always associated with somebody who is more prominent or a situation that was much more important. He's kind of a behind-the-scenes guy. He accompanies Paul. He accompanies Barnabas. He's an assistant for them in their first missionary journey. But at Perga, a city, Mark abandons the ministry. And his actions would be the impetus for Paul's future rejection of his involvement in the second missionary trip. And we certainly read that story and we know what happened. We go, okay, whatever. Now, I just want you to dive into it as a person for a second. Because of this rejection by Paul, Paul and Barnabas had intense arguments and would separate. And Mark, listen, Mark isn't heard from for a decade. A decade. And then we finally see him in 1 Peter again, working with Peter in Rome. 1 Peter 5:13 says, "She who is at Babylon," Babylon was a word or a name that was used for Rome, "who is likewise chosen, sends you greetings, and so does Mark, my son." Over 10 years later, that's hard. A lot came from that. According to Colossians 4:10, Mark is Barnabas's cousin. And of course, that would have made sense that Barnabas and Paul would split because of Paul's rejection of Mark. It's kind of messy, kind of painful. Mark knew the sting of failure and rejection big time. I don't know if anybody's been involved in any ministry whatsoever, any kind of organization, any kind of group. But if you volunteer and you get kicked out, that's painful. And that's what Mark did. And then for 10 years, we don't hear from him. He knew what it was like to be unnamed and unknown. Mark was not a celebrity. He was not an apostle. And yet he wrote one of the gospels. And at the end of his life, he lived it out in northern Africa, most likely, in the city of Alexandria, back in obscurity. I don't have any big stories about him. But I can envision Mark handing out that gospel. And it says that he handed it out to anybody who would ask. Just paint that picture. A faithful man handing out the gospel to any who would ask and who would eventually be martyred for his faith in the late 60s or 70s. Seems like the 60s and 70s were always a rough time, huh? So yes, lots of info, lots of information, lots of history, lots of old dead people's quotes, lots of context, but I'm taking the time. I value your time. I want you to know that. I fear the Lord in standing here taking the time to do this, but I'm doing that because it gives us and paints a picture and shapes for us God's word. Listen, modern Christianity is defined by biblical illiteracy and historical ignorance. And instead of facts, when we get pushed up against the wall on stuff, instead of facts that can be spoken in a very normal, kind, loving, authoritative way, we kind of just point to feelings. Or we get combative and we're like, well, I will say this, Mark is the most controversial gospel there is. So many people question Mark. And you know why? Because it was the first one. And Matthew and Luke draw from Mark. And so if they can knock Mark down, I'm telling you, we have to know why we believe what we believe. We want to have solid reasons for the faith that we have. We want to study and show ourselves approved. We want to know what we believe is historical and logical.
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15: Hi, this is Pastor Ed Black at The Point Church in Antelope, California, and Hillcrest Church in Roseville. Father, we come before you in the matchless name of Jesus Christ. Father, today I'm asking that everyone under the sound of my voice would thrive in their Christian experience. For God, you have made us the head and not the tail. For Father, you are lifting us. And there are those, God, under the sound of my voice, and you are saying to them, I believe, O God, that they are going through the fire, but they will not be burned. They're going through deep waters and they will not drown. 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Bless and strengthen and lift and encourage your people, God, as you move us to higher ground. We are so grateful. We say yes and amen to all the things that you're doing, for the things you're doing are magnificent and awesome. In Jesus' name.
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19: 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And even after we become Christians, we still have questions. I can be honest with you and say, I have questions for God. But one day, all of my questions are going to be answered, and yours are going to be too. Isn't that great to know?

More than 80% of Generation Z kids say they're stressed out. 4 out of 5. 1 in 3 adults lose sleep over their finances. And nearly 3/4 fear the future. Is that the way God wants us to live? Today on A New Beginning, Pastor Greg Laurie brings us a biblical

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1: The Bible says, "The eyes of the Lord run to and fro throughout the whole earth to show himself strong on behalf of those who love and trust him." If you love and trust the Lord, he's going to show himself strong on your behalf today.
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2: To him. This man's name was Gideon, and Gideon was hiding from his enemy, the Midianites, and in his encounter with Christ, his life was changed. He went from being fearful to being faithful, from hiding to fighting, from panic to purpose. And man, you want to talk about things being upside down. Against the backdrop of Gideon's life, we have the book of Judges that introduces us to him. And in Judges 17:6, it says that in those days, Israel had no king, and whatever seemed right in the eyes of the people, they did. Everyone did what seemed right in their own eyes. If we were to put that in the 60s vernacular, we would say everyone was doing their own thing. And that's really true of our culture today. Everyone is doing what is right in their own eyes. So God raised up 13 judges to judge his people through these difficult times. And Israel was going from bad to worse. And when you contrast the book of Joshua, which that's a book of conquest, Judges is a book of defeat. Joshua is about the adventures and exploits of Israel as they obeyed God and entered into the promised land, while Judges is a book of unbelief and disobedience. And so everyone's doing what they want to do. And what happens? Jesus shows up. Jesus always shows up. No matter what you're going through, he will show up in your life. When things are going great and when things are not going so great. I think it's important for us to call on the Lord in the time of trouble. But it's also important for us to give thanks to him when he's gotten us through the time of trouble. I like what it says in James 5:13. If anyone is among you is in trouble, let him pray. Is anyone happy? Let him sing songs of praise. So probably right now, you're either in trouble or things are going reasonably well. If you're in trouble, pray. Absolutely pray. But if things are going well, just remember to give God thanks for that. So it's around 1256 BC, and Israel is reaping the consequences of bad decisions they made earlier. They were to drive out the inhabitants of the land. They were to destroy them, but they half did the job. And the Midianites were left and they grew stronger. And now as time has passed, the Midianites are dominating, even terrorizing the people of Israel. You know, it can happen in our own lives too. We'll deal with a certain problem in our life, but we won't deal with it completely, like a tree. You know how trees sometimes start tearing things apart as the roots spread through your yard. So you got to remove that tree. But you can't just chop the tree down. You got to take the roots out too. You got to take the stump out as well. Otherwise, it will come back again with a vengeance. And that's what Israel was facing, as things they should have dealt with earlier were now coming back to haunt them. But the Lord shows up and he brings deliverance to them through a man named Gideon. Because Jesus meets fearful people where they are. So we're introduced to Gideon in Judges chapter 6, starting in verse 11. Read along with me. The angel of the Lord came and sat beneath the great tree at Ophrah, which belonged to Oprah Winfrey. No, I threw that in because you were thinking it. Of the clan of Abiezer. Gideon, the son of Joash, was threshing wheat at the bottom of a winepress to hide the grain from the Midianites. The angel of the Lord appeared to him and said, "Mighty hero, the Lord is with you." Kind of a funny scene. Here's a guy hiding from his enemies, hoping they don't see him. And an angel shows up and says, "Mighty hero, the Lord is with you." He's probably looking like, "Are you talking to someone else?" "Well, you talking to me?" "Me, a mighty hero? The Lord is with you." And then Gideon says, "Well, if the Lord is with us, why has all of this happened to us? And where are all the miracles our ancestors told us about? Didn't they say the Lord brought us out of Egypt, and now the Lord has abandoned us and handed us over to the Midianites?" And the Lord said to him, "Go with the strength you

0: you, Israel, from the Midianites, I am sending you. We'll stop there. What a powerful text that is. Heard the story of a mother that was reading Bible stories to her little girl. And as she heard the great stories of the heroes of the Bible, Moses, Joshua, Daniel, Esther, and others, she said, Mommy, it seems like God was more exciting back then. You know, and you might wonder, well, why can't I see something like I see in the Bible? You know, you hear of things that have happened in the past. Oh, the Jesus Revolution. I hear about that. Why can't we have that in our generation? And maybe we're starting to have that right now, because God is certainly at work. Or you might say, well, God's working in that person's life. Why isn't he working in my life in the same way? God healed that girl. God provided for that guy. The Lord got this other person out of that crisis, but I'm still sick and I still need his provision and I'm still facing a crisis. And that's what Gideon was saying. Lord, why? Why is this happening to me? It's interesting. You know, life is full of questions. And even after we become Christians, we still have questions. I can be honest with you and say, I have questions for God, unanswered questions. But I've learned in life that I cannot live on explanations, but rather on the promises of God. But one day, all of my questions are going to be answered, and yours are going to be too, when we stand before God. And 1 Corinthians 13 says, right now we see things imperfectly, like puzzling reflections in a mirror, but then we will see everything with perfect clarity. All I know now is partial and incomplete, but then I will know everything completely as I am known by God. Isn't that great to know? So Gideon says, why? And God responds with who? As in, you got the wrong question, buddy. Don't be asking why. Be asking, who should I turn to? So Gideon says, why is this happening? God says, I am with you. I'm with you. That's the answer I'm giving to you. You are not alone in what you are facing. And Christ appears to him. Now remember, we're calling these Christophanies. That's a theological term for an appearance of Jesus in the Old Testament. The first Christophany we looked at together was in the book of Genesis when Abraham offered his son Isaac in obedience to the Lord, and the angel of the Lord appeared, who was none other than Jesus Christ. Then we looked at Jacob wrestling with an angel, which turned out to be Jesus, because he said afterwards, I've wrestled with God and I've seen God face to face. Then Joshua, who encountered the angel of the Lord, or actually Jesus, before he went into battle against Jericho. And here we are now with Gideon having an encounter with Jesus. You say, well, Greg, you're wrong because the Bible says an angel of the Lord came to him. Well, actually, it says the angel of the Lord came to him. The angel. That's different from an angel. Now, if an angel were to appear right now, it'd be pretty awesome. Angels are magnificent creatures, and they are surrounding the life of the believer, and they are actively involved in our lives. And in fact, the Apostle John had an angel appear to him, and he bowed down to worship it, and he was strictly forbidden to do that by the angel. But this encounter is different because first it's identified as the angel of the Lord, and then the narrative shifts, and we find Gideon calling him the Lord. And also, this angel, or the Lord, says, I am sending you. So he uses the first person pronoun, assuming divine authority. So it's not an angel, it's Jesus. And Jesus is commissioning Gideon to lead the people of Israel into battle.
1: Pastor Greg Laurie will have the second half of his message in just a moment.
0: Hey everyone, I want you to know about our app called Harvest Plus. 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
1: Well, Pastor Greg has just taken us to the moment when the Lord had commissioned Gideon for battle. But Gideon isn't quite on board.
0: Gideon's thinking, you got the wrong guy. Are you kidding me? I'm the last guy you should choose to do this. Look at verse 15. But Lord Gideon replied, how can I rescue Israel? My clan is the weakest in the whole tribe of Manasseh, and I'm least in my entire family. Another translation put it this way, I'm the runt of the litter. So not too long ago, I was thinking about buying a dog. My wife is not in favor of this, and she hates sweeping up after dogs. But I was looking at a possible dog because we have friends in the church. They have a chocolate lab, and it just had a litter. They said, do you want to come see the puppies? She said, Kathy said, don't buy a puppy. But I went over, and I'm playing with the puppies, and they're so adorable. And some were black, and some were dark brown. And I said, ooh, I like this one. Oh, that one's spoken for. Okay. I like this aggressive one. Now, that one's already been bought. Oh, what about this one? That one's already spoken for. Well, what's left? And they show me this one kind of sad little puppy. He would just sit there, sort of fall over. Not really, but he was in the pick of the litter. He was a runt of the litter, literally. Now, I wish I could tell you, but I bought that puppy, and he's a wonderful dog. I didn't buy him. I didn't want him. I don't know who ended up with him. But let me just say, even he would be better than any dog with the word oodle in its name. How many of you own some kind of an oodle, a labradoodle? Raise your hand. Get out. No, don't. Okay, now, let me give you my opinion. And it's not a criticism as much as it's an observation. Because I've wondered, what is with these oodles? What's with the labradoodles and all the rest of them? Because they all seem to have the same collective personality. They're very active. They run around a lot. They don't always seem to obey their owners. So I did a little deep dive in why is this happening? I'm not the only one who thinks it. I say the Labrador, very affectionate, loyal dog. Poodle, very intelligent dog. Something weird happens when you put it together. Oh, but Greg, they're hypoallergenic. Duly noted. Still. Anyway, I digress. So, because I know I'm offending people right now, and there's no point in going on. But you probably know I'm right. But Gideon was the runt of the litter. So Gideon says, who am I? And I love the Lord's response. Who am I? Verse 15, the Lord says, that's not the issue. It's who am I? Not who are you? Who cares who you are? Who am I? And I'm going to be with you. And the Lord calls him a mighty hero. Hey, mighty hero, the Lord is with you. I think Gideon felt more like a pathetic zero than a mighty hero. But God doesn't just see you for what you are. He sees you for what you can become. You know, we see a vacillating Simon. God sees a rock-like Peter. We see a hate-filled, persecuting Saul of Tarsus. God sees a powerful Apostle Paul. We see a frightened Gideon. God sees a military leader, and he chooses him. I mean, to call Gideon a mighty hero, that would be like seeing some kid who can't throw a football and saying, hey, Tom Brady, let me ask you a question. Or finding some kid who's failing in class and saying, Einstein, come up here. It's kind of a joke, but it wasn't a joke. God saw him for what he would be. But before public victory, we have to obey God at home. So the Lord says, here's your first test, Gideon. Before you lead the troops into battle, you got to make a stand in your home. So as it turns out, Gideon's father had erected an altar to Baal. The Lord showed Gideon he needs to tear the altar down, which Gideon did. And then the people were so angry, they said, we should execute Gideon. And the funny thing is his father was really moved by what he did and defended his son and got closer to the Lord as a result. But he took a stand in his own home. And I appreciate that. And I think it's important for us to never give up on our families. But also to remember this, the hardest people to reach with the gospel is your family. You know, and there comes a point where they don't need any more sermons. They need you to live the sermon. But every one of us should do everything we can to point our family to Christ. So if you're a kid living with your parents, be the best Christian kid you can be, especially if they're not believers. Do your chores, be responsible, be respectful. And that's how you can win your parents to Christ. If you're a Christian woman married to a non-Christian man, be a godly, loving woman. That's how you're going to reach them. The Bible even says you can do it without a word by the way that you live. And for a husband, if he is married to a non-Christian woman, he should love her as Christ loves the church. Even as we came to Christ because of his love for us, you can win that lady over in time, God willing. Don't give up on her. But I would like to say a word to men. How many men are there out there? Raise your hand if you're a man. Get up that muscular arm of yours. Men, God has called you to be the spiritual leader in your home. Ladies, you need to do everything you can to support him as the spiritual leader in your home. You should be able to say, guys, along with Joshua, as for me and my house, we will serve the Lord. Men, husbands, fathers, you should be reading the scripture to your children. You should be leading prayer. You should be saying, we're going to go to church now. You say, but what if my kids say, we don't want to go? Say, that's interesting. Get in the car, right? Be a man. Be a leader. Set an example. Here's some interesting stats you might consider. A survey was done that found if mother and father attend church regularly, mother and father, 72% of their children will attend regularly when they're young adults. That's pretty good. And chances are your kids, when they're young adults, are going to do the same thing. But it goes on. If only the father attends, 55% will attend church regularly. Sorry, ladies. If only the mother attends regularly, only 15% of the children will attend regularly. These are the stats. I didn't write them. But if neither mother nor father attends regularly, only 6% will remain faithful. You see how important an example is? You see how important that discipline is? So Gideon made a stand in his home. Now it's time to go to battle.

0: such good counsel for all of us. Pastor Greg Laurie is bringing us practical insights from our study of the commissioning of Gideon today, here on A New Beginning. And there's more to come in this message. You know, when it comes to leading our families, it's important to point out how crucial it is that we're following the Lord ourselves. We can't show the way until we go the way. Do you have a personal relationship with Christ? Pastor Greg, if the Lord is speaking to someone right now and they want to come to God to make a change, what would you say to them?
1: What I would say is, He's only a prayer away, which means if you will call upon the name of the Lord right now through prayer, He will hear your prayer and answer your prayer. Listen, if you want Jesus Christ to come into your life, if you want Him to forgive you of your sin, if you want to know that you'll go to heaven when you die, just pray this prayer right now after me. Just pray, Lord Jesus, I know that I'm a sinner, but I know that You're the Savior who died on the cross for my sin and rose again from the dead. I turn from my sin now, and I choose to follow You from this moment forward as my Savior and Lord, as my God and my friend. In Jesus' name I pray. Amen.
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2: Yes.
0: Statistically speaking, you and Kathy had a high probability of divorce yourselves, and yet you've been married over 50 years. Whatever your secret is, you ought to write a book. How's that for a setup, Pastor Greg?
1: That's a good setup. Well, as a matter of fact, Dave, I did write a book. Now, I've written a number of books on marriage over the years, but this is a brand new book, and it's not just about marriage. It's about singleness as well. And the title of the book is, Am I Doing This Right? God's Design for Relationships That Last. This book is built on tried and true biblical principles. Listen, God has given us the user's manual of life. And the Bible tells us what our roles should be as husband and wife. Let me just illustrate. The Bible says, husbands, love your wives. And it also says, wives, see that you respect your husbands. Let's just think about that for a moment. Women need love and men need respect. That's not to say that women don't need respect and men don't need love. But it is to say the Bible specifically tells us as husbands to love our wives. You need to express your love to your wife. You need to verbalize your love to your wife. Last night, we had a great meal that my wife made. It was ravioli. She hasn't made that for a long time. And I said, This is really good. Well, she didn't hear me. And at the end of the meal, she said, well, did you like it? I said, yes, I loved it. I said the beginning, oh, I didn't hear you. You know, you got women need affirmation. They need to be told you love them. They need to be told you find them beautiful. They need that affection. Men, they need respect. Sometimes women will undermine the man, tell him all the things he's doing wrong, tell him the things he isn't getting right. You need to just stop periodically and say to your husband, I love you so much. You're such a good provider. You're such a great husband. Thank you for all that you do. These are simple principles, and there's a lot more like it in this new book, Am I Doing This Right? God's Design for Relationships That Last. 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Some can maybe send a little bit more. 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So order your copy of Am I Doing This Right? And we'll get it to you as quickly as possible.
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3: Hi, I'm Todd Jacobs with Colson Fellows. And Father, I ask today that as there are many, many people who would be hearing this, who are struggling in life, needing answers to questions, issues that they're facing, circumstances in their own lives or the lives of those that they love, they're looking for truth. And Father, I pray that as they seek truth, you would respond to them as you are always faithful to do. I pray, Lord, that answers would come, that decisions would come. Father, that strength would come to those who would line up behind your word and your truth. Speak to us, Lord. We're your creation. We're your children. And we need to hear from you, Father. In Jesus' name, amen.
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14: 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We're so glad you're here to listen. Today's message from Pastor Alan is called Breakthrough, Alone in the Desert.
15: The title for this session is Alone in the Desert, and it's really a companion piece with the previous session. We looked at Zechariah and Elizabeth and the breakthrough God brought to their lives. And I want to continue it in this session, really with the outcome of that. I think there's a hopeful message there, but for just a moment, I've been encouraging you for quite a while now to embrace this little paradigm of watch and listen and think and act. Not just to live your life, but to pay do it with attentiveness. There's some things that will be essential. Jesus warned us as we approach the end of the age that deception would increase dramatically. And there's some things you can do to limit your vulnerability to being deceived. One is read your Bible on a regular basis. There's just not a replacement for that, folks. If you're not doing it, you've almost surrendered completely. Read your Bible on a regular basis. You can join us in our reading plan. We'd be delighted. If you don't want to do that, you can pick one. But 10 or 15 minutes a day, you can read through your whole Bible in the course of a year. It's a worthwhile investment of time. It will change you. And if you've read it once, twice will be better. If you've read it 10 times, the 11th will be better. Okay? The second thing is community. You need like-minded people that you spend some time with. I hate to admit, it's hard to admit your parents were right when you were a kid. But your friends really do have an enormous impact on your life. You need a community of people who have a faith in God. They will help you a great deal. And the third thing is this little paradigm. You've got to watch and listen. You actually have to pay attention a bit. There's a temptation to want to kind of cocoon, go into a cave, and, you know, it's just distressing. You don't know who to believe or what to believe, but you have to pay a little bit of attention. Then you have to think a little bit. I know. And then be willing to act. You can't just be an observer or a professional critic. We're not Olympic judges. We're in the arena. And there's a big difference. I think if you'll do those things, it'll help you avoid deception and fulfill God's purposes for your lives. And ultimately, that's the target. We are witnesses to a season of tremendous change, unparalleled change in my lifetime. And I don't mean because of this election. I really think it started in a dramatic way with COVID. God began to shake the earth. There have been multiple tremors since then. October the 7th, the attack by Hamas on Israel and the boiling anti-Semitism in our own nation. Very unexpected things. God is shaking the earth. And I trust that at the end of it, we'll be in a place that he has led us to. So it isn't frightening. It's kind of exciting to me, but it's a great contest between the values of the kingdom of God and the values of this present age. You're going to have to decide. You can't stay in the middle much longer. Tragically, in the church, we have capitulated for so long. We've been silent for so long. We've been timid for so long that now it feels almost inappropriate to express our support for a Judeo-Christian worldview. Should we say that? Are we allowed to say that? What if I offend someone? Folks, the truth is helpful. Imagine going to a doctor that doesn't want to give you the real diagnosis because it might make you feel blue. We call that malpractice. In the Christian world, we call it apostasy. If you won't align with the truth because you don't know if it'll be received well, that's not just a personal choice or kindness or mercy. It is a false gospel. It's false faith. And we don't want to be there, and we've lived dangerously close to that. It's not inappropriate to agree with God's word. In fact, it's necessary. It's helpful. Even if it puts you at odds with some rather revered places like Harvard or Yale or the purveyors of conventional wisdom. We live in a world where the truth really isn't celebrated. You don't have to be very clever any longer, just a little bit of awareness. I mean, lately we see the reports and pictures and videos of swarms of drones hanging above us. Well, government officials say, nothing there. It's just a small airplane. Oh, thank you. Or they'll tell us that biological sex is confusing. No, it really isn't. No, really, it's not that tough. I grew up on a farm. It isn't confusing. I'm not suggesting there aren't people that don't struggle with confusion, but if you're confused about something that's that fundamental, that's not a good place. That's not something to be celebrated. And we certainly wouldn't want to abandon our children to be mutilated by people that think that kind of confusion is helpful. So this idea of breakthroughs, this notion of when God intervenes in our lives, we are a culture in need of breakthroughs from the kingdom of God. We've drifted a long way into places that are confusing and where the truth isn't celebrated and integrity is no longer held in high esteem. No matter where you sit on the political spectrum, you could say amen to that. That's just the reality. And the change for that isn't coming from an election. The change for that will come from the heart of God's people. Breakthroughs. When God intervenes in our lives, most of us, one of the reasons I decided to do this series is I engage with the community of faith here sufficiently enough to know that there are hundreds of us that are in a desperate place. We need a breakthrough from God. Physically, emotionally, in our family systems, in our businesses, in many, many ways. There's only a God solution can result in an outcome that will be satisfactory. Otherwise, we're just treading water, holding our space. We need a breakthrough. And God gratefully does intervene in our lives. But we have had a little bit, I believe, of a misunderstanding. And preachers like myself have contributed to this. We like to tell the miracle stories. We like to talk about the victories that took place. And that's not inappropriate, but it's inappropriate unless we tell the larger story. And the breakthroughs that God presents to us are not just victory stories. There's a backstory that go with them. I started with a verse of scripture in your notes. There's hope. It's Isaiah 40 in verse 3. It says, a voice of one calling. In the desert, prepare the way for the Lord. Make straight in the wilderness a highway for our God. That verse from Isaiah 40 is quoted in Matthew, Mark, Luke, and John. There are very few things recorded in all four of the Gospels. That verse is. And each time it's presented in conjunction with John the Baptist and his life message. He was a voice of one calling in the wilderness. See, I don't really want to be a voice of one. I want to be a voice of a big choir, right? It's fun to find 12,000 people that are all saying Jesus is Lord and slip in with them and go, yes. It's not so much fun to be in a group of 12,000 people that are not in favor of that, and you're standing there going, Jesus is Lord. John was willing to be a voice of one calling in the wilderness. I want to look at that. He's a breakthrough. He's the one who was to prepare the way for Jesus in his life and his ministry and all he did. See, when I imagine a breakthrough, apart from doing any study of it, what I want out of a breakthrough is I want a resolution to my problem. I got a bad diagnosis. I want it to go away. I want the doctor to say, I blew it. You want the mass to disappear. Excuse me. You want the mass to disappear. You want your heart function to be normal. Whatever the problem may be, you want your kids to be healthy. If there's a relational struggle, you want it to be resolved. You want everybody to be at peace. Whatever you, the breakthrough, you just want the problem to evaporate and the goodness of God to make it all a big happy point. Nothing wrong with that imagination. It's just not particularly biblical. Breakthroughs result in transformation. They change your perspective. They leave you with insight and understandings different than you had before the intervention of God. So you don't just return to your old shape. You walk in a new way. You interact in a new way. Breakthroughs change everything. Are you ready for that? Those of us that need a breakthrough, are you ready for a different cadence in your life? Are you ready for a rearrangement of authority? Are you ready for a transformation of priorities? Or do you just want God to do what you want him to do so you can keep doing what you want to do? If I get really honest, that's really what I want. But truthfully, God loves us too much. Like my Bible says that if God loves you, he will discipline you. Oh, I don't want to grow up in the Lord. I mean, I've learned to value that. But I mean, if you just left me to myself, the truth is, no, I'd really like just to have my way.
14: Before we return to today's message, Pastor Allen wants to share a devotional to help you grow stronger in your faith.
15: 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Some of my favorite verses that Paul wrote, a bit of devotional time, and then some place to journal. 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Saul of Tarsus, a hero of mine, I got to know him as the Apostle Paul, an unrelenting advocate for Jesus in the face of unyielding persecution. 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
14: 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That's 855-577-2255. Now, let's get back to Pastor Allen with his message called Breakthrough, Alone in the Desert.
15: I'm going to suggest that it has an impact not only for you, but for the generations who follow you. In fact, if we start with Zechariah and Elizabeth, and I have this couple who were childless, and they're past the age where they're going to bear children. It's just not reasonable anymore. Nobody has the expectation. They had those prayers, but they had them a long time ago. And then the announcement comes, Gabriel, the archangel, shows up and says, you're going to have a child and you're going to name him John. And they're like, what are you talking about? I mean, Zechariah has enough questions that he gets struck mute for 9 months. Teach you to talk back. Aren't you glad we all don't get struck mute when we question the Lord? Have you know Pastor would be signing the message this morning? And John's born. And Zechariah and Elizabeth really step out of the scene completely after their time in the temple and taking John. They step out of the story, but John steps onto the stage. And that's where I want to start. It's in Luke chapter 3. It's right in the middle of this Christmas narrative. Zechariah and Elizabeth and John the Baptist are very much a part of the Christmas story. During the high priesthood of Annas and Caiaphas, the word of God came to John, the son of Zechariah, in the desert. Nobody knew why they were calling him John, because God said to. That was the message they got in the temple when Gabriel came to Zechariah. He said, you name him John. No, no, no. All the people said when it was time to name him, he said, he'll be Zechariah. It's the family. There's nobody named John in your family. And Elizabeth and Zechariah together said, no, this is a new thing. This is a breakthrough. His name's John. So John, the son of Zechariah, in the desert, he went into all the country around the Jordan preaching the baptism of repentance for the forgiveness of sins. As it is written in the book of the words of Isaiah the prophet, a voice of one calling in the desert, prepare the way for the Lord, make straight paths for him. Every valley shall be filled in, every mountain and hill made low. The crooked road shall become straight, the rough way smooth, and all mankind will see God's salvation. Gee, that's not a big assignment. Go prepare the way for the Messiah so that all of humankind can see the way to salvation. And John said to the crowds coming out to be baptized by him, you bunch of snakes, who warned you to flee from the coming wrath? Just as a beginning point, I think a simple observation, we've been trying to stack some ideas, some breakthrough hacks, if you will. In this case, the breakthrough begins in the desert. John is a voice crying in the desert. He's not a voice crying in the temple. He's not in Jerusalem. Isaiah was a prophet of the court. He was comfortable in the palace. Jeremiah spoke to heads of state and the leaders of nations. John is a voice in the desert, a voice crying in the wilderness, a voice of one crying in the wilderness. Wearing clothes made of camel's hair and eating locusts, not bugs, it's a fruit that grows on a tree. I know you're disappointed. Breakthroughs often emerge in the desert. Seems odd to us. The desert's a remote part for most of us in our nation. If you live in Israel or the Middle East, I can tell you for my Jewish friends, the desert is not a place of punishment. It's a place of renewal. It's a place of refreshing. It's a place where God meets you. If they have a day off, they go into the desert. And from the biblical perspective, the desert is a place of renewal. I tell you that because if you're in a desert season, it doesn't feel so fruitful. It doesn't feel quite as opulent as you had hoped as it might. If it's a lean time, I would submit to you that's a very, there's a very high degree of probability that that's a breakthrough season. God hasn't abandoned you. In the desert, there's a stillness. In the desert, there's a quietness. In the desert, it's much easier to hear. I don't believe God has left you. There's a component of John the Baptist that I don't want us to miss. Jesus said he was the greatest of those born among women, a very revered character. But John the Baptist is an impossibility without the faithfulness of Zechariah and Elizabeth. What made John the Baptist's ministry possible, his life story possible, his impact possible, were the decisions that were made by his parents, by Zechariah and Elizabeth, upright people, godly people, people who overcame disappointment, people who had to have their life plans rewritten. Their life schedule didn't emerge in the way they had hoped it would while their friends were building nurseries and welcoming children they weren't. And so they prayed and they sought God and they still didn't. And it was became very obvious that that wasn't going to happen. It wasn't in their future. That just wasn't a part of their journey. And they managed to overcome that disappointment and not be defined by it. Zechariah is still serving in the temple. Elizabeth is still honoring the Lord, listening to the Spirit of God. And then Gabriel shows up and said, hey, I got some news for you. You're going to have a son. Except now it's like disruptive. Zechariah, I mean, he says, I am old. And Elizabeth? He was gracious. He said, she's well along in years. Gabriel, have you seen Lizzie? In fact, it's a little bit of a moment. You know, Gabriel's delivering this message with some rather lofty language about John. And Zechariah says, hang on a minute. I'm old. And Gabriel says, and you're going to be quiet for 9 months. Again, I'm very grateful God has not responded to me that way. How many times have you held up your hand to the Lord? Well, not me. No, thank you. I don't even like church. So John the Baptist and his ministry emerges from the faithfulness of Zechariah and Elizabeth, the willing to embrace their breakthrough, to reorder their lives, to be unique, to overcome disappointment. If they had not made those choices, John doesn't have a story to tell. There's a biblical principle here. I'm taking a moment with it because it's very important and it's essential, I believe, for the place that we find ourselves as a people right now. We need a generational story of godliness. We need a generational tale of a desire for righteousness and holiness and purity. We want a legacy of faith to be reestablished among us. Does that sound right? Why not let it begin with us and the aspirations that we have for our children and our grandchildren? I know we're in church and the answer to every question is typically Jesus. But in the quiet places of your life, when you're not in a church building and you're not sitting in the midst of a group of people that have raised their hands to identify as Christ followers, what aspirations do you truly hold for your children and your grandchildren? Fame, success, wealth, none of those things are inappropriate in and of themselves, but they'll be empty apart from a vibrant faith. You see, we've almost been totally co-opted by a secular culture. Our aspirations have become secular aspirations, our dreams, secular aspirations, our priorities, secular priorities. And again, I'm not trying to remove us from the world, we're in it, but the Bible says we shouldn't be of it. There's a difference. We have a different allegiance, a different set of objectives. It really is biblical. I can point to it. In 2 Timothy chapter 1 and verse 5, Paul is writing, Paul wrote the letter to a young man named Timothy. That's why it bears his name. But he's reminding him of what Paul knows of his life. He said, I've been reminded of your sincere faith, which first lived in your grandmother Lois and in your mother Eunice, and I'm persuaded now lives in you also. You're third generation, Timothy. I know the stock from which you come. Say, well, Pastor, I don't come from a family that's where there's generations of faithful people to the Lord. Good. Let's start a new trend. Pastor, my story's a little more broken. Most of ours are. That's why in the previous session, we spent a great deal of time talking about a new name, establishing a new heritage, a new legacy. John's life isn't going to fit the normal pattern either. I don't believe any parent has an aspiration that their child would walk the path that John walked. Forget his impact. It's hard to imagine any parent raising their hand and saying, that would be my aspiration. We'll get to it in a moment. A generational legacy. Look at 1 Samuel chapter 1. This is Hannah. She's the mother of Samuel. At the point we're stepping into the narrative, she is childless as well. She said, I made a vow saying, O Lord Almighty, if you'll only look upon your servant's misery and remember me, and not forgive your servant, but give her a son, then I will give him to the Lord for all the days of his life. No razor will ever be used on his head. That last phrase could be a little blind to you. It's a commitment. Within Judaism, there was a sect of people. They're called Nazarites. Not Nazarenes. Nazarenes are people that come from the village of Nazareth. It's a little community in the northern part of Israel, in Galilee. Jesus was a Nazarene. Nazarites are a group of people who take a vow, a special effort at setting themselves apart for the purposes of the Lord. They won't eat or drink anything that comes from the vine. They won't drink wine. They won't eat a grape. They won't even eat a raisin. And they don't cut their hair. Samuel, before he's born, before he's conceived, his mother said, I will rear him as a young man set apart for the purposes of God. I will give him to serve the Lord. Breakthroughs. Breakthroughs. We need a generational breakthroughs. Or our children and grandchildren are going to lose their freedom. If we remain on the trajectory we are on, they will not know the kind of blessings that we have known. I'm not talking about 100 years from now. We're bankrupt, physically and morally. We have to change. We can change. We've been given the privilege of changing. God has shown us mercy. Moses' parents hid him from Pharaoh's executioners. Joshua's life became of an extension of the assignment that God gave to Moses. David made the way for his son Solomon to build a temple and establish Israel's boundaries. Samuel's life and ministry, his impact upon the purposes of God, emerged from the faithfulness of Hannah. Samson's parents, one of Israel's judges, they committed him to be a Nazarite prior to his birth as well. See, children aren't yours, folks. They're a sacred trust. They're a sacred trust, and I'm quite confident you will give an account for that. Your grandchildren are not just a dalliance so you can spoil them and send them home for somebody else to straighten out. It's a temptation.
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28: 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As Christians, we're called to know the truth and be able to proclaim it. We can know truth when we know the Word of God, which is precise, without error, powerful, and effective for both salvation and spiritual growth. Enjoy digging deeply with Dr. Kyle as he takes us verse by verse through the powerful book of Ephesians, giving us a marvelous summary of the good news of Christ and its implications for our daily lives.

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1: 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It doesn't matter how far we've fallen, for Jesus will save us from the guttermost to the uttermost.
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2: That all Christians have. So the plea here is that these Christians would walk worthy as children of God, as citizens of heaven, as the saved, as the redeemed of God. You're saved now, see? And God has done so very much for you when you least deserved it, so now live up to that. Live worthy of that. How? How do I live a life worthy of His calling? Well, Paul has five ways that we can walk worthy. Now, of course, this isn't an exhaustive list, no, because the rest of the book shows us how we can walk worthy of our very high and holy calling. But this short list is a good way to start. And look, it all has to do with how we treat one another in Christ. Isn't that interesting? It starts here. This is where it begins, in the family. So let's look. Five ways to walk worthy. First, walk with lowliness. With all lowliness, it says. The word for lowly here literally means to think or judge with lowliness. It speaks of humiliation of mind, lowly thinking, unpretentious behavior, a humble attitude, and of being without arrogance. The word indicates the esteeming oneself as small and of recognizing one's insufficiency, but at the same time recognizing the powerful sufficiency of Christ. So it's not really about lowering ourselves. It's all about lifting up God and others. And if we concentrate on lifting up others and lifting up the Lord, putting down ourselves will take care of itself. He's everything. I live in light of that, you know. The word is interesting because neither the Romans nor the Greeks had a word for humility. See, to them, humility was a pitiable weakness that was to be scorned and despised. Slaves were lowly, and they said, we are not slaves. We're too good for that. But the New Testament turns the despised idea of humility and lowliness of mind on its head. This, see, is indeed a good godly quality. And while the world around us exalts pride and exalts ego, we in Christ are called to lower ourselves and to exalt Him and others. Matthew 5:3 says it well when Jesus says, blessed are the poor in spirit, for theirs is the kingdom of heaven. What does it mean to be poor in spirit? We're talking about spiritual poverty, all right? About true spiritual humility, about true lowliness of mind. Okay, what's that? It speaks of utter dependence on the Lord for salvation first, and then where you remain there as you live out your Christian life. Look, in the Greek, there are two words for poor. One of those words describes a man for whom life and living is a struggle. He's not destitute, but he's just getting by. He's not well off at all, but he's making it barely. The other word for poor, a word that's used here in Matthew 5, describes absolute and abject poverty, literally the man who has nothing at all. And so Jesus says, blessed is a man who is abjectly and completely poverty-stricken, spiritually speaking. Blessed is a man who is absolutely destitute, spiritually speaking. Really? Yeah, that's what it says. Why? Because that's the kind of person that realizes that he is nothing without God. And then, once he has God, he will then see that life is all about God. I'm a beggar in need of bread. Jesus came along and he fed me. I am nothing without him. And in light of that, guess what? I can serve you. See, in light of that, I can turn the other cheek. In light of that, I can forgive you. In light of that, I can lower myself and exalt Christ and you ahead of myself because I'm nothing without him and I have him. See? That's the idea. Note that lowliness of mind or humility is unresoundingly biblical. Proverbs 11:2. When pride comes, then comes dishonor, but with the humble is wisdom. Psalm 51:17. The sacrifices of God are a broken spirit, a broken and contrite heart. These, O God, you will not despise. James 4:6, God resists the proud but gives grace to the humble. I want grace. I don't want that resistance, do you? James 4:10, humble yourself in the sight of the Lord and He will lift you up. The point is clear, right? We are nothing. He is everything. Live like it. All right, how? Well, by seeing yourself clearly. See, the person who really knows himself and his own heart, the person who really knows God and His infinite majesty and holiness, the person who really knows Christ and what He did for him on that cross, that person

0: person will be a humble person. He has to be, right? We're beggars. We're wretched sinners. We in Christ are saved by grace alone and not because of anything good in us. We're nothing. And we're definitely no better than anyone else around us. So we simply focus on Him and on glorifying Him and also on how we treat others. Loving Him, loving others, putting Him first, then others, and I'm down here because He's all that matters, see. William Carey, the father of modern missions and a missionary to India in the early 1800s, he has a grave in Serampore, India. His tombstone says this, "A wretched, poor, and helpless worm, on thy kind arms I fall." Isn't that good? That's the kind of lowliness that Paul is talking about here. I am wretched, I am poor, I'm a helpless worm, and I just fall on Him. And then I live for Him, and I focus my life on Him. Not me, on Him. Remember how Paul described himself in 3:8? I am less than the least of the saints. That's the kind of lowliness of mind that we're talking about. So question, how can Paul call himself less than the least of all the saints and actually mean it? Because that's how he felt, right? This isn't false humility. This is how Paul truly feels. It's interesting to note that the longer Paul was a Christian, the deeper Paul's feelings about this became. In 55 AD, when Paul wrote 1 Corinthians, Paul said, I'm the least of the apostles. A few years later, in 61 AD, when Paul wrote Ephesians, he said these words, I am less than the least of all the saints. And then a few years later, when Paul wrote 1 Timothy, he said, I am the foremost of all sinners, the chief of all sinners. And so as Christ increased in Paul, Paul decreased. As Paul matured in his faith, his estimation of himself became lower and the estimation of Christ became higher. And that's the key. Because when you truly see Christ in all His glory, you will then realize your own sinfulness and your own unworthiness, Him. It's all Him, not me. Him, and then you, for the glory of Him. And that's the view of the maturing and growing Christian. And this is the attitude of someone who is walking worthy more and more. Is this your attitude? Good question. Okay, what else? Gentleness. The word gentleness describes a quality of not being overly impressed by a sense of one's self-importance. Isn't that interesting? In the New Testament, gentleness or meekness is described by three attitudes. One, submissiveness to the will of God. Two, teachability. And three, consideration for others. See, in a world full of pride, in a world that's self-centered and arrogant and boastful and self-indulgent, we as Christians are called to be gentle and humble and selfless and considerate. And meek, like Christ was. Note that this meekness or this gentleness isn't cowardly in any way, not at all. I mean, this isn't a mouse in a corner shaking in fear, not at all. But gentleness is a godly quality. It's a quality that Christ Himself exhibited, and it's a quality that we too are called to exhibit. It's interesting to note that this word in secular Greek was used to describe a soothing wind, a healing medicine, and a colt that had been broken. Talking about power under control. And while you can react, and while you can lash out, and while you can be harsh, and maybe you even feel like you should and ought to be harsh, what do? You restrain that humbly for the glory of God. That's gentleness. See, gentleness casts aside self, it exalts the Lord, and then it treats others accordingly. How? By turning the other cheek, by never demanding your rights, by submitting to others, by overcoming wrath with grace and mercy. How you doing? Gentleness is a fruit of the Spirit, and the worthy walking Christian will be growing in this godly quality. One said, gentleness is a willingness to waive one's rights for a good cause, just as Jesus waived His rights to His rule as King as He rode into Jerusalem mounted on a donkey. Set aside your rights. Don't demand that you be satisfied, but for the sake of the gospel of Jesus Christ, be willing to suffer loss. Another says it this way, gentleness is the opposite of violence and vengeance. The gentle person accepts joyfully the seizing of his property, knowing that he has infinitely better and more permanent possessions awaiting him in heaven. The gentle person has died to self, and he therefore doesn't worry about injury to himself or about loss, insult, or abuse. The gentle person does not defend himself because he knows that he doesn't deserve defending. Being poor in spirit and having mourned over his great sinfulness, the gentle person stands humbly before God, knowing that he has nothing to commend himself. It's all God. Gentleness. This is the attitude of someone who is walking worthy of his calling. And not about me. Not about me. It's about God and others for the glory of God. This is very rare these days. Very rare. May it not be rare here. The third way to walk worthy is to be long-suffering. Long-suffering means patience, tolerance, long-tempered, and being slow to wrath. It's the opposite of impatience. I've heard it said, patience is a virtue. Possess it if you can. Found seldom in a woman, never in a man. Is that a little close to anybody? Men, are you offended by that right now? Or is it a bit true? Patience. Well, while that's true for many, may it not be true here. Because long-suffering is a growing quality of those who are walking worthy. Look, God is a long-suffering God, right? He is a patient God. He's slow to anger. He never loses his temper. He doesn't have a short fuse. He doesn't make snap judgments. I mean, look at how much he puts up with us. And because he is a long-suffering God, then it only makes sense that we as children will also be patient and long-suffering. This applies to us in a couple of ways. First, it means that we are patient and long-suffering when it comes to the Christian life. That we endure through it all. That we persevere to the very end without quitting, without slowing down, without losing our zeal for the glory of God. See, you keep going. You endure for the glory of God. You stay focused and you're patient until He finally calls you to glory. We as a people like instant gratification. But Christians are those who understand that the best is yet to come. Long-suffering means that we don't give in to compromise. It means that we don't get tired of this fierce battle that we are in, the battle against sin and the flesh and the devil. But we keep fighting in the battle. We keep getting up and fighting until the day that we die. It's a no-quit, no-compromise attitude until glory. We got to have that. We got to have that. One said, Christian long-suffering is a spirit which never admits defeat, which will not be broken by any misfortune or suffering, by any disappointment or discouragement, but which persists to the very end. That's right. Being long-suffering, I pray that's us today. Being long-suffering also means that we are patient and slow to wrath towards others. And I think that this is the main application for this verse in context. That we are patient and that we are gentle to one another and not resentful. That we bless and curse not. That we bear insult and injury without malice. That we're slow to anger and quick to turn the other cheek. See, long-suffering reflects an emotional calm in the face of provocation or misfortune. It expresses the capacity to be wronged and to not retaliate. It's the ability to hold one's feelings in restraint or bear up under the oversight and wrongs afflicted by others without seeking revenge. One said, long-suffering is bearing patiently with the foibles, faults, and infirmities of others. See, it's a restraint of the soul from yielding to sinful passion, especially the passion of anger. Our old nature is quick to take offense. Our old nature is quick to react. But the new life in Christ enables a person to endure with a composed temper any wrong suffered without retaliation and allows him even to turn the other cheek. So even when people aggravate you and bug you and make you mad and make you angry and even wrong you, long-suffering bears these things patiently and in a Christ-like manner such as Christ has shown to us. This is another mark of a person who's walking worthy. I pray this is a mark of you and me. Fourth, a worthy walker bears with one another in love. The word for bear means to put up, to tolerate, and to forbear. It pictures restraint under provocation. See how these tie together? And it includes generous allowances for the faults and failures of others. The word is in the present tense, which means that this is to be continually happening in our lives as Christians. How do we do this? In love, it says. The Greek word for love is agape, no shock there, which is a distinctly Christian quality. See, Agape love is true only for Christians because agape love is a godly love, a covenant love, a love that is given to Christians from God to us as believers. The call here is clear then, to be lovingly forbearing and tolerant with your fellow brothers and sisters in Christ. Not easy, right? Not easy. Peter says the same thing a little differently in 1 Peter 4:8. And above all, have fervent love for one another, for love will cover a multitude of sins. Same idea as bearing up with one another in love. In John 5:12, Jesus said, "This is my commandment, that you love one another as I have loved you." 1 John 4:21, "And this commandment we have from him, that he who loves God must also love his brother." You think this is important? It's throughout the Bible. Not just loving one another, but bearing with one another in love, excelling in this love, overflowing in this love, exalting Christ in the way that we love one another. Practically speaking, the worthy walker will love like this. Like 1 Corinthians 13 says, the worthy walker will be patient and kind toward his fellow believers. He won't be envious and he won't be all about himself. He won't be prideful and behave rudely. He won't seek his own wants and desires. He won't be easily provoked, but will be gracious and give people the benefit of the doubt. He won't rejoice in iniquity, but will rejoice in the truth. He will bear all things, believe all things, hope all things, endure all things. Why? Because he gets it. Because he's saved and he loves God first and foremost, because he wants to glorify his good God with his life. So, show preference to one another. Let others go first. Give people the benefit of the doubt. Serve each other and go out of your way to bless one another. Don't gossip about each other. How about that? Help each other when you see someone stumbling. Be gentle and kind toward each other. Bless instead of curse and use words of encouragement instead of words that cut down. Long to be around others because we're family, part of God's eternal family. Serve and seek to build up this family. Pray for each other and support each other. Pick up the phone. Treat each other better than yourself. And love each other the way Christ loves you. Peter says that loving like this will cover a multitude of sins. The idea is this, that when we really are bearing with one another in love, that when people around us wrong us, we're not going to harshly condemn them and expose their faults, but rather we're going to forbear and forgive, and we're just going to let it go for the glory of God. See, where love abounds in a fellowship of Christians, many small offenses and even some large offenses are readily overlooked and forgotten. They can just let it go, see? Love does that. It says, I can let it go. I can forgive you. I can choose to not make a big deal out of this. I don't need to confront you on this. I can just let it go and move on. That's the way of agape love. It covers a multitude of sins. It bears with one another. Now, this doesn't mean that if someone's living in a pattern of sin that we just ignore it. Not at all. Love will help someone out of that for their own good and for God's glory. But the call here is to let love flow, to let forgiveness flow, to give people the benefit of the doubt, to not be so sensitive, to focus on glorifying the Lord in this body. One said it like this, it's the nature of true spiritual love, whether from God to man or Christian to Christian, to cover sin. The teaching does not preclude the discipline of a sinning, unrepentant church member. It means specifically that a Christian should overlook sins against him if possible, and always be ready to forgive insults and unkindnesses. That's what worthy walkers do. They bear with one another in love more and more and more. Is that true of you? Isn't this challenging? It's a good word. Fifth, worthy walkers keep the unity. Verse 3, endeavoring to keep the unity of the Spirit and the bond of peace. The call here is very clear, isn't it? Endeavoring means to be diligent. It conveys the idea of doing something with passionate energy, with intense effort, and with eager motivation. What? Keeping the unity of the Spirit and the bond of peace. What does that mean? That worthy walkers are those who eagerly keep making every effort to guard the oneness and unity of the body of the church. That's not easy because Satan is always working and we're with a bunch of other sinners, right? And none of us has arrived, right? And so we need to work at this. We need to work at keeping the unity of the Spirit and the bond of peace. Now, please note that Christ and His truth is what unites Christians, and there are a number of things that we can't compromise on. Like what? Like God and who He is, like Jesus being fully God and fully man, the God-man, like the Word of God being inspired and infallible, like how we're saved by grace alone and not by works, things like that. We can't compromise those things for the sake of unity, because these are the very things that unite us in Christ together. But note this, that when it comes, and this is what I believe Paul's talking about here, when it comes to areas of personal preference, right? We're to do all we can to endeavor to keep the unity of the Spirit and the bond of peace. In the area of personal preference, you need to defer in honoring God and others more than holding on to your personal preference. Giving in those areas wouldn't be compromised, but rather giving in would bring honor to the Lord and preserve the unity of the church. Don't fight about the color of the carpet. Don't fight about the color of paint on the walls. Don't fight about petty little things that don't matter, see? And many Christians fight about those things. We can't hear. Note that even in the biblical issues, we're still called to be godly, right? And loving and kind and gentle, of course. But how much more in matters of opinion? If it's not clearly a biblical issue, then defer on the side of grace for the glory of God. Give in. God sees. God knows. Leave it to the Lord. Give in. This isn't always easy, but it's our call. It's a call to do whatever we can to keep the bond of peace within the body, to humble ourselves, to give in when we can, to not compromise our faith, but to humbly let go of pride, to consider others as better than ourselves, to be gracious and forgiving, to let personal biases go by the wayside, and to keep matters of opinion secondary so we can endeavor together in Christ. The call here is to be united and peaceable and to not let little things draw us apart and give Christ a bad name. Let it go. Just forgive. Leave it to God. God sees. God knows. Leave it to God. Unite under the banner of Christ. Help. Don't gossip. And come together for the glory of God as much as you can without dishonoring God and His Word, of course. This is what worthy walkers do. What's the point? Worthy walkers put God first, and that affects how they treat their brothers and sisters in Christ. They are low. God and others are high. And their actions reflect that in their lives. It's not about you, right? It's not about me. It's all about Him, and then it's all about others, and I'm last. Lord, help us to be worthy walkers today. Guess what? That has eternal value. God sees. God knows. Eternal value.
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0: So we've raised three teenagers, and you, Dave, especially.
1: I'm not saying we did it well, but we got through three boys who are now men, who are actually, you know, we're grandparents now.
0: Yeah, and you've ministered, we've ministered to probably hundreds of teens and others, but what would you say is the number one?
1: No, I'm asking you this question.
0: I'm asking you, what's the number one question? Number one question teens are asking, what do you think?
1: Number one question. I know where this is going. My first thought was relational. Like, who am I going to marry? What's my relational life going to look like? But I know it's deeper than that.
0: Yeah.
1: Because you're so much deeper than me. So you know what the real answer is.
0: No, I think I would have even asked, am I loved? What does that mean? You know, there's so many different things. But what we're talking about today is the number one question is...
1: Well, I think it's really important... what we're talking about today, because we're parents.
0: Yes.
1: And we're a family ministry that tries to help marriages and families and impact legacies for the kingdom of God. And so as parents, we need to know what are our kids asking. So we have, I don't know if we could get two better people in the studio today to answer this question.
0: They wrote a book
1: about it called The Three Big Questions That Change Every Teenager. So obviously these two have studied this. So we have Brad Griffin and Kara Powell with us today. Brad and Kara, welcome to Family Life Today.
2: Thanks for having us.
3: It's wonderful to be here.
1: We really are talking not only to two experts, because you guys have written about this. You're at the Fuller Youth Institute out in California. This is your life work. But more importantly, I think, is your parents. Of teenagers, right?
3: Yeah, my kids are 21, 19, and 15. So I have two college students and a 10th grader.
0: Brad, what about you? How old are your kids?
2: 19, 16, 13.
0: So you really are in it.
2: We say this is our golden year of parenting. They're all teenagers at once.
1: We feel like the teenage years for us, our kids are grown, married, and have kids now, were our favorite years.
3: I agree. I mean, the older our kids have gotten, the more my husband and I have enjoyed conversations with them and doing fun things with them, experiencing life together. So that would definitely be true for me. How about you? You, Brad?
2: Yeah, same. I love a great conversation.
0: Mm-hmm.
2: And while I enjoyed conversations with my kids when they were little in a certain way, there's just a whole other level. And I love when abstract thinking starts to kick in. And that for me is just a lot of fun.
0: Well, I think we really start seeing our kids and discovering, maybe that's where discovering who they are, what they're passionate about. And I think, and you guys probably relate to this, that's true of their friends, because I loved having their friends in the house. But I think as parents today, there's a lot of fear and anxiety because the world feels so tumultuous and uncertain. And with your book, the subtitle is Making the Most of Your Conversations and Connections. And I think as parents, we long for that, but we're not sure how to make those connections.
1: Yeah, so talk about this book. I know you did research with some teenagers, and you sort of developed, okay, here's the questions they're asking. Help us understand what those are.
3: Well, in some of our previous research, we've seen how important it is to empathize with young people, to not judge them, but to journey with them. And so we wanted to help parents, caregivers, grandparents, leaders, mentors, pastors know how to better empathize with young people. And in many ways, we were inspired by a young person who told a friend of ours, a 15-year-old who told a friend of ours, I wish the church would stop giving me answers to questions I'm not asking. I wish the church, now you can fill in another noun for that, my parents, my family, would stop giving me answers to questions I'm not asking. And so that really stimulated us to figure out what is it that young people are ultimately asking under their questions about technology and what should I do on Friday night? You know, where am I going to go to college? What are the questions beneath those questions? And so we worked with our team at the Fuller Youth Institute to look at interviews with over 2,000 teenagers, interviews, surveys, focus groups. But then we did deep dive interviews with 27 very diverse young people from all over the country to try to figure out what are those top questions.
1: Well, here's the question. As a pastor for 30 years, I feel like we did that. But let's talk about, as a parent, we do the same thing.
3: Yeah.
1: The question is, why do we do this? Are we afraid to go there? I mean, when I read that in your book, I mean, I was right away, I leaned in. I'm like, oh my goodness, I did this. I hate to admit this. No, actually, other churches did this, not mine. That's what I want to say. But no, we did this. So as a parent, tend to do the same thing. We're answering questions our kids aren't even asking. Why do we do this?
2: I think we want to lean into our own competence. And I mean, you know, you used the word expert earlier, which is sometimes makes me a little uncomfortable, but I think we all want to be experts in a way. And as parents, we want to lean into what we know. There's so much about parenting that's so uncertain. There's so much that leaves us feeling from day to day like we're just flying by the seat of our pants. And so if we can feel like we know a few things, we kind of lean on that because it's more comfortable, it's more stabilizing. And I think we end up avoiding some of the things that our kids really want to talk about.
0: Well, it's interesting because you guys say every teenager is a walking bundle of questions. Like, that's so good. And I'm thinking as parents as well, and maybe even as youth leaders, we're always giving answers.
3: Yeah.
0: So talk about that. What does that mean, Kara? How do we get to those questions?
3: Well, kids' curiosity is part of the long list of what Brad and I love about young people is they are wondering new things. As Brad mentioned earlier, they're starting to think abstractly. They have more engagement with the broader world. Social media opens up all sorts of new frontiers for them to wrestle with and to try to understand. So I think the role of a parent is to journey alongside that young person and try to help them navigate the most pressing questions that are maybe top of mind, but then these three deeper questions. And let me just say, I mean, literally this morning, as I was processing an interaction that I had with one of my kids, who shall remain nameless, literally this morning, I realized, oh my goodness, this child is trying to answer this one question. And so instead of my feelings being hurt, which quite honestly, what my kid had done was hurting my feelings, I empathized with him and thought, oh, you know, my kid's trying to get an answer to that big question. And it changed how I felt about them. It changed how I felt about myself. And it's going to allow me to journey with my kid more effectively. So keeping these three big questions in mind has been game changing for me in understanding my own kids, young people in general, and often myself.
1: Yeah, so every parent right now is like, okay, what are they? What are the three big? They've got their pen out, they got their phone out, they're ready to take them down. So tell us what the three big are.
2: So we believe the questions underneath the rest are, who am I? The question of identity. Where do I fit? The question of belonging. And what difference can I make? The big question of purpose. Certainly, there's a swirl of other questions there. But as Kara said, these kind of sit underneath the rest. And for many of us, I mean, these are human questions. You know, these are questions we have as adults. For adults, they might be kind of back burner simmer questions that every now and then you turn up the heat, you know, when something happens. But for teenagers, these are front burner, rolling boil questions every day. For many of them.
1: And you know, when I hear that, I think back to our earlier thing, why don't we talk about this? I got to be honest, as a pastor for 30 years of thousands of people, I would say almost most of our congregation doesn't know the answer to those three questions for themselves as a parent. And so for me to go talk to my teenager, I'm not sure I know. Of course, I'm not talking about me. I'm perfect. But, you know, the people in our congregation, I don't think a lot of us adults could articulately say, I do know my purpose. I do know where I belong. I do know my identity. So talk about that a little bit. How important is it for a parent to be able to wrestle with those, to be able to dialogue with our kids about it?
3: Well, I think we're all in process, right? And part of how Brad and I and the Full Youth Institute team are starting to think about discipleship is the process of moving from our current answers to those identity, belonging, and purpose questions to more Jesus-centered answers to our identity, belonging, and purpose questions. So, you know, one of those Jesus-centered answers for the question of identity, I honestly pray for myself every day. It's one of my 10 major prayers for myself because a lot of my struggles have to do with identity. And so I need to like daily marinate in Jesus's best answer for me to that question of who am I, you know, let alone that 14, 16, 18, 22 year old who's experiencing so many transitions. And so, you know, the good news about teenagers and young adults is we as parents, we can talk about our journey with our kids. And so, you know, the interaction that happened yesterday that hurt my feelings that I was processing this morning with one of my own kids, you know, the tension was This child is hungry for belonging and made a choice in how they spend time with friends that ended up hurting my feelings. And so it's tempting for me to, you know, distance myself from that child or somehow, you know, try to cope myself. And what I realized this morning is, again, oh, that child's after belonging. And that's nudging my own identity insecurities, because when they want to spend time with their friends, then that makes me feel like I'm not a good enough mom. And with this particular child, I think I'm going to debrief how I was feeling and how these identity, belonging, and purpose questions were in play for the two of us. So again, that's part of the beauty of teenagers and young adults, is we can actually, we don't have to keep this a secret from them. We can talk about the ways that God continues to change and stretch our own identity, belonging, and purpose, just like God's doing the same with our kids.
0: So, Kara, walk us through that. Like, you're going to have that conversation. You'll share what you are feeling, how that maybe even triggered you with your own insecurity.
3: Totally.
0: But then what will you be asking her to get into some of those questions you think that are at the root of what
1: happened? I like how you said her, because she said it was a him.
3: I'm trying to be gender neutral so as to not reveal which of my kids it was. So their gender will remain anonymous, and that's okay. But well, that's a great question. And so, you know, my husband and I, we have found it very helpful. If there's something we feel like we need to say to one of our kids, like I probably will say to this child, I'm sorry for how I reacted. You know, I sometimes struggle with identity and feeling like I'm not a good enough mom. And so when you made the choice that you made, that just made me feel insecure as a mom. And I'm sorry for how I temporarily pulled away from you. Will you forgive me? So I would say, you know, that's going to be my first question to my child is will you forgive me? Because I don't like how I acted toward that child. But then, you know, in talking more about how I'm looking for identity and this child is searching for belonging, something that Dave and I have found is really, really helpful if we need to share something with our kids is then to ask them, what do you disagree with in what I've just said? So give them a chance to critique us and share what they think we're misunderstanding or not aware of. And then to ask, well, what do you agree with? Where do you think I may be right in what I'm saying? So first I'm going to ask for forgiveness, and then I'm going to give them a chance to share what they think I'm missing in my understanding of them or our interaction, and then give them a chance to share what they agree with. And let me just say, my kids, if they have the chance to critique me first, they're often way quicker and stronger in their agreement with where we do overlap and what we can stack hands on.
1: What you just said, Kara, I think blows away a lot of myths that a lot of parents don't understand. Number one, you said you admit vulnerability and mistakes. Like, I'm not perfect and I struggle even in my own identity. And then you ask your kids to critique you. Brad, do you do the same thing? Because that is, a lot of parents never do that. And yet, you and I both know our teenagers long for that.
2: Yeah. Yeah. Isn't that counterintuitive?
0: Yeah.
4: Man, as we celebrate 50 years of ministry, we continue to hear stories of how God is transforming families through family life.
0: Like Andrew and Eileen, for example. When they married, they were so full of hope.
4: Weren't we all?
0: But life storms came fast. A newborn, family tension, and strains on their marriage, and their home just felt heavy. But God wasn't finished. Through Family Life's Weekend Remember and Love Like You Mean It Cruise, they rediscovered Christ's design for marriage. And they were even, listen to this, able to help Andrew's parents reconcile after years of distance.
4: Which is really what it's all about.
0: Crazy.
4: God changes our marriage so we can impact others. Well, here's the thing. Thousands of couples are facing storms like this right now. And some are quietly hurting. Some are on the brink of divorce. And some need hope today. And I tell you what, this ministry is supported financially from partners like you who say, I believe in this and I want to give. And right now, every monthly donation will be matched for a full year, doubling the impact of your gift.
0: So we really hope and pray that you'll consider joining us. All you have to do is visit familylifetoday.com or call 1-800-FL-TODAY. And together, we can shape the next generation of families who walk with Christ.
2: You know, I'll say, Kara and I have been working together for 16 years now. And this is one of the ways that even our research has shaped our respective parenting in ways that, and that's a challenge for me. And the word that was coming to mind as Kara was talking is it's humility. This takes a certain kind of humility that as parents, you know, we want to be right because we're supposed to be right because we're the parents. But in those teen years, what kids need is not actually the parent who's always right. They need the parent who's willing to be humble and vulnerable enough to say, I think I was wrong there, you know, or what I did there, that's not the parent I want to be for you. And that's not the kind of interaction I want to have.
3: Well, and I think that's the heart of Christianity is that we are sinners saved by grace. And so, you know, what better way is there to infuse our home with what it means to be a follower of Jesus than to have us as adults, as parents, be quick to apologize for how we reacted, for our tone of voice, for our assumptions, whatever it might be, and asking our kids to forgive us. That just sets the tenor for who God wants us to be in all relationships, people who are quick to apologize, ask for forgiveness, repent in front of each other. And so, you know, Brad and I have found that it's never too early to start apologizing to our kids. And so, you know, parents, grandparents, caregivers of preschoolers, elementary age, you know, we encourage you to ask your kids to forgive you, to talk about mistakes. In fact, one of our dinner questions when our kids were in elementary school and middle school was, what mistake did you make today? Because we wanted our family to be a place where we could talk about mistakes. And, you know, I'll tell you, sometimes our kids would point out the mistakes that I had made during the course of the day. It's like they were keeping their own list. And that's just fine. I want us to be able to talk about how we blow it, whether it's a small thing like not filling the soap dispenser properly, which I have a perennial problem with, so that's often a mistake I make, or whether it's something more major like how I reacted to my child last night.
1: I think with our kids or with really anybody, if we're hoping they'll come to us with their questions, they've got to have a sense of trust that we're honest enough and vulnerable enough to receive their questions. You know what I'm saying? What Kara modeled, Brad, what you're talking about is when we admit our mistakes, apologize, that opens up a connection. They're struggling. They've admitted it. They've apologized. There's humility there. I'm not going to go to somebody else with my question, although there's nothing wrong with that. I want to come to mom or dad. Is that true?
2: Yeah. You said the word connection.
1: Yeah.
2: And I think that's right at the heart of it. That connection requires vulnerability. Vulnerability is how we build trust. And I'm hearing a question in my mind coming from parents right now who are listening. And that question is about, but wait, what about authority? What about my leadership, you know, of my kids? And
0: like, I need to parent, not just be their friend.
2: Yes. And that's absolutely true. And I want to say our vulnerability and humility does not necessarily undermine authority. It actually can undergird our authority in a way that as the relationship changes in the teenage years in particular, it boosts our ability to speak into our kids' lives. It boosts our believability. So you may have positional authority with your kids and you're, you know, you can hold that positional authority, but to have relational authority in the teenage years, it requires us to have connection. And that connection is only going to be as deep as our ability to be real, be honest, be vulnerable, and appropriately vulnerable, you know, and at age appropriate times. What we tell a 17-year-old, you know, that that can be different than what we say to our 7-year-old. You know, we shouldn't be vulnerable in certain ways to a 7-year-old. But, you know, our kids who are almost adults, they're ready to hear the real stuff. And the more we hold from them, the less they're really able to see us as true friends in their life, which, you know, as they move into adulthood, that is more of the role. We move from being full on authority to being the parent who is guide, the parent who is companion, who is friend, who is, who wants to be mentor. You know, I want to be a mentor of my young adult kids, but I've got to earn the right to be that mentor because I don't have the positional authority anymore.
0: Right.
2: Because they're making adult decisions.
0: I was thinking as I listened to Kara, I thought, well, that's so genius that she's saying, you guys, that just triggered me in terms of my own identity and some of the stuff of the past. Just that comment right there. And because it wasn't about her, she's just saying, this is why I reacted that way. And I'm apologizing. But I'm thinking of all the kids that are struggling with those questions of belonging and identity. I think that what that would do, because there's so much anxiety going mm-hmm. on right now, mm-hmm. and I think that would just ease them thinking, oh, mom and dad aren't perfect. They're still kind of struggling with some of those questions. And it allows me now to open up, as you're saying, Brad, to have that connection with my parents because they've displayed their own vulnerability.
1: Yeah, and you sort of, I mean, what we've all said is you want them to come to you. I mean, not that you don't yeah. want them to go somebody else, but I want to create a culture in my home and a relationship with my teenage son or daughter that they want to, and I tell you, I love doing this when they were teenagers, laying on the bed at night. You think that ends at 7 or 8, right? And it sort of does. It's different, but still being able to lay on bed or lay on the floor while they're laying in their bed as a teenager going yeah. to bed at night and being able to talk about these big questions of identity and belonging and purpose. Again, you don't always frame them that way, but as you're listening, you're like, oh my goodness, they're asking the same questions I'm asking.
5: Yeah.
1: And there's a sense that I do have some wisdom. I've lived longer. So there's a respect for that. But at the same time, I struggle. And so when I share both, like you're saying, Brad, sort of the authoritative and the wisdom, but also I'm a fellow traveler with you and I still ask those same questions, but I know where to go for the answers. That opens them up, right?
5: Yeah. And part of what we're doing there is we're creating relational safety.
1: Mm.
5: So, you know, this big question of belonging, where we need to belong first is in our family.
1: Yeah.
5: And of course, we lay the pathway for that in the early years. You know, we lay all the groundwork. But in the teenage years, in some ways, that foundation is really, really important. But it also gets, you know, hacked at.
1: Yeah. Yeah. Right.
5: And it's a little more unstable. And in some cases, we kind of have to rebuild that foundation of trust and safety. So safety is essential for belonging. Mm. And in fact, when we talked to teenagers in those interviews we talked about, you know, we heard over and over, I feel like I belong when I'm safe, when I'm safe to be myself.
0: Wow.
5: And there were young people who talked about really feeling safe to be themselves and their families. And there were those who said, you know, home is not a place that I feel safe. Home's not a place I feel like I can really be myself. Mm. And that, you know, I think that's a tragedy for a kid.
1: Yeah. And I would say, I don't know what you would say, Ann. I'm thinking of a dad, an action step for today. As you think about, okay, what am I going to do? What if tonight you laid on the floor in your son or daughter's bedroom? I'm guessing they're a teenager, and you just listened. And you may have a strained relationship. You're going, I can't do that. Just start there. Just like, hey, man, so what happened today in your life? They may not be able to talk about it, but if you started there, I bet you if you listen, you're going to hear one of these three questions sort of rise to the surface. And you know what I would say? Don't tell them anything. Don't preach at them tonight.
5: That's good.
1: Just listen and let God start to rebuild a relationship with them.
0: Well, that was a great conversation with Brad Griffin and Kara Powell.
1: Yeah, I mean, they're experts.
0: I just love this topic, too, don't you?
1: Yeah, and I'm telling you want to get their book. And you can get your copy today by clicking the link in the show notes at familylifetoday.com. 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
18: I'm Pastor Ryan Balby of Christ Community Church in Carmichael. Let's pray. Dear God, we thank you for this day, and I thank you for your church. God, I pray for your people that we would be one as you are one. God, that we would be the example of your love and your truth in this world, that we would represent you well by loving one another, by loving those who are far from you, and sharing the good news of Jesus Christ. So God, I pray that your church would be a witness in the world today. God, that you would continue to reveal yourself to us, that we would have a spirit of wisdom and revelation, that we would know you better, and that the more that we know you, the more that we would represent you, the more that we would love you, the more that we would God, just be your hands and feet in this world. 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
21: In the Gospel of Matthew and Luke, it describes this man as naked and unclothed. Whatever you have seen down by the Arden Fair Mall or downtown Sacramento on J Street, whatever person was lunging at traffic or talking to themselves, looking like they're high on fentanyl, just dirty, filthy, unkept, maybe half unclothed. You can times whatever you've seen by 1,000. That is this man. He is so lost, he's terrorizing the region. He's naked, frightening people, breaking with this supernatural, freakish demon strength, busting chains of metal and iron. This guy was a mess. It was crazy town USA, that person right there. Whatever you think is socially impossible, embodied in a person, it is the man of the Gerasene tombs. The Bible says, constantly, night and day, verse 5, he was screaming from the tombs in the mountains, cutting himself with stones. But seeing Jesus

0: Here's today's word of encouragement with pastor and attorney, Mosley Collins.
1: Did you ever wonder how God feels about us? Is he irritated? Is he angry? Well, here's what Jesus said. God so loved the people of the world that he gave his only son, that whoever believes in Jesus will not perish, but instead have eternal life.
0: Today's word of encouragement is presented by Mosley Collins Injury Lawyers, 916-ALL-4s for legal help.
2: And it was obviously an astonishing sight. The very man they had previously knew who had the legion, when they saw him free, it says, the Bible says, they became frightened. Those who had seen it described to them how it had happened to the demon-possessed man and all about the pigs. And they began to beg him to leave their region. And as Jesus was getting into the boat, the man who had been demon-possessed was begging him that he might go with Jesus. And Jesus did not let him, but said to him, go home. And I want you to circle that word home. Go home to your people and report to them what great things the Lord has done for you and how he had mercy on you. And he went away and began to proclaim in Decapolis, which means 10 cities, what great things that Jesus had done for him. And everyone was amazed. Jesus said, go tell them every great thing that God has done for you. And he went away and told them everything that Jesus had done, which is one of the clues in the scripture that Jesus is God. Because Jesus said, go tell them what God has done. And he went and told them what Jesus had done for him. I want to walk you through this and share some takeaways from the story. This is a provocative story, obviously. It's very direct. Whether you're sitting in a Baptist church today, a Pentecostal church, whether you're in a hotel room and you're pulling out your Gideon Bible by the nightstand, this story is in those Bibles. Every president that's laid his hand on the Bible, he's laid his hand on this story. It's in the Bible. It's very Pentecostal. It's very prophetic. It's very power-driven. Why is this story in the scripture? First of all, Jesus intentionally left the Jewish side of the Sea of Galilee and ventured to the Gentile side of the sea. There were these 10 towns, Decapolis, that were committed to Rome. They were not committed to Jerusalem. They had a relationship with the Jews, but it was very, very thin in its jurisdiction, and it's certainly in its relationship. They had different views of diet, worship, dress. Everything was different. Jesus took this 5-mile boat ride, gets off the boat at the ramp, there at the cliff, and is met by a lunatic. Is met by somebody that is so crazed in the region that all the folks of the Gentile world avoided this man. In Mark chapter 3, just before this story, Jesus healed a withered hand. He made a human hand that was deflated like a bike inner tube. He inflated the hand right in front of the people. Brought it back to life, a hand just became a full hand right in front of the people. The Pharisees and the Sadducees were ticked off that he did a healing on the Sabbath. And instead of rejoicing that a man had his hand back, they wanted to catch Jesus as a violator of the law. So even though heaven came down to earth and blessed a disease, he'd already healed a leper before Mark chapter 3. Jesus was taking authority over disease, but it did not resonate with religious people. Instead of, wow, God is here, they sought to capture him and to kill him. Then it says he gets into a boat in Mark chapter 4, just before the scene I read to you. And it's a famous scene. That 5 miles across the lake, a great storm arose, the Bible says. It was so great that the waves came over the edge of the boat and they were all about to sink and die. Imagine being out in the middle of Lake Tahoe and suddenly the worst imaginable ocean-like storm hits the center of Lake Tahoe and you're in a rowboat. You're about to die. We know the story from Sunday school. They shook Jesus, who was sleeping in the storm.

and Jesus calmed the storm. But instead of a great aha moment, it says the disciples were frightened. Once again, heaven touches earth, but it brings a reaction of fear and conflict from human beings. The withered hand inspired nobody. They sought to capture and kill Jesus because of that. The calming of the sea, it says the disciples were frightened because they had never seen anybody with authority over the wind and the waves. Now Jesus gets to the edge of the sea, gets off the boat, and the crazy man comes at all of them. Naked, cutting, bloody, loud, supernatural demonic strength, breaking iron, lunging at people, terrorizing the region. Jesus had calmed the sea. He had authority over disorder. He had authority over disease. And now he's about to exercise heaven touching this earth by taking authority over demons. Amen. Disease, disorder, and demons. If you want to know what the authority of Christ's kingdom on this earth is all about, it's taking authority over disease, disorder, and demon powers, friends. But in all three cases, the people reacted negatively. They did not rise up in revival. Jesus does these acts and the people are terrified. This man was not simply terrorized by a demon. He was totally inhabited. If we take legion for the word that it is, 6,000 demons inside one host, this man was fully inhabited. But the enemy's intent of evil, church, is not to inhabit just people. It's to own regions. It's to own territory. Everyone in that territory had to navigate their life around this man who welcomed, for whatever reason, we don't know, became a house to all of these demonic forces. The region was impacted. The territory was taken. Which, if you look at it in the opposite, when Jesus delivers someone from evil, when Jesus sets somebody free, church, not only is that person set free, but the territory around them is set free. When that father, when that husband, when that man, that woman gets set free, the children have a new environment. The children, the grandchildren have a new atmosphere. The people you work with, everybody in the territory is lifted. It's a new day. This isn't just about a person here. It's about this territory that Jesus is seeking to take back. Now, the text says that they were afraid when they returned after the man was set free. The Bible says the people came back. The herdsmen became the first missionary. These Gentile herdsmen, you're not going to believe. Mr. Crazy Town, you got to see him. You won't believe what happened. Not only that, but 2,000 pigs just threw themselves off the cliffs. We're going to come back to that. Why that is so significant. The people came back and they saw him clothed in his right mind and sitting. The characteristics of this man, when evil ran its course, as evil seeks to run its course in every life that we know. But the kingdom of heaven comes down to rescue and to deliver evil from running its course in people's lives. And the impact on this man is that he was naked. He allowed this sexual indecency to take over his life. The fact that he lost all sense of moral boundary about his sexuality. Look what's going on in our world, friends. When demons are allowed to terrorize and to house themselves and to influence, people lose all of their sense of human sexuality the way God designed it. He was naked. He didn't care. Boundaries meant nothing to him. Moral order meant nothing to him. But when Jesus touched him, the first thing he did was he put his clothes on. When God touches your life and sets you free, there's no shame in this place. There's only power in this place. There's only God's
kiss upon this house, upon your life in this room. We got millions of people living naked. Their sexuality is in complete chaos. Their private life, they don't care. They're living so forward, unclean, with evil and filth. It's like the man was naked. He could care less. When we walk in our secret sexual sin, it's like participating in this nakedness of this man. The enemy is having his way. When there is revival, what happens first is people start putting their clothes on. Their sexual life and sexuality regains control, and the chaos stops. People are just accepting their nakedness. We don't even know what to say. People are running around, destroying themselves, cutting themselves, self-destructing, running around with all kinds of moral indecency, no boundaries in their life. That's what the enemy seeks to do to you and to me. When Jesus is allowed in, he helps us put our clothes on, friends. Then it says he came to his right mind. They said they saw him sitting in his right mind. People right now, they can't figure out their money. They can't figure out their life. They can't figure out their friendships. They can't figure out the Bible. They can't figure out a job. They can't figure out anything because they're not in their right mind. It's not COVID fog. It's not stress. It's when the enemy runs rampant in a human being's life, seeking to find a home, and then terrorizing the region around that person. And Jesus has great compassion. He's crossed the lake to find you and me. He's here. He's not afraid. People might be afraid, but he is not afraid. The Bible said they found him sitting. He was in a place of self-control. This man was lunging and cutting, terrorizing. No one wanted to go near the house of the dead where this man was. There are some in this room today. People avoid you like the plague. They don't want to go anywhere near you. Not because your personalities, but because they're afraid of you. They're afraid of the inconsistencies. They're afraid of the outbursts. They're afraid of the anger. They're afraid. And you can't find your way out. Today is your way out. About 8-9 minutes is your way out. Because we're going to pray. We are going to pray. The power of Jesus is unsettling. It disrupted their normal. Oddly, people can get very used to spiritual dysfunction. When he was healed, it shattered their sense of normal. And humans often fear what disrupts their own established order, even when it's good. Because this man's deliverance meant their examination. He's got the real problems. I got a few little problems. My life isn't that life. But what happens is if Jesus has the power to do that, then what can he see in me? So people would say, get out of here. I don't want you in this region. I don't want you anywhere around my life. If you have the power to do that, because I cannot control the power that I see in Jesus Christ to do what I'm witnessing right now. This guy put his clothes on. This guy's in his right mind. This man is sitting still. They said, you've got to leave, Jesus. We are more comfortable with a demonized man than a liberated one. People fear transformation more than they fear bondage at times because transformation requires total surrender. They weren't afraid of the man in chains. They were afraid of the one who could break those chains. This naked man, totally absent of logic. And that's where sexual brokenness is going to take everybody in this room. The complete absence of logic and wisdom and reasoning to where you think I could live in nakedness. And everybody else just has to deal with it. Why would we want to live naked, friends?
Why would we want to live with our minds jacked up in a fog that we cannot see straight when Jesus is here in this room as he was there on the shores where the Gadarene man among the dead met him? He's right here for us in this room today. I'm begging you. Today's the day to put your clothes on. Today's the day to see the fog lifted and your mind begin to be reordered so that you can figure out how to find that job, how to get to bed on time, how not to scroll all night long, how not to do these things that it's like we have no brain waves anymore because we're not in our right minds. But Jesus is here to heal and to deliver us. That absence of logic, that nakedness, the collapse of order, bodily order, mental order, the loss of rationality, no longer governed by reason, the loss of identity. My name is Legion instead of his name. That's why this whole game of pronouns and identity and sexual identity, friends, it's the same playbook the devil's been running on human beings since the time of the Bible. This is not new. I'm going to steal your identity. I'm going to confuse you about your identity. I'm Legion. No, you're not. That's not your name. That's who the devil says that you are. Loss of community, totally cut off from society. This isolationness is about to be set free and put on mission. This disordered man with no regard for human boundaries and human design. A man who couldn't even recognize his own perversion is about to be set free. His bodily integrity is about to be restored. His moral boundaries are about to return. He's about to be realigned with the purpose of his life as a human made in the image of God. This story is not about how far someone can fall, friends. No, this story is about how far away from God a person can go and yet make it all the way home. That's what this story's about. We see the crazy town person and we're thinking, oh, hope they don't hurt themselves. Don't hurt people. Just don't hurt yourself. Don't. We can't envision them clothed in their right mind all the way home, sitting in self-control and begging to be a follower of Jesus Christ. We can't think that way, but we're believers in this room. We have to. We have to believe that this story can be our testimony. To bring this to a close, remember that Jesus goes where no one else will go. And Jesus lives in us, so he's going to take us with him to places that we would not naturally go, because Jesus goes where no one else will. Remember that despite being totally controlled, isolated, and self-destructive, the naked man runs to Jesus and bows. I don't care how jacked up, far gone someone has become. As long as they're breathing, we have to be believing. There is still a shred, a flicker, a life of God's image in them that can recognize when Jesus Christ is in the region. He's in the room. The man comes and calls out to Jesus. The first sane thing he has said, he said to Jesus. Remember the pigs? 2,000 pigs? On this side of the sea, pigs were valuable livestock. On that side of the sea, they were an unclean animal. But for the Gentiles and Decapolis, these were like prize Texas steer. Seriously. They were reserved to as a sacrifice for the most precious Greek or Gentile gods, but they were a delicacy. It was high-end livestock. Modern valuation of these was $5 million, these 2,000 pigs. Generational wealth went off that cliff.
not unclean spirits into unclean animals. In this case, it was unclean spirits into prized livestock. Whew. Off the cliff. These people in Decapolis lost their minds. They said, get out of here. We'll take the dysfunction of the crazy person over messing with our economy and our money. But Jesus shows us that there's things far more important than money in this life. Seeing people set free, people be made whole. The man then begs to follow Jesus. And oddly, Jesus tells him he can't follow him. This is rare. Jesus usually invites people to follow him. But the real miracle is the identity restoration. Sitting, self-controlled. He's clothed. All of his broken sexuality, all of his secrets, his sexual chaos is gone. He's clothed. And the brain fog lifts because it says, and he was in his right mind. How long has it been since you felt you could think straight? How long has it been since you felt clothed instead of naked sexually? How long has it been since you have felt near to Jesus instead of managing your secrets? I'm telling you, in the blink of an eye, Jesus comes to forgive and to free us, to set us straight, okay? Not do us in, because every one of us have these characteristics that Jesus has delivered us and forgiven us of. And then Jesus said what I call destiny to in the last moment of this message before we pray. What's our purpose? He said, I want you to go tell everyone about all the great things God has done for you. So it says he left and began to tell everyone all the great things Jesus had done for him. If you want a life on mission,

0: 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That's it.
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14: 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Here's your host, Director of the Union Gospel Mission, Pastor Robert Briggs.
15: It's great to be with you again this afternoon as we continue together to get to know some of the staff at the Union Gospel Mission in Sacramento. I've had the joy now of serving the mission as the executive director for just over 4 months, would you believe? And we're continuing to see God's blessing and his hand upon the work that he's given us to do. And I'm joined today with the director of our chaplaincy, Chris Morris. We call him Big Chris on our campus. The simple reason being, he's a very tall chap. How tall are you, Chris?
16: 6'5".
15: 6'5". It's great to have you with us today, brother. Very welcome to the show.
16: Yeah, thanks for having me on.
15: Good. Well, we're going to have a chat today, Chris, about your work at the mission. But before we get to that point, I want to get a little bit of a feel for your background. I'm sure our listeners will be happy to hear a little bit about, you know, who you are and where you came from. And then we can talk a little bit about how you came to faith in Christ, what we're doing at the mission, so that our partners in the work will have some idea of particularly our New Life program. We had the joy of having Caesar on last week, and he gave us a wonderful testimony of grace. So, Chris, California, where were you born?
16: Yeah, I was born in Adelanto at an Air Force base. It was in the high desert of Southern California, and then moved to San Diego when I was very, very young. I don't remember moving, but we did.
15: Okay, so SoCal was your kind of... kind of grew up a little bit in SoCal.
16: Mm-hmm,
15: okay. Mm-hmm. And tell us a little bit about your home life, your family life, your early life.
16: Yeah. So my parents were divorced when I was a year and a half. My brother was just shy of 6 months then. And we were with our mom, and she worked really hard to take care of us. My dad was in the Navy, so he was off gallivanting around the ocean and keeping our country safe. But yeah, for many years we just lived with mom, and she worked as a single mother, as a waitress at Denny's, and really, really worked hard to take care of us.
15: Wow. So, early years were not easy then, growing up, your mom being a single mom, really, in many regards. Tell us a little bit about, you know, you've got one younger brother?
16: I have a younger brother and I have three half sisters.
15: Okay. Okay. Yeah. Where are they located?
16: So one of my sisters is still in San Diego, and she's going to be launching into her master's for psychology. I have another sister in the East Coast in Maryland, I think, who we don't really talk anymore since I've become a Christian. And then I have another sister in Georgia. Actually, she lives on the South Carolina side of the border, who just had a baby a year ago. So
15: okay, yeah. Okay. So your family's spread out a little bit over the good old USA, Chris. Yeah. So obviously, I know you pretty well, Chris. You've been interning at our own congregation at Emmanuel. How long have you been working at the mission?
16: I've been at the mission for just over a year. I started last February.
15: Okay, but your background is quite an interesting background in that you were in the military for a season. How long were you in the military?
16: I was in for just over 4 years, and okay. I got out in 2010.
15: Okay, and where did you serve, or what did you do?
16: Yeah, so I was an aerial gunner and a crew chief on 46 Echoes. We did a lot of time on the ship. I was actually stationed in Japan. So we did a lot of humanitarian efforts, humanitarian aid for natural disasters and things like that, typhoons that would go through or whatever it was.
15: Yeah. Okay, so you spent a bit of time at sea as well then?
16: A lot of time on a big metal box floating around the ocean with nothing to look at except for other people.
15: Yeah. Yeah. Okay. So the gap between when you were growing up with your mom and going into the military, let's fill that in a little bit for our listeners. You're the kind of guy, you're a big guy, you liked American football. I know that's the other kind of football from the football I like. Although in the sport I played at school, at rugby, we didn't need helmets or pads. We just hit each other. But you're a big guy and you like football.
16: Yeah, I do. I played in high school. I was pretty good at it. I made the first team for the high school all-stars, and then I lost out on a contract to the University of Arizona and ended up going to Concordia University of all places out in Nebraska to play.
15: Okay. And if you told me your position apart from a quarterback, it wouldn't make any difference to me because I got no idea what the positions are.
16: Yeah.
15: But what position did you play?
16: I played tight end.
15: Yeah. Okay, yeah. Right. So I would not want to run it at you with pads on or with not pads on because you're a big guy. But you played football, but you end up in the military. Tell us a little bit about how that happens.
16: Yeah, so my first year in college was a lot of me not doing what I was supposed to do. and doing all the things I wasn't supposed to do. And I maintained a pretty good GPA except for in one class, which was chemistry. Turns out I'm not a chemist. And because I ended up getting a D in chemistry, my dad pulled his support from signing on my loan. And I ended up dropping out. I actually, during this time, because of my stubbornness, was homeless. I lived on the campus, squatting in the dorms in different dorm rooms with my friends until they caught me. And then I had to go live off campus elsewhere where people were very generous and put me up in places. But
15: okay. Yeah. And that led you to ultimately sign up and join the military? Or
16: yep. A man gave me a car one day and said, go home and be with your family. Stop being so prideful. And so I got in the car and drove back. And a couple months later, I was in the Marines.
15: Wow. Okay. Now, you weren't a Christian at this point.
16: No, but I would have told you I was.
15: Okay. So yeah. Tell us a little bit about that. You had exposure to the gospel and believed you believed it, or how would you describe it?
16: When my dad started coming back in the picture when I was maybe 5 or 6 years old, I remember going to many different kinds of churches as he was trying to figure things out for himself. He came to faith when I was 5.
15: Okay.
16: And so we went to garage Baptist churches, we went to Presbyterian churches, we went to Raising Your Holy Hands kind of churches, and I think I was baptized maybe 3 or 4 times. None of them seemed to stick, so. But we ended up at a big Eva church that went from about 500 people to well over 5,000 at that time. I think they're upwards of 10,000 now.
15: This is in SoCal?
16: In SoCal, okay. Yeah, called Eastlake Community Church, and I wouldn't be able to tell you that I ever heard the gospel there. It was a lot of, this is what we kind of do as Christians, and you can have 10 steps to have a sexually pure life, and all these things that came out of the scriptures, using a verse to proof text, and then, you know, just tell you what you got to do. But I would have said that I was a Christian. I was baptized again in a swimming pool with other people, but my life displayed evidence that was contrary to that profession of faith. I was chasing after girls. I was drinking. I was doing all kinds of stuff.
15: Okay. So you go into the military. Any gospel connection, exposure when you were in the military?
16: The only thing that we had was chapel on Sunday mornings, and they would get a couple hundred Marines together and play that song, I Can Only Imagine, and we all cry together and think that we had some kind of religious experience. And then,
15: okay. So yeah. Not exactly what we would call a powerful gospel presentation.
16: No, yeah.
15: Okay, so you come out of the military. What's your life look like, and how do you end up coming to faith in Christ? Give us a kind of summarized version of that.
16: Yeah, it's a span of time. I left the military. I had been in a little bit of trouble with them. I'd already started down a sort of a spiral into drinking. They let me go on good terms. And then for the next roughly 10 years of life or so, it was just a story of me trying to find satisfaction in every other thing. So whether it was drugs or alcohol or work or whatever it was, I was applying myself to all manner of things but couldn't seem to find satisfaction in anything. Yeah. And that was really the story for about 10 years of my life. It was at that point that I ended up hanging out with some people that I shouldn't have been hanging out with, and got into a situation with a guy who was on an incredible amount of methamphetamines and hadn't slept in days and was accusing me of stealing stuff from him, then held me at gunpoint while I got beat up with a baseball bat. And I decided it was time for me to get out of Colorado, is where I was at then. And so I drove, when I could use my arm again, I drove to California, ended up coming up to Placerville. And my family, my grandparents, my aunt, my uncle, my cousins, they all go to Gold Country Baptist up there.
15: Okay.
16: And that's kind of how I landed here in Northern California.
15: Okay. Yeah. It must have been pretty high to want to take a baseball bat to a guy the size you are.
16: I think he was terrified when I didn't fall to the ground, and he knew that bad things were coming. But,
15: yeah, I would. In my right mind, I wouldn't do it, never mind anything else. But so you end up in Placerville, thanks to the providence of God. Your family are there, so mm-hmm. you've now got a kind of, for want of a better term, a kind of safe landing place, mm-hmm. trying to sort out your life at that point, Chris. Is that what's going on?
16: Yep, I didn't know what I was going to do. I had plans to go and be a contractor in Afghanistan again. One of my cousins was trying to talk me out of doing that. And yeah, just trying to figure out life. I called my old boss. I used to contract on a base in San Diego, and he told me I could have my job back. So my plan after a couple of weeks was to go back to San Diego and pick up life as I left it off there, you know.
15: So are you attending Gold Country Baptist Church in Shingle Springs with your family at this point?
16: Yep, I had been going. It's kind of what we were supposed to do. I thought I would fake it till I make it, you know. But
15: fake it till you make it.
16: Yeah.
15: Okay, so tell us what happens. I mean, I'm Pastor Phil Layton's a good friend of mine. I'm familiar with the church up there.
16: Mm-hmm.
15: Is it through the means of the ministry of the word there that the Lord awakens you to himself?
16: I know I was hearing gospel preaching. At least it was resonating with me for the first time in my life. And there was something different about the people of God there. There was a measure that I had of uncomfortability being around them because they were genuine. They genuinely cared for one another, and it was different for me. I'd never experienced that. But I remember listening to Phil preach through the book of Ruth and thinking to myself, this is literally the dumbest thing I've ever heard in my whole life. Who cares about this old book? It doesn't mean anything. And I left. I actually left and went down to San Diego. And about a week later, ended up coming back up to Placerville. And it was through a conversation that I had with my aunt and my grandparents and a little drama that had happened down south, that my aunt said something in that conversation about they didn't really care what had happened. They're just glad that I was safe. But at the end of the day, it's God who knows. And the Lord was extremely merciful to me in that statement. And as everyone left and went to Costco and did shopping, I was left in a house by myself with the weight of the fact that if God knows everything about that whole situation, then he must surely know everything about my whole life. And I'd been hearing preaching about sin and needing to repent and turn to the Lord Jesus Christ, and I was buried in my own sin before the Lord, and cried out for him to have mercy on me, and that was it. I found a merciful Savior that night.
15: Wow. So just in the quietness of your own conscience before a holy God, you know, a word from your aunt, obviously the ministry of the Spirit is at work. Mm-hmm. You're not conscious necessarily of that at that point. You come really from darkness to light.
16: Mm-hmm. Yeah.
15: and rest your whole eternal destiny upon the finished work of Christ.
16: Yep, that's right.
15: Yeah. And so at that point then, Chris, are you working at that point? Are you still looking for work? Or what was your status at that point?
16: I had been looking for work. I've been doing little odd jobs. I ended up picking up a job with a guy from the church who had a cabinet shop, and I worked there for a season, and then COVID hit. And it turns out I'm not good at putting cabinets in, so they cut my hours to about 10 hours a week. Every building I installed cabinets in had water running down one side of the countertops there. So,
15: good to know. I'll never employ you for some cabinets at my house. That's okay. Don't worry about it. So you start attending Gold Country Baptist with your family, I presume,
16: at that point. Yep, I was baptized there. I was added into membership. I did take a season out in Georgia over a summer since I didn't have any hours to work, to go hang out with my family, and got my first tastes of open-air preaching, street preaching at some of the abortion clinics down there and some Walmarts. Turns out Walmarts are more hostile than abortion clinics, but...
15: Yeah, yeah. That wouldn't necessarily surprise me, to tell the truth. So you go out there, you come back. I know at some point a beautiful young woman comes into your life.
16: Yeah.
15: Tell us a little bit about how the Lord and his providence led you and Melinda together.
16: Yeah, so we met at church. We met the first time I met her. I wasn't a believer yet, and then she actively avoided me like the plague for the better part of a year. But when I was baptized and added into membership there, she knew I was serious about following the Lord Jesus Christ, and her heart changed toward me. And so, just through a series of serving together in the church at the high school group there, cooking dinner for their high school ministry that they have, and her regular encounters with my family and just kind of running into each other, we had a relationship forming, and she holds Steve Meister, who pastors at Emmanuel as well, in very high esteem, and she wanted him to do the wedding. And so we came down to Emmanuel on Sundays to do some premarital counseling, which was unorthodox insofar as we really should have been having Phil do it, but Phil and Steve were talking to each other, and they were very amicable to what Melinda wanted. And that's how we ended up coming down to Emmanuel. And
15: it's one of the things I honestly rejoice in as a pastor in our region, is the fact that we do have some good interchurch relations with different churches that are committed to the gospel, and we're able to shepherd the flock of God and also to help one another in the work of ministry, and that's a good thing.
16: Yeah.
15: And that's an expression of the universal church and the unity of the church and the work of the Spirit amongst us. And certainly, I think that's when I first got to know you, when you first came to Emmanuel, who's this big 6'5" guy coming in here, because, you know, I'm only 5'7", so you're a good bit taller than me. And yet, I also knew that you had ministry aspirations, which have fleshed themselves out a bit more. So let's jump forward a little bit on that. You're in our congregation now. You have opportunities to preach regularly in our church. We're essentially mentoring you for ministry. The Lord opens the door for ministry at Union Gospel Mission. Let's talk a little bit about how that kind of came about and why you really believe that it was a good move for you at this juncture in your life and development.
16: Yeah, this whole opportunity came about because of your part in it. Actually, you recommended I go check out the chaplain's department. I think they were looking for something part-time when I first was looking at getting involved, but they brought me in full-time, which I was very excited about. And it's just been hitting the ground running ever since. One of the things that the mission has been extremely beneficial for is for taking a seminary education and applying rich theological truths to the lives of the men in ways that they can actually understand it and chew on it and have it impact them. It's been extremely beneficial even for my own soul to be able to condense some of those things in such an easily attainable way. It's been good for helping me as I teach through God's word, even in preaching or teaching in the classroom. I find that my soul is always encouraged, not just to tell the men about the grace of God and the Lord Jesus Christ, but when men actually begin to embrace him and they turn away from their sins, as you heard from Caesar last week, there is nothing greater that you can experience in the whole world than watching one sinner turn away from their sins and trust in the Lord Jesus Christ for life.
15: Right. Amen. And that's, you know, one of my great encouragements, Chris, as a pastor now of over 30 years, is to watch the Lord raise men up like yourself who have a heart for the gospel, who the Lord has clearly converted and is raising up in ministry. And that was one of my main concerns for you as you were beginning to get into seminary education. And one of my great concerns in general across the board in the American scene is that we need to never lose sight of what we actually are about.
16: Mm-hmm.
15: And that is the gospel. Mm-hmm. And that is the Great Commission. And that is the conversion of sinners. I'm greatly concerned that there are men who lose sight of that very easily. I mean, I love my books. I love my study. I have a blessed library. I'm thankful to God for all of that. Theology matters. A high view of God matters. Clarity on the gospel matters. But it matters at the level where you bring it to those who are needy and who need to hear the gospel. And I know that, you know, we are developing that at the mission. We're seeing that at the mission. You've been in the seat now as one of the chaplains. You're now my director of chaplaincy because of, I believe, your gifts and your graces and your desire to serve the Lord. You've mentioned there is nothing like seeing men converted to Christ. And we mentioned Caesar, and we rejoice in what we're seeing in the lives of others. As you think about where we're at in Sacramento right now as a city, we have a lot of homeless.
16: Mm-hmm.
15: We have some social ills. Where do you see the mission's role? You know, we know that we're only making a contribution. We're only part of what the Lord is doing. How do you see our role right now and potentially moving forward?
16: Yeah, I think even as the mission sits right now, we provide a very good footprint for the churches at large in Sacramento to engage with the world around us. And one of the aspects of the world in Sacramento is this almost an unreached people group, the homeless that are on the streets. It's provided a very safe platform for engaging them. And as the mission, we want to be faithful to do that very thing. We certainly, I think, have aspirations, or at least I have a vision of having a bigger impact and growing in certain ways in order to engage more people and provide services for them. Even extending the time that we care on the backside, maybe trying to help men integrate better into society. But at large, the Union Gospel Mission serves the church so that we can reach the homeless population of Sacramento, even in the limited amount that we can do. Yeah,
15: that's good. I think that as we look at the history of the mission, you know, we've just been exploring some of that, and we'll do some future programs on that regarding the history of rescue missions in America and rescue missions in California, particularly our own mission. And when we think of how the Lord has taken the mission forward to the place where, you know, our flagship program is our New Life program. CSER is one of the fruit of that, and others. To your point, the need is great. The church must engage. The church must understand the need of the hour is to bring the hope of Jesus Christ and Him crucified to the least, the last, and the lost in our society. They are, the homeless of our city are really the forgotten people, the neglected people. We know there are many reasons why people end up homeless in our streets, and we know that ultimately it's the effects of the fall on our society, but some of it is not all sin. Some of it is suffering and experiences that have happened to people that have found it very difficult to handle and navigate. But as we look forward as a mission, our desire is no doubt to bring the hope of the gospel. That's non-negotiable for us. We do obviously offer clothing and housing, shelter and meals and showers. But without the gospel, we're only addressing the temporal needs of men. With the gospel, we're addressing the eternal needs. As you think about the program, are we full right now, Chris? How many men have we got on the program right now?
16: 23 out of 24.
15: Right. So, yeah. So we're almost full. I know it ebbs and flows a little bit. We've been pretty high for a while. Our Redemption House is another part of what we do, second phase. CSER has mentioned that last week, where he's living right now. Our third phase will be, as men are converted, Lord willing, to get them into churches and get them moving forward in their lives, into jobs, into society, families, whatever the Lord has for them in terms of their flourishing and their thriving. We know that that takes 3 to 5 years for them to get established again, because you don't just fall down and end up in the mission and get straight back up and get back into society. As you look forward, what would be your ask of people in our city at this point? Just briefly, something that you would ask them to pray for, something you would ask them to consider. Obviously, they can come and have a tour, but what would you say?
16: Yeah. Obviously, the very practical side of things is something that we have to wrestle with every day. So contributions at large, whether it be donations that come into our warehouse or monetary donations, go a very long way. The guys themselves receive those benefits. But even the prayers, just praying for us and praying that the Lord would use our efforts to save these men from their sins, to have them trust in Him, so that they can have any real and lasting change in their life and have the hope of eternal life with God. That's not something that we can do. I can't give someone a new nature. Jesus Christ can.
15: Amen. Amen. And that's what we believe. We believe that the gospel is the power of God unto salvation to everyone that believes. We believe that we need God, therefore prayer is primary. But obviously God uses means, the practical means, the material means, to meet the needs of the men. And as we think about, you know, moving forward, it's so important for our listeners to be aware that they can come to the mission. They can see what we're doing. We're a 24 hours, 7 days a week, 365 days a year mission, essentially. We'd love to have folks come and tour, love to have folks come and see what we're actually doing. And we rejoice in what the Lord is doing in our chaplaincy and in our New Life program at UGM. This is Pastor Robert Briggs. I'm the Executive Director of the Union Gospel Mission. You've been listening to the testimony of the Director of Chaplaincy, Chris Morris. It's been a joy for me to be with him today. We're ministering to the least, the last, and the lost of Sacramento. Pray for us, support us, encourage us. 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
7: This is Seth Leibson for Townhall.com. In an age of fleeting stories fed by a constant conveyor belt of crisis and frenzy, keeping all of us in a common state of agitation with little ability to focus on the meaningful, let us do exactly that as we prepare for Memorial Day coming up in another weekend. The great historian Wilfred Maclay once wrote, quote, "Without memory and without the stories by which our memories are carried forward, we cannot say who or what we are. Without them, our life and thought dissolve into a meaningless, unrelated rush of events," close quote. The commemoration of those who, in the words of James Garfield, made immortal their patriotism and their virtue in defending this country gave us the greatest lessons in who and what we are, and with the greatest of meaning. Who and what we are matters. Thus, the memory of them and what they did for us matters. 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We can celebrate 250 years of our country's life because of those we reflect on this Memorial Day. Thank God for these heroes. I'm Seth Leibson.
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9: Dad, we need to talk.
21: Sure, honey. 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
21: Honey, why? 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
9: Dad, I'm 35 years old.
21: What, all 35-year-old girls need to move out of their parents' houses? I thought you liked it here. I'd miss my little girl.
9: I'm not your little girl anymore, Dad. 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
9: Bill.
21: Your mother and I think the world of Bill. 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
20: Well, as our children get older, obviously some things need to change, and today we're going to learn how change can be a good thing. Thanks for joining us today. Your host is Jim Daly, and I'm John Fuller.
23: Oh, I hope that's facetious. 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
20: Yeah, Dr. Kathy Cook is back with us. She's always a popular guest. 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
6: This is Seth Leibson for townhall.com. In an age of fleeting stories fed by a constant conveyor belt of crisis and frenzy, keeping all of us in a common state of agitation with little ability to focus on the meaningful, let us do exactly that as we prepare for Memorial Day coming up in another weekend. The great historian Wilfred Maclay once wrote, quote, "Without memory and without the stories by which our memories are carried forward, we cannot say who or what we are. Without them, our life and thought dissolve into a meaningless, unrelated rush of events," close quote. The commemoration of those who, in the words of James Garfield, made immortal their patriotism and their virtue in defending this country gave us the greatest lessons in who and what we are, and with the greatest of meaning. Who and what we are matters. Thus, the memory of them and what they did for us matters. They are antidotes to meaninglessness. We can celebrate 250 years of our country's life because of those we reflect on this Memorial Day. Thank God for these heroes. I'm Seth Leibson.
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14: Welcome to Turning Point Weekend Edition. Is the Bible just another book or God's revelation of Himself to humanity? Today, Dr. David Jeremiah says your answer matters for eternity. Listen as David turns to the Psalms for today's message, How Can One Book Change My Life?
15: I am a man of books. I have over 6,000 books in my library. But there's one book that's at the center of it all, and most of the books in my library are about that one book, and that book is the Bible. Because the Bible can change your life. It will renew your mind. It will restore your soul. It will rejoice your heart and all of the other things that Psalm 19 tells us. And let's talk about it on the weekend edition of Turning Point.
16: The thing I'm encouraged about today as I read this psalm is that God has not left us without answers. He has revealed Himself to us. Isn't that incredible? That the God who created the world, the God who is our creator, has taken the time and the effort to reveal Himself to us so that we could know Him. In fact, this psalm is about God's revelation of Himself to man. It's wonderful as it points out the three areas where God has chosen to reveal Himself. First of all, God has revealed Himself in the skies, says the psalmist. Then He has revealed Himself in the scriptures. And finally, and most practically, God has revealed Himself in our very soul. The progress of the psalm is from God's natural revelation in the world to God's specific revelation in His Word. There is not a better testimony to God's love for His people than the 19th psalm, which tells us how God has loved us and how He has revealed Himself to us. In the skies, we see His glory. In the scriptures, we see His greatness. And in our soul, we sense His grace. So I want you to walk with me through the words of this psalm today as we ask ourselves the question, how could one book change anybody's life? Before we get to that book, we need to walk past that revelation of God in glory in the skies. We've all memorized, if we've been to church very long, some of these words. The heavens declare the glory of God, and the firmament shows His handiwork. And in the 8th psalm, it talks about the moon and the stars. Somebody said, that's the night psalm. In this psalm, it talks about the sun in the heavens. That's the day psalm. Whether it's night or day, God, through His creation, has revealed Himself to us. And while this is not the main focus of what I want to share with you today, we can't pass over these 6 verses without making

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1: There's a wonderful promise in the Bible, and here it is. Whoever believes in Jesus, trusts in Jesus, loves Jesus, will receive God's greatest gift, the greatest gift he can give a human being, which is eternal life.
0: Today's word of encouragement is presented by Mosley Collins Injury Lawyers, 916-ALL-4s for legal help.
2: God is always sending out his message that he is the powerful creator of the world. Not only is it undeniable and unending, but it is universal. Read what the psalm says. There is no speech, says the psalmist, nor language where their voice is not heard. Their line is gone out throughout all the earth, and their words to the end of the world. In the New Testament, the writers pick up on the 19th psalm, especially Paul in the book of Romans. And he's trying to demonstrate in his writing in Romans chapter 1 that all of the world is guilty before God. One of the most often asked questions, especially if you get into college groups where people feel like can really go for your jugular vein as a teacher, they want to know about the heathen in Africa. They want to know about the people who've never heard about Jesus Christ in India or in some part of the globe where the world message of the gospel has not been spoken. And you know what Paul said? Paul said in Romans chapter 1 and verse 20, "For since the creation of the world, his invisible attributes are clearly seen, being understood by the things that are made, even his eternal power and Godhead, so that," says the writer, "they are without excuse." I don't pretend to comprehend all of that, but I've read enough stories from the mission field. I've read enough testimony from men and women who've gone to places where nobody has ever told them about Jesus Christ. And as they have, in their animistic ways, tried to worship the sun and the stars, the moon, they've come to the realization that there has to be something beyond that, something behind it. And in their searching for the truth behind the creation, God has brought them into an encounter with the gospel message of Jesus Christ. What Paul is saying is that there's enough revelation in God's creative work so that if man would just follow the revelation God has given him, it would take him to the knowledge of who God is. But what have we done? Once again, Paul says, we've taken the creation and we've worshiped the creation instead of the Creator. And so all over the world, wherever you see pagan people, you see them bowing down to the sun, bowing down to the moon, worshiping the stars. And by the way, we worship the stars in this country, don't we? Well, the psalmist wants us to understand that God has spoken in the skies and he's told us the story of his glory. Not only is it an undeniable message and an unending message, but it is universal. It is everywhere. In fact, I love what the psalmist has said. He says, their line has gone throughout all the earth and their words to the end of the world. This is the surveyor's line. And the psalmist gives us the picture of the surveyor surveying all the world. And when he finished surveying all the world, there's no place where God's testimony in his creative work has not been preached. I wish I had time to talk to you about the center of the psalmist's picture in the sun, S-U-N. But we must hasten on to the next section. God's wonderful message told in the glory of the skies. But secondly, God's wonderful message told in the greatness of the scriptures. Beginning at verse 7, the psalmist switches his gear from talking about the creation into talking about the written word. The law of the Lord is perfect, converting the soul. The testimony of the Lord is sure, making wise the simple. And if you read those verses again, you will discover that there are six groups of three. The psalmist is clever and creative in helping us to understand how powerful is this book we call the Bible. He tells us, first of all, that it is a book which cannot be described in one word. So go down through your Bible and look at the words he uses. He talks about the law and the testimony and the statutes and the commandments and the fear and the judgments. These are all the titles of the Word of God which are listed for us here in the 19th Psalm. Down through the centuries, the Bible has always been something that has been hated and scorned.

0: It is something that has created a great deal of opposition, and men have gone out of their way to try to abolish it. Voltaire's satire and Ingersoll's slander and Hitler's soldiers and Bishop Pike's skepticism, all of this has turned to be human hammers that are broken on the anvil of God's word. They wear themselves out on the Bible, and they never seem to get anywhere. Through the centuries, emperors have demanded the destruction of the Bible. Church leaders have placed their superstitious traditions over it. Smart seminary professors have written it off as being beneath their sophisticated scholarship. But the Bible, defiantly, victoriously, convincingly, still stands. The Bible's pages continue to tell the grace of God, and the message remains the only inerrant, infallible, complete revelation that man has ever gotten from his living God. And so today we look back on history and all the critics, and we realize that in a strange way, Moses has outlived Voltaire. And Isaiah has outlasted Ingersoll. And the apostles have outsmarted the agnostics. And the prophets have overpowered the professors. And the Bible still stands as God's wonderful message to man. The six titles tell us of the majesty of God's word. But after the six titles, after reading of the law and the testimony and the statute and the commandment and the fear and the judgments, we see the six descriptions. Read back through that text again and you will discover that here the Bible is described in six ways. It is perfect, it is sure, it is right, it is pure, it is clean, and it is true. I wish I had time to take every one of those descriptions and tell you all of the truth that's wrapped up in them. The Bible is perfect. The Bible is sure. You can count on it. The Bible is right. It's always right. The Bible is pure. The Bible is clean. And the Bible is true. The law, the testimony, the statutes, the commandments. Perfect, pure, clean, true. The psalmist literally uses 18 different expressions to try to get to our attention the importance of centering our thoughts on God's word. But the last six words have to do with its effectiveness. Does it really change your life? I mean, come on, Pastor. I know you're paid to say stuff like this, but does the Bible really change your life? Let me tell you, I am absolutely certain about what I'm going to say to you about the scripture. I know this is true. This is what the Bible will do for you. The psalmist says, it will restore your soul. Refreshing your inner life like food does your body. The King James says, converting the soul. And that reminds us that there is no way that you can even come to know God apart from the scriptures. But the one thing the Bible will do for you that you can't find any other book that will ever do for you is the Bible will deal with your soul. The Bible will deal with the real you, not the external facade that you walk around in, but the real you. The Bible will get down deep into where you live and help you to understand who you are. And if you take it at face value, you will discover that this book begins to refresh you and restore you. Sometimes there's a little bit of tearing down first, isn't there? Sometimes the Bible has to tear out all that's bad so that it can begin to build up that which is good. But I promise you that I know this book will do that. It will restore your soul. Keep reading. Not only will it restore your soul, but the Bible will renew your mind. The psalmist says that it makes wise the simple. It gives practical guidance to the inexperienced. Did you know, men and women, that there is wisdom in this book for every situation you face? I found help in this book for my family. I found help in this book for my financial challenges. I found help in this book for health. Believe it or not, the book has some very interesting principles about health. I found help in this book about discipline. I've discovered some hard truths in this book about the fact that the Christian life doesn't just descend upon you, that godliness comes through discipline. This book makes you wise. The psalmist says, it will rejoice your heart, bringing delight and pleasure to you when you obey it. It rejoices your heart. Keep reading. What else will it do? It renews your mind. It rejoices your heart. It'll refocus your vision. The psalmist says that the Bible enlightens the eye, illuminating the dark. Do you know what this book has done for me? It's helped me to stay off of a lot of dead-end streets. It's given me wisdom and knowledge so that I've always said to my wife, it's a sixth sense. No, it's not. It's a biblical sense. It's the awareness of biblical principles that I may not even pull out at the time, that I've learned and that I've been taught and that I've read. And when I start to go in a direction, there's an uncomfortable feeling that comes and I get my focus changed, and it's refocused now because God's word has helped me. If you want to have a biblical lifestyle, it's not about a bunch of rules and a whole list of do's and don'ts. It's about getting into the book, and the word of God will get into the sinews and the flesh of your being so that when you start to walk in a direction, the word of God will keep you from getting into trouble. How many of you would like to have the ability to read the word of God to such a degree that you'd have a sense when somebody's trying to put a scam on you? Somebody's trying to take you down a dead-end street, take your money, take away the things that are important to you. How many of you would like to read the word of God so much that when you see your children heading in a direction, you just have a sense that that's not good? You can sit them down and help them understand. That's what this book will do. It'll refocus your vision. And then it says it'll remain forever. The word of God is eternal. You know, I thought about this week. If God allows his son to tarry his coming, he doesn't come for another 50 years. They'll still be preaching this same book 50 years from now and applying its truth to that generation, and it will be just as accurate and just as powerful as it is today because it is a timeless book. The principles live on. You know, most of the books we buy today, they're outdated in a couple of months. A lot of the people that I talk with in the medical field and in the engineering field say they have to keep reading and reading because the stuff they read last month is already dated. But the word of God is timeless. It remains forever. And then finally, the psalmist says that it will refute any critic. The mutual parts explain and defend one another. Did you know that? It says it is righteous altogether. What that means is that its parts come together in defense of itself. Do you have any idea how many people have made it their life's work to try to totally destroy the word of God? All the critics who've made it their life's work to destroy the credibility of the Word of God, not one of them has ever been able to do it. One of the great translators of the Bible was a man by the name of Tyndale. Tyndale was a distributor of the Word of God. He translated it and he printed it and he distributed it. And in the midst of the great distribution under Tyndale, the government, the king, got angry and he wanted to get these Bibles out of circulation because they were attacking the national church. So he had a friend go and see if he could get all the Bibles that Tyndale had printed. He said, whatever it takes, buy them. Just buy them and destroy them. The guy came and talked Tyndale out of the Bibles, and Tyndale just gave an exorbitant price. He paid the price, took the Bibles away and destroyed them, and Tyndale used the money from the Bibles that he bought to print 30 times as many Bibles as he already had. And he distributed these Bibles all over. And the king came and wanted to know, where in the world did he get the money? And his friend said, you paid for it. You bought the Bibles and he distributed them. Isn't that great? I think God sits in heaven and he laughs at the foolishness of men who try to destroy God's word. Because it's beyond destruction. I want to tell you something. If that's true, if what I'm telling you is true, why in the world wouldn't we want to get our heads and our hearts into this book? There's something special about this book. In fact, read the next few verses and you will see it. More to be desired are they than gold, yea, than much fine gold, sweeter than honey in the honeycomb. Moreover, by them your servant is warned, and in keeping them there is great reward. You talk about a guarantee, that's sort of like the stuff that's written on the bottom of the product. Here it is. You know what it says? It says there's great possession in the Bible for those who will discover it. For gold is good and fine gold is better. Much fine gold is better yet, and God's word is better than much fine gold. It's better than the best. And there's great pleasure in the Bible for those who will seek it. Honey is good, and the droppings of the honeycomb are very sweet, but the word of God is sweeter still. And there's great protection in the Bible for those who will believe it. The word of God not only encourages us, it warns us, it constrains us and restrains us. It opens doors before us and closes doors against us. That's what the Bible does. And there's great profit in the Bible. For those who will obey it, in the keeping of it, there is great reward, not in the future only, but even here and now. The Bible, wow. What an incredible book. I don't like to try to get you to do something out of guilt. I really don't. And I'm not here to make you feel guilty. If you're in the 23% that never read the Bible, shame on you, but it's not my problem. It's yours, right? I don't want to come here today and say, boy, you people, you don't read the Bible and you ought to be ashamed. That's not it. You know what my heart is? I just want to tell you what you're missing. I want to encourage you. If you've never taken seriously this book, you need to do that. Do you know there's so many incredible helps that are available for you to get into God's Word? I want to give you two responses to the revelation of God in the skies and to the revelation of God in the Scriptures. First of all, the revelation of God in the skies. You know, when you see the glory of God in the skies, folks, I hope you never get to the place where you take for granted that you know the God who did that. And sometimes when I stand at the edge of the ocean and I hear the surf break against the shore and I watch the rolling tide and I hear that most majestic sound, I think, as I look out at the incredible expanse of it all, I know the one who did that. I know him. I'm not name dropping, friends. I'm telling you the truth. I know him. And even in the silence, when it's sometimes scary and you hear the howl of the wind, or maybe the storm comes and the thunder and the lightning crash all about you, in that is the revelation of my God. You know, I'm not in need of God's revelation to come to know His Son because I already know Him, but I am grateful for the revelation of God, and I think I'm growing in my appreciation of it more and more each day. That God's creative work in nature is one way that He continually reminds us of His power and of His majesty. And so I stand in awe of God's glory written in the skies. But I also stand in awe of God's greatness written in the Scriptures. I want to just ask you a couple of things about God's glory and God's greatness in the Scriptures. If all the things I've told you are true, and let's just assume for a moment they are. If God's Word can do everything that I tell you from the Word of God, it can do. Wouldn't it make sense that it'd be great to get into a routine to read the Scriptures a little bit every day? Publishers have taken the Word of God and organized them so that they're chronologically in the right order. And every day you just open to the date, and in the book it gives you all the Scripture you're to read for that day. You don't have to turn from the Old to the New Testament. You just read it all. Then the next date, the rest of it. And if you read that all the way through from January to the end of December, you will have read every word in the Bible. And you know how long it takes? It takes 15 minutes a day. In fact, you can read through the whole Bible in 72 hours. Did you know that? And I told you I wasn't going to put any guilt on you, but I'm going to do it right now for just a minute. All right? Do you know that the average American watches television in 2 weeks, 70 hours? So that in the time that the average American watches television in 2 weeks, you could read through the whole Bible from cover to cover. I'm just saying, wouldn't it make sense to take a moment and make a decision that you're going to read the Bible a little bit every day? Then you ought to get into some relationships where you're not ashamed to discuss what you read. You know, the best thing you can do to keep yourself accountable is to talk about it with somebody else. That we try to encourage each other in the Scripture and in reading the Bible. Most of us have got friends that if we went to work and we said, you know what I found in the Scripture today, they would think something really terrible had happened to us. And I'm not saying all your friends should be that way, but if you want to be faithful in reading the Scripture, you need to have somebody, a husband or a wife, a good friend, who will help you stay accountable to your reading. I can't teach you all the Bible, but I hope I can create a hunger and thirst within you that'll make you want to get in the Word of God for yourself. That's the purpose of the pastor. Let me tell you a story about somebody I read about that encouraged me. His name was Lieutenant General William K. Harrison. the most decorated soldier in the 30th Infantry Division, rated by General Eisenhower as the number one infantry division in World War II. General Harrison was the first American to enter Belgium, and he did it at the head of the Allied forces. This man was so decorated that he received every medal possible except the Congressional Medal of Honor. He was honored with the Distinguished Silver Cross, the Silver Star, the Bronze Star for Valor, and the Purple Heart. He was one of the few generals to be wounded in action. When the Korean War began, he served as Chief of Staff in the United Nations Command, and because of his character and self-control, was ultimately President Eisenhower's choice to head the long and tedious negotiations to end the Korean War. General Harrison was a soldier's soldier. He led a busy, ultra-busy life, but he was also an amazing man of the Scriptures. When he was a 20-year-old West Point cadet, he began reading the Old Testament through once a year and the New Testament four times a year. General Harrison did this until the end of his life, and even in the thick of war, he maintained his commitment by catching up during the 2 and 3 day respites for replacement and refitting, which followed battles, so that when the war ended, he was right on schedule with his reading of the Scripture. When, at the age of 90, his failing eyesight no longer permitted his discipline, he had read the Old Testament 70 times and the New Testament 280 times. It is no wonder that the people who knew him said he was a man of godliness and wisdom, and his wisdom was so incredible that people would come to him almost like they came to Solomon to ask his advice on just about any subject you can imagine. And the Lord used him for 18 years to lead the Officers' Christian Fellowship. What I learned from his life is twofold. First of all, that it is possible even for the busiest of us to read the Bible if we really put our mind to it, isn't it? Just something we got to decide. God has given you a will. He's given you determination. You set your mind on a goal and you can do it. There's no question about it. Some of you say, well, Pastor Jeremiah, I'm up in years and I've never read the Bible. So what? Start now. Just make up your mind to do it. Sit down and write out a plan. Get your little 1 year Bible if that's what it takes, or get a reading schedule and just say, hey, I'm not going to die before I read the Bible. I'm going to read the Bible and I'm going to stay alive till I get it done. Amen. Not only can you read the Bible when you're busy, but Harrison also teaches us what can happen when your mind is properly programmed. You get the Word of God in your mind, and it will change every area of your life. It'll change your family. It'll change your spiritual life, your professional life, and all the problems that you face will have a new picture, a new twist. And you can come to understand what the psalmist meant when he wrote about the treasure of God's Word. In fact, he ended his psalm with this prayer: let the words of my mouth and the meditation of my heart be acceptable in thy sight, O Lord, my strength and my redeemer. Do you know how the words of your mouth and the meditation of your heart can be acceptable to the Lord? It's right here. Just get in the book. Make it yours. Study it. Meditate upon it. Make it a purpose in your life. And you can be sure that the meditation of your heart will be acceptable to God. This book can change your life.
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12: All right, we are going to kick off this weekend's show by honoring a local veteran in Citrus Heights. 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Again, just text us their story at 916-349-1039. Got to visit a veteran in Citrus Heights. His name is John, and he enlisted in the Air Force during the Vietnam War. We went by his house, dropped off some amazing grilled salmon and shrimp from Texas Roadhouse, and got to sit and listen to his story of when he served in the Air Force. Take a listen.
13: I was just turned 19 years old, and I joined the Air Force instead of being drafted in the Army. And I said, hey, I want to fly in an airplane. And so I did. I went to tech school to be an airborne radio operator. I got orders to Vietnam. And basically, I had a crew behind me that listens for the Viet Cong and stuff like that. And I was a radio operator there. And we heard the Viet Cong at 30,000 feet. We flew over Vietnam every day, 24/7. We were flying over Viet Cong to detect where the Viet Cong were. And then we had F-4s back at our base, and we would radio them, and we would tell them basically the coordinates of what we found, and then the F-4s would give up, and then they would strike those areas. I remember one time I called them Mayday, Mayday. We lost one engine on the right and one engine on the left, and the pilot says, radio, this is pilot, call Mayday. So I went in there, Mayday, Mayday, this is back at 2-5. And basically, we made it safe into Saigon. And I wasn't even scared when we lost two engines. I did my job, and I said, pilot, this is radio. We got ground attached, and he would get on there, and he would just zip us in there. And then they would fix us up, and then about 2 days, we would be back there again. My brother was, it was a choice. We both got orders to Vietnam. But since he's my younger brother, I went to Vietnam, and he went to Germany. And he saw a lot of action over there with the girls. When I got out of there, I was really proud that I served in the military.
12: And you know what, John? We are so proud of you as well. Thank you for your service. John in Citrus Heights enlisted in the Air Force during the Vietnam War as a radio operator. And you know what? If you know of someone that served in the military, a veteran, that you think deserves to be recognized here on the radio, we'll hook them up with some amazing Texas Roadhouse from Citrus Heights because they love honoring vets. Text us. Tell us their story. 916-349-1039. 916-349-1039. As we celebrate America's 250th, it's our salute to service. All right. Now, joining us on the program is Bob DeMoss, and he is with Focus on the Family, and they are partnering with the White House as we, again, celebrate America's 250th. They've got a program called Adventures in Odyssey. Bob, thanks for being on with us. We appreciate your time. For those who are not familiar, what is Adventures in Odyssey?
14: Well, yeah, for almost 40 years, Adventures in Odyssey, it's our award-winning global brand from Focus on the Family. It's an audio drama series designed for, say, 7 to 12-year-olds, but the entire family enjoys it. We've got college kids. We've got literally three generations of family members listening to these captivating episodes. They're fully produced. I love the guys down in the Foley room that make these episodes come to life. And you've got professional dynamic actors blending the humor and the heart of the storytelling that both reinforces biblical values, and it entertains, which is really cool. And we've got so many stories of life change as a result of families who've been listening, sometimes multi-generations of families growing up on Adventures in Odyssey. And that's probably why we've got like 1.5 million weekly listeners in more than 170 countries. So it's really a fun opportunity to engage alongside what the White House is doing.
12: Sure, absolutely. And I've enjoyed Adventures in Odyssey for many years, and now my kids enjoy it. Oftentimes, when we're on a road trip, we'll listen to it in the car. Mm-hmm. But I know parents, fathers, and mothers are concerned. They want to make sure that they are providing their kids with good content that's not going to steer them in the wrong direction or have a negative influence on their minds and their spirits. And so do you feel like we're in a crisis situation when it comes to delivering content towards children?
14: Oh, my goodness, yes. Years ago, I wrote a book. I mean, I've had a privilege of writing books with, Jim Daly, the president of Focus, and Phil Robertson from Duck Dynasty. And I've done a few of my own titles. But I wrote a book called Learn to Discern about discerning media messages. And back then it was bad. But today, there are very few stories that emphasize courage and sacrifice, faith and virtue and moral conviction. And more often than not, stories targeting our kids have the opposite of what we're looking for. There's a time when you could almost trust that Hollywood's children's programming would be free from ideological agendas. That era has largely passed. So just take, for example, Peppa Pig or Sesame Street or Coco Melon or Bluey or even Clifford the Big Red Dog. These are major multi-billion-dollar franchises, and they are dabbling into and peddling like gender fluidity and same-sex marriage and all these things that would create what I call lunge media, right? You're cooking in the kitchen or something, Junior's in the living room, TV's cackling away, and then you hear, Buzz Lightyear, and you got two women kissing on you're lunging over the sofa. Spaghetti sauce is flying everywhere to change the channel because it's like, what in the world are you doing inculcating that, like, 6-year-olds, 4-year-olds with those messages? And that's why we really believe Adventures in Odyssey is the time to tell biblically based stories is so critical. The stories that our kids listen to today will fortify their hearts towards the things of the Lord instead of make them question those things.
12: Right. And clarify for us, why do stories matter so much to kids and shaping them, and especially this next generation?
14: You know, as a youngster, my dad had me read Plato's Republic. And I remember Plato wrote the following thing. He says, shall we just carelessly allow children to hear any casual tales which may be devised by casual persons and to receive into their minds ideas, for the most part, the very opposite of those which we would wish them to have when they are grown up? And then Plato says, well, we cannot. Anything received into the mind at that age is likely to become indelible and unalterable. And therefore, it is most important that the tales which the young first hear should be models of virtuous thoughts. So why does it matter? Well, stories shape identity, the values, the imagination, the affections of the heart. And young people will inevitably be formed by stories that they consumed. The only question, really, Matt, is, you know, which stories will they be? Will they be the stories that Jesus himself used to convey truth? Or is it the stuff that's coming from the social media or television or the films?
12: That's good stuff. So curious why you guys decided to partner with the White House on this Freedom 250 and Adventures in Odyssey.
14: You know, a couple things come to mind. You know, regardless of your political affiliation, our current president has taken the lead on elevating faith, the faith upon which our country was founded. He has invited faith-based organizations like Focus on the Family to the table to share our powerful storytelling brand, Adventures in Odyssey. That has never happened before in history. So we are so gratefully embracing that opportunity because we know that an entire new audience will be introduced to the life-changing information that's told in these stories that many people have already experienced and enjoyed, but there's a whole nother world out there that can benefit.
12: So why is it important to discuss the faith of our founding fathers like George Washington, John Adams, Abraham Lincoln?
14: Mm-hmm. Well, you know, it's not to kind of like create some kind of mythology, but to tell the full story honestly. In other words, that faith and prayer has played a foundational role in the lives and the leaders of many of our founding, you know, American heroes. And what has happened so often is that the textbooks or current news accounts ignore the faith and prayer dimensions. And so they don't understand that liberty and virtue and sacrifice and responsibility and all those things that were baked into our Constitution and responsibilities of being a good citizen were coming out of a place of a love for God, and that he ordains the affairs of men, and that we are supposed to be people of faith and prayer, which is why this Sunday I'm really excited about how they're expecting a million people on the Washington Mall to be spending the day praying and worshiping. That's like a fantastic opportunity. And then we're hoping that those going to those events or, you know, to or from them or like listening in, you know, Sacramento or LA or other places who are stuck in traffic, you know, if you go to family250.com, there's 16 Adventures in Odyssey curated stories about our history as a country. And we believe that whether you're going to an event or not, you can just listen to these free things and you will learn a lot. Your kids will learn a lot. It'll be a great conversation starter for your family about the truth of the roots of our country.
12: With kids, Bob, so much glued to their tablets and their screens, not only at home, but also at school, what makes audio drama especially effective for kids today and families as a whole?
14: Yeah. You know, there have been a lot of studies about this, but when you just think logically, if we're looking at a screen, whatever that screen is, and there's a movie or some other kind of vignette, some kind of a, you know, TikTok thing or whatever, the images are all provided. And so it takes no imagination. In fact, your imagination is directed by the person who's produced that content. Whereas in audio, especially something like Adventures in Odyssey, the audio invites your own imagination. you can, a whole family can be driving, you know, to soccer practice or picking up kids after school or going to, you know, one of these big freedom birthday celebrations for America. And if you listen to Adventures in Odyssey, everybody is imagining the story differently in their own mind, which then stimulates a conversation that in ways that screens often don't do, right? So it's like, well, I thought he was, you know, and no, I thought, when I heard about that, I was thinking this, right? And there's this fun shared experience that you can have instead of everybody disappearing into separate devices, you know, to be isolated from one another. So it's really a unifying activity.
12: Yeah. Well, like you said, Adventures in Odyssey has been around for decades, but you say it's not about nostalgia. What's this all about?
14: Yeah, so some people are like, oh, you know, the good old days, you know, and they're doing that kind of a thing. And we're not about just looking back nostalgically through rose-colored glasses. We want to see, like, these 16 episodes, which are completely free, by the way. But these episodes are about preparing and forming the next generation to value freedom and faith and civic responsibility. They really need to be exposed to stories about the sacrifices of those who came before them so that they can say, this is my place in the world that has a rich history, and I'm connected to the past, which informs my present responsibility to preserve our freedom and our liberty and our faith.
12: So after families have watched all 16 of these episodes, what do you hope, Bob, that they'll ultimately take away from the stories that they listen to?
14: Well, you know, I will tell you this. It's interesting. Some of the stories, like the Paul Revere's ride, right? That was written based on a poem by, I mean, it happened, but I mean, there's a poem by Longfellow, and it's often quoted, but it's actually somewhat inaccurate in several places. So we would think, number one, that people would come away with a fully researched, factually correct set of dramas that really share, you know, the roots of our country, like the Legend of Squanto. That's a new, that's a radio theater. It's not Adventures in Odyssey, but it's a bonus track that talks about the roots of why we have Thanksgiving, and it's a really will pull you in. It's a Peabody Award winning presentation. So, but I would also say what I would, you know, ultimate takeaway would be a number of years ago, there was a 13-year-old boy at home and listening to Adventures in Odyssey, and he was so moved by Adventures in Odyssey that was Christian, it was funny, it told a good story that was compelling enough to keep him listening. Well, that guy grew up to be the creator of The Chosen, Dallas Jenkins, and he credits growing up on and Adventures in Odyssey as being one of the tools that prepared him to deliver the story of Jesus to the world in this fresh way. So my prayer, my hope would be that there would be the next Dallas Jenkins or a whole slew of them that are listening now. You just have no idea how the Lord will use that
12: right,
14: to spark the next generation of creative people. The other thing I'll say real quick is that a year ago, we counted the number of listeners who gave their heart to Jesus as a result of listening to Adventures in Odyssey. Now, these are the ones that we know of, and the number is 9,000 in 1 year, which is one per hour every day, 365 days of the year. So my hope, my prayer is by partnering with the White House's Freedom 250, with our Family 250 initiative, that there will be a whole new generation of people introduced to the gospel that might not otherwise have ever heard about, and that they too would give their hearts to Christ.
12: So what's the best way for folks to get involved, engaged, to access these shows?
14: Just, it's real simple. 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It's all right there. You can play it. Like I said, if you're in the carpool line or stuck in traffic or going to make the trip this weekend out to D.C. and you want to keep the kids from, you know, choking each other in the back seat or whatever. You can put on these Adventures in Odyssey and stream them the whole way. It's all embedded right there, completely free. 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
12: 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Bob, thanks so much for your time today. 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
14: Well, thanks again for having me. 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
12: Bob DeMoss, again, with Focus on the Family. Oh, and hey, speaking of family, want to mention real quickly, my wife and I last week took the kids down to Southern California to visit, of course, the happiest place on earth, Disneyland. We had an incredible time. Our kids aren't getting any younger, so we decided, you know what, now or never. And we stayed at this hotel across the street from the resort. It's called the Castle Inn and Suites, and it was impressive. We walked into our room. It was much bigger than many other hotels that we've ever stayed in. Very spacious. In fact, every towel, washcloth, hand towel, even the toilet paper had a special design that the hotel staff created. So my kids were really impressed about that. They even created this special note personalized just to our family. I mean, out the window, you could see the fireworks, the Guardians of the Galaxy attraction, and it was literally like a couple of minutes walk from the main entrance. So yeah, big thanks to all the staff over at the Castle Inn in Disneyland. You guys treated us like royalty. So if you're in Disneyland or planning a trip, look up the Castle Inn and Suites. But hey, maybe Disneyland is not your cup of tea. How about this? A night with Billy Joel and Elton John, a live concert. It's called Kyle Martin's Piano Man. He had a hit show in Vegas. He's bringing it to Northern California. It's family friendly. You can bring the kids, bring your spouse. Hits from the 60s, 70s, 80s, 90s. Lots of great music. There are actually two shows, a 6:30 and an 8:30. And if you want tickets, just text us here at 916-349-1039. We'll make sure you get tickets and all the info. Again, 916-349-1039. Text us and we'll let you know about Kyle Martin's Piano Man. Friday night, June 5th, it's at the Point Church in Antelope. That's who is presenting this concert, along with pastor and attorney Mosley Collins. It's going to be such a fun night of fantastic music. It's got great reviews. So again, text us for tickets, 916-349-1039. Or you can just go to our website and enter the keyword Piano Man, but it's probably just faster to text us, 916-349-1039. And hey, we've talked about this in prior shows about the state of public schools in this state. Now, don't get me wrong, there are a lot of great teachers. I know many of them in the public schools. In fact, I got to meet a gentleman who works at Foothills High School in North Highlands. He's a fantastic teacher. But as a whole, many of the public schools in California are just not academically up to par for what you want for your kids and your grandkids. I mean, there was a murder. Someone got shot and killed, a student at Natomas High School. What was it, a month or so ago? And so we don't have to tell you that as a whole, the public school system in California is not providing your kids and your grandkids the level of education that you want for them. So want to let you know there are options out there, and I'm going to tell you about two of them. One, my family has actually done both. First, we sent our kids to a great Christian school, and we were able to take advantage of our half-price tuition program here at the radio station, which saves you thousands of dollars for a great Christian education, and it was so well worth it. Our kids coming home, knowing the stories of the Bible, verses, creating great bonds with the other kids and families because we're all like-minded. We have the same values, a great family environment there at those Christian schools. 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Again, 916-349-1039. But right now, my family is homeschooling. My wife decided she wanted to be a homeschool teacher. My oldest son is on the spectrum, so she was going to homeschool him, and she decided, you know what, we'll just do all three of them. And we partner with a great charter school called South Sutter Charter. Guys, they are incredible. It's tuition free. There's no tuition cost. In fact, the state through South Sutter Charter gives you funds to do things you want to do with your kids, extracurricular activities, whether it's art or music, sports, and they let you pick and choose your own curriculum. So if you're interested in that avenue of education for your kids or your grandkids, again, it's called South Sutter Charter School. Just Google them. You won't be disappointed. My family sure has. And of course, you need someone at home to make sure that they are leading your kids and teaching your kids. You need a homeschool teacher, whether that's you or your spouse or a family member. That's important. Depending on the age of your kids, we know some folks who are enrolled in South Sutter Charter School, and they have high schoolers, and they can work completely independent, and they don't need anyone to be there at the home. So whatever your needs are, there's lots of options to provide your kids and your grandkids a better level of education than what the public schools are offering right now. Again, half-price tuition program to some of the best Christian schools in our area, or you can go the route of homeschooling your kids through South Sutter Charter School. And again, they will give you funds in order to create the your own personal unique education experience for your kids or your grandkids. If you want any of that information or details, just text me. 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
11: 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I'm David Jay, thanking you for joining us today as we listen, learn, and are challenged by God's Word, the Bible. What do you do when heaven feels silent? When you've prayed, believed, even begged, and still nothing changes? When the person you love isn't healed? When the worst actually happens? When it feels like evil is winning? Where is God in all of that? This May, Pastor Jack Hibbs' featured resource is Why Doesn't God Answer My Prayers by Erwin Lutzer. 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Now, Peter was a disciple of Christ, of course, who later on became the leader of the first church. Throughout his ministry, Peter lovingly cared for others and faithfully pursued his passion to spread the gospel to those around him. Peter understood the power of God's love, and he set an example for all true believers to live by. Now, as we head into the final section of chapter 5, we'll find Peter challenging the young people to submit under the authority of their elders. As Christians, taking a walk on the wild side begins with a willingness to follow.
0: Being great in the kingdom of God is contrary to the way the world thinks. It requires humility, service, and forgetting about ourselves to focus on others, and not so much as to what we can get out of it. How we conduct ourselves really matters to God. So today, Pastor Jack tells us that there's great power in godly humility. All of us being submissive to one another brings us to a place of biblical confidence, a mutual exchange of oneness, knowing that it's not our doing, but God's

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1: There's a wonderful promise in the Bible, and here it is. Whoever believes in Jesus, trusts in Jesus, loves Jesus, will receive God's greatest gift, the greatest gift he can give a human being, which is eternal life.
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2: This teaching that I did in the land of Israel, it was the best teaching I've ever done, and you're going to want to get a copy of it. And the voice comes on, if you'd like to receive so-and-so's teaching on humility, call us at 1-800. I'm not kidding. Lisa and I watched it and went, what? He's talking about how great his message was, and it was on humility. But he was putting himself up. There's a way for you and I to respond. There's a pattern of giving God the glory and telling people, man, isn't it amazing? God can use anybody. Hallelujah. Praise God. And move on from there. And the young people need to see this. And the old people need to do it. There's a beautiful picture that can be painted. But there's great power, believe it or not, in biblical or godly humility. God will honor it. He'll do that. The second thing we see in verse 5 is that we need to follow, in the sense, at being one. So listen, there's a divine pattern to follow, and there's a oneness to pursue as believers. He says, yes, and all of you be submissive to one another. This is an amazing thing, because write it in your notes. The word be submissive, it's not a human character trait of submission we're talking about. In other words, it's not a human sourced humility. It's a humility that is, technically the word means gifted by God. So what do you mean by that? It does not mean to determine now to be humble for the rest of your life. That's not what it means. And I love the honesty of the Bible, because that would be impossible. I'm going to now determine to be the humblest person. It's kind of funny, because Moses wrote the first 5 books of the Bible. And in one of those statements of his, it says, and Moses was the most humble man on the face of the earth. Who wrote that? Moses did. Interesting. Anyway, moving on, here's the thing. Is that what we are to be understanding is that it's not an effort by human means. You don't put up notes around your house saying, be humble. No, you come on over here and you say, Lord, I have discovered that in my wretched heart, remember what Jeremiah says? Our hearts are desperately wicked, right? Who can know them? We can't. So Lord, I recognize my heart is wicked and I need your help. I see what your Bible says about humility. And God, I don't have that. And so I'm asking you, Lord, to put your humility in me. And this is the meaning of the word. It is a God-imparted, a God-gifted humility. You're not going to get an app. It's not going to be downloaded. You can't go to a course. You can't put on any kind of a reminder. It's a God-given humility. And this is what it looks like. It's a God-given humility that brings you to the place, listen, everyone, it brings you to the place of understanding the proper position of who you and I are and who he is. It is having a healthy understanding that we are in this place as redeemed, lost souls, redeemed by the blood of the Lamb. We have been saved. We've been washed of our sins. He died on the cross and rose again for our sins and our justification. And it's all to him we owe. And so this truth causes us, watch, it causes us to stand up straight, not in arrogance, but in biblical godly confidence. And you should know this. I'll prove it to you, and I'm getting a little bit ahead of my notes, but I'm excited right now about this. Listen, Jeremiah, Elijah, John the Baptist, David, do you think they tiptoed in a false human humility about their ministries? When God gave them something to say, did they say, the Lord says that you're all going to fry and you've disobeyed him, and boy, is he upset, and so I'm just kind of suggesting to you all. No,

0: these were normal human men and women just like us. And what they did was they delivered God's word in all of its totality and power because they were yielded understanding. Listen, he's God, I'm not. He's in control, I'm not in control. He wants to say something, and here it is. It's not my word. Isaiah knew it was not his word. Paul knew it was not his word. But when we give his word, we can stand straight up. It's not arrogance. We can speak with confidence and conviction because it's not our words. Does that make sense? This is a gifted humility that God gives. We can stay on pattern, and it creates a oneness. Be submissive one to another. Isn't this a beautiful picture? It's the old and the young. It's the male, it's the female. It's the entire dynamic of church, submissive to one another. What does this look like? It simply means yielding to the other's, now listen, yielding to the other's benefit. In other words, I would say to you, how can I serve you? I'm going to pick on Ron. How can I serve you? Ron would turn right around and say, no, Jack, how can I serve you? Oh, no. How can I? You know those two little chipmunks in the cartoon? After you. No, after you. It's kind of like that. It's how can I serve you? And so after you go through that, after you break the ice, hey, brother, let's just stop saying it and let's just do it. And then, listen, you get up and you start living life and you benefit the other one. Boy, this could really go down big in a marriage. Christian marriage? Well, you know what? I'm all bent out of shape because she doesn't give me what I want. Well, are you giving her what she wants? Well, why should I do that? I'm the man. Oh, boy, here we go. Because you are the man, you should be giving it to her. Well, she wants me to wash her car and put a rose on the dashboard every Saturday morning. Do it. Do it for a lot of reasons. Do it. Jesus would do it. Doesn't he do that to the church in all kinds of ways? Imagine, look at the things that he does for you and I. So I don't know if I like that. Listen, Jesus said, nobody. And Paul echoed it, nobody. If you love yourself, love your wife. Why? Because it'd be good for you. It works that way. It's that mutual exchange of oneness. This church, your marriage, singles, hanging out with each other, goofing off, there should be this tangible service-mindedness toward one another. And when the world out there, they're not dumb. They're just out of control, but they're not dumb. When they see that kind of stuff going on, it's attractive to them. Look at that. You know what? You guys know I've had 2 weeks where I have not been in the pulpit. 2 weeks. And that was not by design. It just happened that way. But you know what I got to do? I mean, I was here. I didn't go anywhere. I got to hear from two guest speakers say, look, I don't know if you hear this, Pastor Jack, a lot, but I've not been to a more loving church in my life. Do you understand? I see the genius in it now that I was out of the pulpit and they were here, strangers, so to speak, to say to me, both of them said, in fact, one of them said, if I were closer, I would be attending this church. You know what that does to me? That's the best thing that I can hear because it's all about you doing all about the other person. And that's the power of God's word at work. That's the church. There's a oneness about it, this submission. Write these verses down if you would. They're exciting. They're beautiful verses. By the way, if you have decisions to make, you're going to want to write these down. You have any things coming up? Are you and the husband or the wife kind of not sure about something? Write these down. These are go-tos. Amos 3:3. Amos 3:3. How can two walk together unless they're in agreement? Isn't that a great word? How can two walk together unless they agree? You pray, you come together, and you exalt. Listen, how is this going to exalt Jesus? Is this what the Lord wants of us? And not just human wisdom. Nehemiah 4:6. Nehemiah 4:6. So we built the wall, and the entire wall was joined together up to half its height, for the people had a mind to work. We should send it to Congress. That's a great verse. Nehemiah said, we all had a mind to build the wall. The point is that they had a mine. They had one mine to build. It doesn't matter if it's the wall. It could have been the street of Nehemiah's day, because Nehemiah rebuilt the street as well. It's the mine to come together. We just celebrated our nation's birthday. And what was the big coalescing movement that brought forth the Constitution? It was a prayer meeting. They all admitted that they couldn't come to an agreement. They all had their differences. They were arguing back and forth. And then finally, a prayer meeting was called, and they prayed. And then they were able to reassemble on the very same day, and the Constitution was born. They said after that they had tremendous clarity, and they wrote it out. Isn't that amazing? Why? Because God was consulted. They came together in agreement.
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0: Acts 4, verse 32. Acts 4:32. Now, the multitude of those who believed were of one heart and one soul, or psuche, the word mind. One heart, one mind. Isn't that great? I love that. Which leads to a verse that you probably already had pop into your mind. It's Psalm 133:1. Behold, how good and how pleasant it is, what? That the brethren dwell together in unity. Listen, you cannot have unity when there's pride. You can't have unity where there's division. The Bible makes it very clear that all of our arguments, wars, and divisions come from the desire of self-promotion. That's pride. Boy, I tell you, it's not in my notes, but go ahead and look at it later. You want to see some amazing manifestations of gross pride? In fact, it's the father. The father of pride is the father of lies, and he's also the one who committed the first sin. You know what I'm talking about? Don't think Adam and Eve committed the first sin. That was not the first sin. Read Isaiah chapter 14 and read Ezekiel 28. It will blow your mind. You and I call him the devil or Satan. That was not his name. His name was Lucifer, which means star of the morning. And you read those chapters, and did you know that it appears that when you read that, when Lucifer moves his body, when Lucifer moves, it appears that sound or music comes out of his body. It says that there's timbrels. The word is timbrels in his hands. Did you know that? That when Satan moves his hands, it's a musical sound to it? Ezekiel 28 and Isaiah chapter 14. The Bible says that he was the most beautifully created angel of all of God's creation. The Bible says that up until the day that you saw your own beauty, pride arose in you and you fell. Isn't that interesting? Lucifer saw how beautiful he was. Ooh. Man, what did he do? Flap his wings, kind of like, what did he do? Play a song? I don't know. He basically said, wow, I'm something. And the Bible says that was his fall right then and there. Boom. The day that pride was found in you. And then it tells you that he declared, I will be like God. And he states the famous five I will statements of Satan. I will be like God. I will have my own throne. All others will worship me. It's me. He was the first megalomaniac. The world revolves around me. Didn't he come to Jesus and say in the time of temptation, just bow down and worship me and I'll give you the kingdoms of the world? You know what's freaky about that? Jesus never once corrected Lucifer on that temptation. Doesn't the Bible say that he is the God, the little g, that is, of this world? Wow. Lucifer. He traffics in pride and humility, and pride cannot coexist. There's a battle with that. Thirdly, look at verse 5, that you and I, we need to begin to entertain this willingness to follow, even in the area of maintaining unity. Church family, I don't know how far we'll go. This might be as far as we can go on this particular statement, because this is a toughie, people. We need to follow to maintain unity. It says that we're to be clothed with humility. Clothed with it. Clothed. The word clothed means to put on the garment of. It means, listen, it's a very interesting word because this word and this word alone means to put on the garment and to tie a knot. And it's interesting when you do a word study in this, I don't know if you care about this or not, but I'm going to tell you anyway. The night that Jesus got up to wash the feet of the disciples, do you remember in the upper room? It says that he took off his outer garment, right? And he would have had his underrobe or his undercovering on, which means he would have pulled up this, for our modern day, let's just say like a slip. You know, like women have a skirt and there's a slip, right? Do I have this right? So imagine the skirt is off, his outer garment's off, but for argument's sake, the slip, he pulls it up and he ties it in a knot on the side. Why? So it stays out of the way, so he can minister to the disciples in washing their feet without interruption. Isn't it amazing? So the word means to pull up and to tie the knot. It means that what you're doing, you are completely committed to doing. You're serious about what you're about to do, and nothing's going to stop you from doing it. Now this looks more brilliant to us. To be pulling up the garment, tying it in a knot of humility. To do it this way. Isaiah chapter 61, verse 3 says, to console those who mourn in Zion and to give them beauty for ashes, the oil of joy for mourning. Here it is, the garment of praise for the spirit of heaviness. I want to focus on that last statement. The garment of praise for the spirit of heaviness. The garment, same word, but this is in the Hebrew. Pull up the clothing, because you're going to get serious about this. You're going to tie it in the knot so it stays out of the way, and you are going to praise rather than wear the garment of heaviness. I had a young man come into my office last week, and he's been down, he's been depressed, and so he was asked to meet with me, and I just said, how are you doing? Not good. All these horrible things. And look, his shoulders were down. His shoulders were forward. He's just looking down. He would sometimes look up, and and I said, well, tell me about your day. When you get up in the morning, what do you do? And to abbreviate our time before you, it was, I think about this, I think about this, I think about this, I think about this, and it was all about things about himself. Which everything he was saying, you could tell he was feeling heavier. Garment of heaviness. You know, that's a rough way to live when you wake up in the morning and you only see you in the mirror rather than seeing the person that God wants to use today. And so when you get up, especially young people, they were not designed to think about themselves. They've got vitality. They've got energy. They've got strength. Man, don't you wish you had that? But I was listening and listening and listening. And then I just told him, I said, you know what? Listen, I want you to take my phone number. I want you to stay in touch with me. Here's the deal. Would you mind if I've got something going on in life? Because you have nothing to do. He had nothing to do. I said, can I call you up? Or maybe you can go with me somewhere. Well, why am I saying this? Because he needs a purpose. And if he saw, for example, if I went down the street and we saw some homeless people and we're gonna help them, I got news for you. For at least an hour, he's going to forget about himself. And you know what he's going to do? I can tell you right now. He's going to laugh. He's going to smile. The longer he forgets about himself, the more happy he becomes. Joy begins to creep in because what will inevitably happen is God is going to do something. When God does something, it brings you joy, not happiness. It brings you joy. Big difference. And he'll see something, oh my goodness, this is a God thing. I was that guy, and then there's this thing, and then I told him this, and this, and that, and that. That's a God thing. You know what happens? You wind up getting possessed by the Holy Spirit and his joy. You wind up, listen, forgetting about yourself and seeing God move.
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4: 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Life is not always peaceful. Wars happen. Conflicts rage. Lives are lost. The news is inundated with updates. Issues are turned inside out, angle upon angle scrutinized. 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We all long for an end to bombs dropping, for casualties to stop, and freedom for all. 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
19: Welcome to Anchored with Pastor John Nelson of Foundry Bible Church in Rockland, California. We're so glad you've joined us today as we dive into the timeless truths of God's Word. 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It's through the Scriptures that we find stability, hope, and direction, a solid foundation. Now, here's Pastor John to help you get anchored in the truth of God's Word.
0: We're going to read from Mark chapter 10, verse 45. This is Jesus speaking. For even the Son of Man came not to be served, but to serve and to give his life as a ransom for many. This is the beginning of the Gospel of Mark. And really, if there was a subtitle to Mark, I might name it The King Who Came to Serve. And some things aren't what they seem to be. Have you ever noticed that in life? Some things are not what they seem to be or what we would expect them to be. And sometimes that's simply because we're blinded or we don't have the ability to see what it actually is. Sometimes our expectations blind us of something. And so when it actually happens, we're blinded to the reality of it. Or sometimes it's just a perspective. Maybe you're over here and you're viewing something happen and the person that's over here is viewing the same thing and it looks entirely different. But some things are not what they seem. And they have a word for that. It's called paradox. And a paradox is a statement or a situation that seems contradictory, but may be true in a broader context. It's a concept that defies common logic or common sense at first glance, but it forces you to think deeper about the situation. And there's probably a truth there in the core of that. And the Greek roots for paradox is the word para, which means against, and the word doxa, which means opinion or belief or thinking. And it commonly meant, back when it was first developed, contrary to expectation. Why do I bring this up? Well, Mark's gospel is full of paradox, simply because his subject is Jesus. And when we look at Jesus, it's not always exactly what we think. How can he be king and servant? How can he be the divine Son of God and the suffering servant that would die? That's a paradox. It doesn't make sense when you first think about it and when you first look at it, but certainly there's truth to it. And this morning, if this is your first time, I want to almost warn you that it's not going to be a typical Bible study. This isn't what you would normally get on a Sunday morning, because we're going to actually do an introduction to the book of Mark that hopefully allows us to see more about Mark, learn more about the author, the style, and really help us to study the expositional book as we go forward. And so we're going to learn, oh, he writes in paradox. How do I read that? How do I understand that? But as we go through the book together, we're going to see that the first sections, basically chapters 1 through 9, describe and present
20: Jesus as King. Remember we said if there was a subtitle, it's King and Servant? Well, chapters 1 through 9 is basically about him as a king, king over the spiritual realm. He's casting out demons. He's literally commanding them to be silent. But he's also king over the blindness and leprosy and sickness and disease. Crowds flock to him to be healed. He's also king over nature and the laws of nature. He walks on water. He rebukes waves. He commanded the wind. He feeds thousands out of just a few scraps for food. He's king, and he's divine, and he can do whatever he wants. And Mark really paints a vivid picture of King Jesus and the sovereign Messiah. And even the name of Jesus is kind of a paradox that he uses most in Mark. The title that we see for Jesus the most in Mark is Son of Man. And it refers back to the prophet Daniel confirming his deity and his humanity, almost like a paradox. Like, how can these both exist at the same time? Daniel is prophesying about the King of Kings in chapter 70, and he says this, "I saw in the night visions, and behold, with the clouds of heaven there came one like a man, Son of Man, and he came to the Ancient of Days and was presented before him, and to him was given dominion and glory and a kingdom, that all peoples, nations, and languages should serve him. His dominion is an everlasting dominion, which shall not pass away, and his kingdom is one that shall not be destroyed." This is the description of the first 9 chapters of Mark. And you can imagine with me, if you will, the first 2.5 years that the disciples walked and were discipled by Jesus, after getting handpicked, they're like, this guy, I think this might be the one. This might be, he controls demons, he controls the waves, he heals the sick, and everyone loves him, and us. We're handpicked by this king, and everybody's loving us. This is great. And we're going to rule right next to him, and we're on the ground floor of this thing, and we're important. This is going to be great. Then chapter 10 happens. And he says in that section there, we begin to realize that not only is he a king, but he's a suffering servant. And Mark begins to reveal the paradox in retrospect. We can view it in retrospect, but he begins to reveal that Jesus is also going to be murdered. He was hated and rejected and ultimately would be killed. And Mark 10:45, the scripture that we read this morning, brings together both of these identities, the king and the servant, the glorious and the lowly. And they seem to contradict each other, but it really gives us one verse, the heartbeat of Mark. And I'll read it again. "For even the Son of Man," the king, prophesied king, controls spiritual realms, natural realms, the earth, "came not to be served, but to serve and to give his life as a ransom for many." The king would serve. The Lord of the universe would be a slave. The creator of all life would give his life to save others. This is not what the apostles who were following thought they signed up for, guaranteed. And that's the paradox. The king who came to serve. And so this morning, what I'm going to do is I'm going to take the time to really look at the book of Mark, the author, and other details that will give us texture and color to this gospel. And I want to take a step back and gain that perspective. And so again, if this is your first time, this isn't what we do every time. But I really think it's worth it. It gives us an understanding of who. It's kind of like if you read an old letter from a love letter from somebody, and you read the love letter, and it was this letter from a man to his wife, and said how much he loved her and how much he missed her, and you thought, oh, that is so sweet. That is so sweet that he would write those things. And then you find out 5 years later that he was actually a soldier, and he died. And he had given his life as a sacrifice for the freedoms of this nation. And this was the last letter that he ever... You would go, oh, the context actually makes me understand a little bit more about the letter. So let's do that. Let's take a look at Mark. And really, Mark is a biographical narrative. It's the historical recounting of Jesus' life. And it's written by a man named John Mark. John was his first name. Mark was his second name. And he was a young man during the time of Jesus' life and death who would later go on to serve with Paul and serve with Peter. And he literally lived out the last of Peter's life with him in Rome. So we have this young guy, John Mark. And really, Mark, the Gospel of Mark, is the oldest gospel that we have. Mark was the very beginning of this original literary form that we now know as the gospel. It wasn't used in this sense ever before. It was certainly used to proclaim good news. Often was the idea that when an army went out and they were victorious, they would celebrate and there would be good news. But you know what? That good news was always plural in ancient use until Christianity started to use it. And you know what? It went to the singular use. The good news, singular, was the gospel of Jesus Christ. And honestly, because Mark is the first gospel, that's kind of why I chose to teach it first. It's the first gospel in the time, and it begins the New Testament and the work of Jesus Christ, and it really inspired that thing. But it was likely written in the mid-60s and was probably written in Rome. Mark was there with Peter at the end of Peter's life, and we have some third-century historians, Irenaeus and Origen, that tell us that Mark wrote it before Peter died. And the Gospel of Mark was written during the reign of Nero, who would go on to blame the Christians for the big fire that destroyed much of Rome in AD 64. So Nero blames the Christians for this fire, and it's believed that Peter died during that great persecution and that murdering, butchering that ensued as the Romans turned on the Christians due to Nero's lie. And so it can be reasonably dated, probably in the mid-60s, that Mark wrote this. In the original audience, it's always good to get this picture, so I hope you can track with this, but the original audience of Mark's gospel at the time that it was written were the Roman Christians in Rome and around Italy. And there are a number of things that point to this. First of all, he quotes very infrequently from the Old Testament. Matthew actually points to the Old Testament over 100 times and quotes the Old Testament explicitly 53 times. Mark, hardly at all. Mark actually goes and explains Jewish customs and traditions that would have been unfamiliar with the Romans. Well, he's certainly not writing to Jewish people if he has to explain those customs. He translates Aramaic and Hebrew phrases by their Greek equivalents. He's clearly speaking to Greek-speaking people. And finally, this is an interesting one because Matthew does not do this. Matthew's Jewish, writing to a Jewish audience at the time. Mark presents the Romans in a fairly neutral light. Sometimes even a favorable light. Like one of the last scenes at the crucifixion in Mark is a Roman centurion saying, truly, this was the Son of God. No other gospel says that. Mark takes the time when he can and as he can to paint the Romans in a fairly neutral or positive light. He's ministering to Romans who are Christians. I think that's a pretty good side note for us, right? That there are ways that we can speak to groups of people or people around us or at work in a way that they can actually hear. I think that's an important point. But remember, these Roman Christians, due to Nero's lie after the big fire, are being incredibly persecuted. And it might have been hard to find a compassionate Jew, right? Because the Jews are like, get those Romans out of our country. But now there's something happening. Some of those Romans that they hated so much are Christians. And so the theme of suffering servant is thought to have been used by Mark to encourage those persecuted Christians. And they would, and he, as he wrote, God's compassion just pours out off the pages into the Roman Christians' minds. And they could hear how he, the king, suffered. And even the Lord agonized and was afflicted and grieved. So is Mark written by Mark? Well, first of all, we know that all scripture is authored and inspired ultimately by God, right? 2 Timothy 3:16 says that all scripture is breathed out by God. We know that. But according to 2 Peter, we also know that God used men to and carried them along by the Holy Spirit to speak and to write what we now have. And John Mark was the man God chose to speak through. And this is confirmed very early on. In approximately 140 AD, a man named Papias, I'm giving you all kinds of dates and names, but it should bring the life when we actually study Mark. But in 140 AD, a man named Papias first wrote about Mark being the author of this gospel. He wrote this. This is what the elder used to say. Elders capitalized, it refers to the elder John, the apostle John, the author of the gospel of John and 1st, 2nd, 3rd John. This is what the elder used to say. Mark became Peter's interpreter. Remember? Peter's from Israel, speaks Hebrew. Mark has a much better understanding of Greek culture and language. So he becomes Peter's interpreter and, quote, wrote accurately, though not in order, all that he remembered of the things said or done by the Lord. Close quote. And it's very interesting to understand. I just felt like this really illuminated part of my heart and mind for this as I began to study. But it's very interesting to note the relationship that Mark has with Peter. John Mark was certainly more accustomed and acclimated to the Gentiles of Rome. They're, like I said before. But then he takes all this stuff that Peter is teaching and writes it down. He would listen to Peter teach and preach, interpret it, and then write it down. Another quote from one of our church fathers, Clement of Alexandria. He was born in 150 AD, a long time ago. And he's quoted as saying this, when Peter had publicly preached the word at Rome and by the Spirit had proclaimed the gospel, those present, who were many, exhorted Mark as one who had followed Peter a long time and remembered what had been spoken to make a record of what was said. And that he did this and distributed the gospel among those that asked for him. Isn't that great? Doesn't history just make it come to alive to you for a minute? We're seeing and reading, and we're going to take the next year to exposit the gospel of Mark. And what we're seeing and reading and perceiving is the personality and the teaching of the Apostle Peter through Mark writing it down. Can you just envision that for a minute? Let that come alive to you. Peter would be passionately retelling a story. And then we went to the hill, or maybe we went into the boat, Peter's saying, and his eyes are flashing the way that passionate Pete would probably teach the story. And I go up there, and Jesus is laying on a cushion. And Mark's writing furiously down all the little details. It just gives us a picture of what was happening. And we often read Mark, and if you've ever read it in any kind of order, you're kind of breathless after reading it. It says immediately, immediately, immediately. But we're getting a sense of Peter as we read Mark. One of the commentaries that I use, and just so you know, what I use with commentaries is the way that I study is I typically will print out the scripture and just go by myself, no commentaries, no nothing, and just pour over that portion of scripture and text for a while. Then I write, And then I pull in commentaries, and usually I have a technical commentary. Then I have a little less technical commentary, and then I have a pastoral commentary. And my technical commentary is one that's written by R.T. France. And he says this, Peter, even if not systematic enough for some tastes, must have been a lively preacher. Can you imagine sitting in on one of Peter's sermons? Well, you can. Mark wrote him down. Compare that to Luke, just for a second. It's fun to see people come alive in the Bible, but compare that to the start of Luke. He starts off his gospel by saying this. Tighten up your shirt, tuck in the tie, get your belt on. Luke 1, 1 through 4. Insomuch as many have undertaken to compile a narrative of the things that have been accomplished among us, just as those who from the beginning were eyewitnesses and ministers of the word have delivered them to us. Check it out. It seemed good to me also, having followed all things closely for some time past, to write an orderly account for you, most excellent Theophilus. That is not what Mark did. That is not who Peter is. There's so many personalities in the body of Christ, isn't there? Hopefully you got to meet a couple over coffee. But we are all different. And Luke was buttoned up. Mark was not. Peter was not. So John Mark, the author of the gospel, according to Mark, wrote as he was carried along by the Holy Spirit from the preachings and teachings of Peter in Rome. And now when it comes to his personal life, John Mark appears to be the son of Mary, in whose house the early church in Jerusalem used to gather. Acts 12:12 says this, when he realized this, he went to the house of Mary, the mother of John, whose other name was Mark, where many people were gathered together and praying. Well, that's cool. Didn't know that. And in the New Testament, Mark is always associated with somebody who is more prominent or a situation that was much more important. He's kind of a behind-the-scenes guy. He accompanies Paul. He accompanies Barnabas. He's an assistant for them in their first missionary journey. But at Perga, a city, Mark abandons the ministry. And his actions would be the impetus for Paul's future rejection of his involvement in the second missionary trip. And we certainly read that story and we know what happened. We go, okay, whatever. Now, I just want you to dive into it as a person for a second. Because of this rejection by Paul, Paul and Barnabas had intense arguments and would separate. And Mark, listen, Mark isn't heard from for a decade. A decade. And then we finally see him in 1 Peter again, working with Peter in Rome. 1 Peter 5:13 says, she who is at Babylon, Babylon was a word or a name that was used for Rome, who is likewise chosen, sends you greetings, and so does Mark, my son. Over 10 years later. That's hard. A lot came from that. According to Colossians 4:10, Mark is Barnabas's cousin. And of course, that would have made sense that Barnabas and Paul would split because of Paul's rejection of Mark. It's kind of messy, kind of painful. Mark knew the sting of failure and rejection big time. I don't know if anybody's been involved in any ministry whatsoever, any kind of organization, any kind of group. But if you volunteer and you get kicked out, that's painful. And that's what Mark did. And then for 10 years, we don't hear from him. He knew what it was like to be unnamed and unknown. Mark was not a celebrity. He was not an apostle, and yet he wrote one of the Gospels. And at the end of his life, he lived it out in northern Africa, most likely, in the city of Alexandria, back in obscurity. I don't have any big stories about him, but I can envision Mark handing out that Gospel. And it says that he handed it out to anybody who would ask. Just paint that picture, a faithful man handing out the gospel to any who would ask and who would eventually be martyred for his faith in the late 60s or 70s. Seems like the 60s and 70s were always a rough time, huh? So yes, lots of info, lots of information, lots of history, lots of old dead people's quotes, lots of context, but I'm taking the time. I value your time. I want you to know that. I fear the Lord in standing here taking the time to do this, but I'm doing that because it gives us and paints a picture and shapes for us God's word. Listen, modern Christianity is defined by biblical illiteracy and historical ignorance. And instead of facts, when we get pushed up against the wall and stuff, instead of facts that can be spoken in a very normal, kind, loving, authoritative way, we kind of just point to feelings. Or we get combative and we're like, well, I will say this, Mark is the most controversial gospel there is. So many people question Mark. And you know why? Because it was the first one. And Matthew and Luke draw from Mark. And so if they can knock Mark down, I'm telling you, we have to know why we believe what we believe. We want to have solid reasons for the faith that we have. We want to study and show ourselves approved. We want to know what we believe is historical and logical.
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5: With SRN News, I'm Ron Taylor. A big political upset in the Bayou State.
6: Congresswoman Julia Letlow has advanced to a runoff in Louisiana's GOP Senate primary. Letlow has defeated incumbent GOP Senator Bill Cassidy. House Republican Letlow capitalized on the power of President Trump's endorsement of her in trying to purge the GOP of those Mr. Trump views as disloyal. Representative Letlow has won less than 50% of the vote, thus unable to avoid a runoff.
5: Correspondent Andrew Stewart. First, the state Supreme Court ruled. Now the U.S. Supreme Court has decided the fate of an aggressive redistricting scheme authored by Virginia Democrats.
7: The Supreme Court has rejected a bid by Virginia Democrats hoping to restore a congressional map that would have given them a better chance to add four additional seats in the U.S. House. It leaves in place the Virginia High Court's decision striking down a constitutional amendment narrowly approved by voters. Virginia's Democratic Governor Abigail Spanberger says the state will hold this year's elections under the current districts. It's the latest twist in a partisan redistricting frenzy that kicked off last year, now supercharged by a Louisiana case in which the Supreme Court weakened the Voting Rights Act. Jennifer King, Washington.
5: North America's largest commuter railroad grinds to a halt, shut down by a strike. The Long Island Railroad normally serves hundreds of thousands of commuters. Kevin Sexton with the Brotherhood of Locomotive Engineers says compromise was not in the cards.
8: We were negotiating. We were willing to move down a little bit, but there's a far distance. Again, when I say the Presidential Emergency Board, there was a recommendation. There was two recommendations, and they came down. They started at 3%, whereas the Presidential Emergency Board 253 was 4.5%. 254 is fine.
5: This is SRN News.
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5: Surging in the Ukraine.
10: According to the Slavic Gospel Association, the privations of war have turned many in the country to the cross. SGA reports that more than 100 new evangelical churches have been opening their doors since the Russian invasion began. Igor Bandura of the Ukrainian Baptist Union adds that, quote, over 13,000 people have been baptized, significantly more than before the war. Churches are forming a vital support system for the embattled nation. Michael Harrington reporting.
5: Political scientist Ryan Burge, who studies religious demographics, is issuing a warning for the largest Protestant denomination in the country. He says that despite a rise in baptisms and attendance, The Southern Baptist Convention faces a likely future of continued debt declines. Last year's 3% membership drop amounted to around 400,000 people, which is the size of some small denominations. Burge is a professor at Washington University. This is SRN News. The man who

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1: The Bible says, "The eyes of the Lord run to and fro throughout the whole earth to show himself strong on behalf of those who love and trust him." If you love and trust the Lord, he's going to show himself strong on your behalf today.
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2: 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And now, from the Connors and Sullivan Broadcast Studios, the man who is not what he wants to be, but is way grateful that he's not who he used to be, here, the Kevin!
3: All right, Kevin McCullough, glad to have you with us. It's a brand new edition of That Kevin Show, and couldn't be more thankful than to have you joining us. And it's one of those days, friends. You know the Dickens line about the Tale of Two Cities? It was the best of times, it was the worst of times. That was the start of my day today. I woke up and I'm trying to see, well, what happened in China overnight? How did the negotiations go? What's going on? Did Trump get some big piece of news done? And I see that the White House has released kind of a summary statement online about what all happened. And as I was reading through it, I was very excited because it sounded like a lot of good things did in fact happen. And when I got to the one part towards the end of the statement, I was very excited. It said this, President Xi also made clear China's opposition to the militarization of the Strait of Hormuz and any effort to charge a toll for its use, which is what Iran has been floating. And he expressed interest in purchasing American energy to reduce China's dependence on the Strait in the future. Huh. Who was talking about that the last couple of weeks? Who floated that idea? Who was sitting there saying to every person that I could talk to on this show about it, hey, here's an idea? And I heard most of them say back to me, yeah, they're not going to do that because they're cheating the markets with getting the really, really, really, really cheap stuff from Iran and Russia. Well, I said, well, what if they want to be back in the good standing of the global community? A good partner offering them a low price helps them reemerge as a good nation. But anyway, I saw that was said. I circled it. I highlighted it. I fired it off to my friend Katie McFarland, who's the only person that said what I thought was even remotely possible. And I said, I think someone's been listening to our conversations. And she wrote back, I wouldn't be surprised if it was DJT himself personally. I was like, you got to be kidding me. I mean, it might be possible. The president has read my column. He has made notes about them and sent them to me. Scariest thing I've ever had is to pick up the phones. It's the Secret Service. We need your address. I'm like, oh, okay. But it was because they wanted to mail me something. And I got a hard copy of my column back from the president. I had written about the fact that if he wanted to run again, it was his choice and not the party's and not anybody else's. And I laid out all the things that he needed to still accomplish. And he wrote back with a note in his own handwriting on top of the column. We do have a lot of work to do, Kevin, and I will give it everything I've got. Sincerely, DJT. So I don't know. I mean, maybe someone in the president's office is in fact listening to what we're talking about here on the show on a regular basis. I wouldn't be surprised if that was the case. I mean, evidently KT McFarland wouldn't be either. But here's the great thing about it. If that happens, if we develop an economic alliance with China, then we're going to have a boon to domestic energy production in America. That's going to help our economy in a big way. And it helps keep them in check on the other end of it. So I'm hopeful that this summit will yield some good news yet. And I think that they're off to kind of an interesting start. But that was the happy part. Then I'm going through my morning, get my kids to all the things that they got to go to because it is May-cember. Everything is happening that happens in May. And I get a note from

0: Tom Traddup at Salem headquarters. And he says, call me. And I call him and he says, Kevin, I don't know how to tell you this, but we have not yet sent our first child to Angel Tree Camp. And I'm thinking to myself, Monday, Tuesday, Wednesday, this is now Thursday. We've lost 3 days. There's 162 kids that need camp this summer that don't under any circumstances have the financial resources to do it. But for only $200, a good Samaritan can say, hey, I want you to know about Jesus. I know your parents are in prison. I know one of your parents committed a crime. I know that they've gone through the redemptive Bible study in prison and that they've asked that you have the chance to know about Jesus too. And I know that that Angel Tree Camp will make the gospel center in what you're going to learn, and that this would be a life-changing, transformational, maybe salvation-inducing experience for you. I do not want to be the host of the show where the audience goes, no, we're not giving that to kids this summer. Friends, I am not hopeless. I am hopeful, but I'm a little surprised. And here's what I want to do, just in the effort of doing everything that we can. Would there be 5 people this hour of this show that would step forward and say, I'm going to see to it that at least one of those kids gets to camp? At least one of these children will get to Christian camp this year and hear the gospel. Would you be that one person, that first person to do that? It's $200. You can do it $50 a month for 4 months. You can do it $100 a month, months and whatever. But if someone would do that right now, I will match it. In fact, for the first 5 people this hour that sponsor children for Angel Tree, me, Kevin McCullough, will match those number of kids going to camp. Personally, I'm not asking anybody else or any organization or anything else to do that. This is how important I feel it is that we get these kids to camp. There are 162 of them on the list. All 162 live in crummy situations. Their parents, one of their parents, if not both of their parents, are in prison. They're living with a relative or someone who doesn't always look out for them the best. But their parent has gone through the Bible training program in prison. They've asked specifically that they be given the chance to come to know Jesus at camp themselves. You're going to be a part of bringing that family to faith in Jesus because of your generosity. I need 5 brave warriors that are going to say, we're not letting these kids rot this summer. I refuse to believe that this audience wants these kids' souls condemned to hell. I think that we are the show. I think we're the audience. I think we're the people that say Jesus is the hope for us and we are going to go for it. So will you stand with me? Will 5 of you stand with me this hour? Here's the phone number. 888-206-2794. 888-206-2794. 888-206-2794. We need your help. 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It shouldn't take more than just 60 seconds, maybe 2 minutes to fill out the information and send the gift. But I can't let myself believe that we're going to let 162 kids just kind of rot on the vine this summer. We can't do that. We can't do that, friend. We know what a difference Jesus made in our own life. We have to give that gift to someone else. We have to introduce. We have to tell people about his hope that don't have any hope. 888-206-2794, 888-206-2794, or thatkevinshow.com, thatkevinshow.com.
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0: It's That Kevin Show, thatkevinshow.com, now on 400-plus outlets across the country. Thank you if you're one of those program directors that has us on your station. We are grateful to be there and so thankful for great, great partnerships all over the country. I am also very grateful that we have great partnerships with great pastors who are teaching exegetically and expositorily through the scripture as it was written, intending for us to find out the meaning of what the author had to say, not what we proof text and read into it these days. Pastor Dave Watson of Calvary Chapel of Staten Island is one of those pastors who helps us answer the big question every single day. How do we live? How do we live in a culture that hates God, despises his word, looks at us as though there's something wrong with us if we declare dependency upon either of those things? And Dave, this week we've been talking about, in kind of the aftermath of Mother's Day, these mothers from Scripture that really, I think, give us a very cool kind of definition and peek into what a godly mother's life looks like. But they don't all start in godly places. Bathsheba is on your list, and she was a hottie that a king wanted, married to someone else. What's her story?
1: Well, I think, you know, our ideal of motherhood is shattered with Bathsheba. I mean, it started very badly. It started very badly. The king was on the roof. She was bathing on her roof. We can make some conjectures about that. Whatever it was, it wasn't wholesome. An affair ensued, and the result of the affair was a pregnant mom, and then the doing away with Bathsheba's husband. And it's
0: very about torrid. As bad as it gets. Out of wedlock, you know, affair, pregnancy, and murder. Like, it's
1: yeah, you know, I'm trying to think if I've even, you know, seen an advertisement for a soap opera that way. And ironically, her name means daughter of oath. She didn't keep her marriage vows. The crazy thing is her dad, Eliam, was one of David's mighty men, as well as was Uriah. And she loses her first child with David. And I'm sure that was incredibly painful, painful for him. He fasts, trying to get the Lord to save the baby's life. But then she has another child with David named Solomon. And Solomon becomes the wisest man in the world, gives to us the book of Ecclesiastes on how to live life, and gives us the book of Song of Solomon about how to love. And then she herself, Bathsheba, makes it into the genealogy of Jesus, but not quite the way you would think. She's referred to not by name, but as the wife of Uriah. But she's there in Jesus's genealogy. And the takeaway, I think, for me, for her, is that, you know, you can start this whole thing with motherhood badly. You can have an unexpected pregnancy. You can have a situation where you are in an affair, or you are not married to the person that you are having a baby with. But that doesn't mean God's grace can't prevail. Doesn't mean that we have to seek those problem situations. But God is greater than our sin. He's greater than our failures. And certainly in Bathsheba, we see our God redeeming even that horrible situation.
0: That's the great hope for all of us, because the truth is none of us have sinned any more or less than Bathsheba did. And his grace still reaches us. The next mother on your list is Elizabeth, the aunt of the Christ. Why did she make it?
1: Because she, number one, she's older, and now that I'm older, I don't call people who are older old. I use the biblical term. She was advanced in years, she wants a child, and her husband has been going up, doing his priestly duties every year, probably praying for a child, and this time he goes and offers the incense for the daily sacrificial system that he's part of, and gets word that she's going to bear a child. And in her old age, she bears a child. Miraculously, she bears a child. She was probably in her early 50s. She knows the sadness of being infertile, and she miraculously conceives. And who does she give birth to? She gives birth to and raises the forerunner of the Messiah, John the Baptist. she's the one who initially names him. His name's going to be called John, and the people say no. And then Zechariah writes on a tablet that's what the baby's name is going to be. I wrote in here that maybe we ought to think of it this way: you're never really too old to be a mom. Maybe physically to be a biological mom, but moms come in all ages. When you have that mothering instinct, you can be a mom at quite an old age.
0: Yeah. And that brings us to the most well-known mom of the Bible.
1: Yeah, Mary, the mother of Jesus, who is shocked to find out that she's pregnant, or she's going to be pregnant. It tells us in Luke 1:31 and 32, and behold, you will conceive in your womb and bear a son, and you shall call his name Jesus. He will be great. He will be called the Son of the Most High, and the Lord God will give to him the throne of his father David. She's a teenager, maybe as young as 14, 15. We're not sure. Her name is Miriam in the Hebrew, and it means a myrrh or a sweet smelling spice. She found favor with God by living the life that she lived. It's just we have so many other situations like Bathsheba, where God's grace abounds, and surely God's grace abounds in the life of Mary. But she was trying to do the right thing. And in spite of the fact that her reputation would be soiled, in spite of the fact that she might lose her family, her parents could not have been thrilled, and the story would have been a little strange to everybody, and in spite of the fact that her fiancé or her espoused husband might have ditched her, she surrendered to God's will, though there were strong consequences, and she gave birth to and raised the Messiah, our Savior Jesus. She was not only entrusted with carrying Jesus in the womb, she was entrusted with raising Jesus, her and Joseph, and they raised him as a good Jewish young man. But I find her story fascinating in that she's doing the right things, and she's so surrendered to God. And I would that my heart was as surrendered as Mary's.
0: Well, and there has to be, I would love to know more about Mary's experience, because we've done a lot of things in Christendom from nearly deify her to, yeah, sometimes I think basically forget the role that she played. And can you imagine having the task of trying to mother the child of God, the Son of God, the co-equal with God? I just, there's got to be a level of intimidation. There's got to be a level of, how can I possibly be the one that you've called to this job? I mean, I look at how my kids speak back to their mom, and I think, wow, it's hard enough doing it with imperfect kids. Imagine if you had one that was always right. You know what I'm saying?
1: You know, the most interesting story to me about Mary, it shows, first of all, her humanity, is when her and Joseph lose Jesus on his 12th, when he's 12 years old, and they find him finally in the temple, and it's like, why'd you do this to me? Why'd you do this? And he goes, didn't you know I was supposed to be about the Father's business? She loses him, and he kind of rebukes her for not knowing what he was about. But she also knows she needs a Savior. She magnifies the Lord in what is called the Mary the Magnificent, and she rejoices in God, her Savior. So though she's honored, though she's favored, she understands her limitations and that she herself needs Jesus as her Lord and Savior.
0: These are three very distinct and different women than from each other and from one another, but also a strong sampling friends, of what Scripture has to say about what motherhood looks like. Tomorrow we're going to talk about two women that get singled out as having done it really well by the Apostle Paul. And we'll figure out what he liked so much about what they did and why it was so important. Pastor Dave Watson, thank you for everything that you're doing, and thank you for being with us.
1: Kevin, thanks so much for having me. It's a great privilege. Please have an amazing day.
0: God you got bless. It. And nycshepherd.com is where you can go for all of Pastor Dave's resources. Kevin McCullough coming right back. Don't go away.
2: Stick around for more of That Kevin next.
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0: glad you're with us. I hope that you are planning to have some fun this summer. Maybe you're going to take the family on a vacation. Maybe you're going to come with us to Italy in September, October. We've got that trip. It's going to be fun. Listen, before you do, do me a favor. Take a look at your budget and what you've got planned, and think about the joy that you're going to have with your family doing the fun thing that you're going to get to do. It's probably going to be thousands of dollars to go do it. Even if it's a short trip, it's probably going to cost you a couple of grand to get the family away and take the trip and buy the food and do all the things. Well, what if you took 10% of that and just said, you know what, maybe we'll cut out something here or there, but we're going to take 10% of that same amount, and we're just going to bless one kid with a trip this summer that's going to blow his mind and completely catapult him to a different place in life. Emotionally, spiritually, maybe intellectually, maybe relationally with other people. I mean, one of the things I remember about growing up and going to a Christian summer camp was that I developed friendships with people I would have never had the chance to meet. And to this day, some of those people are still very close friends of mine 56 years later. Like, this is not a pie in the sky kind of idea. You're touching these kids in a very real way, and relationship is just part of that. Tom Tradup is back with us to talk about the amazing program of the Angel Tree Camps. You've been working with them longer than I have, Tom, and you've seen it up close. But when you're talking about even some of the counselors at some of the camps in all 50 states, they are former Angel Tree Camp recipients that went to camp, somebody paid their way, and now they've come back to help this new generation of kids find Jesus, know the Lord, get their life straightened out, and have an experience that is unforgettable. I mean, it is such a joyous thing to see this kind of unadulterated good that is going on with Angel Tree Camps.
1: You raised two things that were great aspects of the Angel Tree Camping program. One of them is that you made these friends who you still stay in contact with, whether they're pen pals or they're sending emails or you get on the phone with them. There's a little boy named Joseph who we've heard from. He's so excited. He's going back to Angel Tree Camp this year. It'll be his second time at camp. And he said, four of the kids who were in my cabin last year are also coming back. So they stay in touch, and they're all going to be in the same cabin with the same counselor. So that kind of...
0: That's special.
1: It really makes something that they look forward to all year long. And secondly, when you mentioned the part about the counselors, there's a lot of people who started out as an Angel Tree kid, a boy or girl who went to camp on a scholarship like you were asking listeners and viewers to come forward with. But then they went on, finished college or finished high school, went on to college, finished college. And then they come back and work with Prison Fellowship. It's a great nonprofit organization started by Chuck Colson years ago. And they become a counselor. And in a couple of cases, people that I've talked with have become camp directors. So they have devoted their lives to the Angel Tree program, because not only does it help kids during the summer, but there are also sports camps at other times of the year. At Christmas time, Angel Tree provides a Christmas gift from the incarcerated parent with a special note from them and a Bible attached. It's a wonderful, wonderful program with great people who have a heart for Jesus, and they just look forward to molding these children from introverted, unhappy kids who are trapped in a hot city or a bad neighborhood into a happy summer camper. And if they get to spend a week in the fresh air, horseback riding or swimming or archery or the other things, Hugh Hewitt always mentions lanyards. I never made a lanyard in my life, nor do I want to know what one is. But he totally gets every year, he goes crazy. Get a lanyard at camp. Make it. It's an experience a kid will never forget. So trust me, it's an opportunity to turn a child's life around from being part of potentially the criminal justice system. If they don't break that cycle of crime, they end up repeating their parents' footsteps. This is a chance to really turn things around and bless them with a gift that won't harm you financially. You maybe have to tighten your belt a little bit, as Kevin said, but it will truly bless them for eternity.
0: Yeah. Well, I happen to live in maybe one of the most expensive places in the country. So if I want to have a date night with my wife, It is very uncharacteristic if we can ever come out of date night at under $200 for just a nice dinner in the city and some time together.
1: And that's just the gas.
0: And that's why we only do it about once a month, because we have to live on a budget. But friends, I'm saying you consider that and you think about, well, for instance, if I drive my kids through the drive-thru of Chick-fil-A on a weekend, which is only Saturdays because they're not open on Sundays. But if we do the drive-thru of Chick-fil-A, I think it costs us, getting what everybody their normal order is, I think it costs us exactly $48.59. And I know that it costs us $48.59 because I paid exactly that amount on my credit card many weekends in a row going through the Chick-fil-A drive-thru paying $48.59. Well, for two more dollars and four weekends where we maybe stay home and have peanut butter in the middle of the day on Saturday instead of going to the Chick-fil-A drive-thru, for one month, we could make a kid's camp dream come true. So I've never thought it's about whether or not someone can. It's a matter of, friends, let's be very honest, it's about where our priorities are and what we want. And if we want to send a kid to camp, if we want for them to experience the joy of knowing Jesus and having this experience, then let's make a way to do that. Here's the phone number. It's 888-206-2794, 888-206-2794, or you can go to thatkevinshow.com, click the Angel Tree banner at the top. thatkevinshow.com, click the banner at the top of the page, or go to 888-206-2794. Kevin McCullough coming right back.
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1: Welcome back. It's that Kevin Show, that kevinshow.com, from Times Square every day. But Times Square is not what I want you to focus on right now. I want you to imagine going to the beautiful great outdoors, breathing fresh, clean air, seeing stars at night, feeling the sunshine warm your skin in the middle of the wonderful spring and summer season that we are embarking upon. And imagine for a child that's never experienced any of that before. Steve Collins is with us from Angel Tree Camping. And Steve, we were talking off air that for many years you have actually worked in an area of Christian camping and seen children respond to this. And I have to think that, you know, for someone like me that grew up in the burbs, camp was a big deal. It was all I lived for in the second half of the school year, was to get to summer and get to go to camp. I can only imagine how much more intensified that is for kids that grow up in public housing projects, basically concrete block apartments, with a lot of heat and a lot of, you know, dysfunction and everything else, to get out of that environment and to be at a camp for the first time. What's been your personal experience in terms of what you see from these kids, and why is that first visit so special?
2: Yeah, thanks, Kevin. It's amazing when kids get outside of their normal environment, which for most Angel Tree kids is an urban environment, and get into the outdoor setting. It really has a tremendous impact on the way they think about themselves, the way they think about their future, and the way they think about God. And so you get these kids coming out into this outdoor setting where they're experiencing things that they've never experienced before, you know, just even hiking through the woods, swimming in a lake, some novel experiences like riding a zip line or horseback riding. These types of things, studies have shown, really have a tremendous benefit on the brain function in child development. And it starts to unlock new things in their mindset, where they realize that I don't have to just be this way, and I don't have to just follow this course for my life, but there are other possibilities available to me. And that is kind of a key point in opening up the opportunity to redirect a life into something beautiful that God's designed.
1: The way you're describing it, it almost sounds like it's a neural pathway that they did not previously knew was available to them, that they're now sensing and experiencing stuff through.
2: Exactly. Yeah. Yeah. And so that outdoor setting, those new environments. And then the other key thing is just being loved, experiencing the love of God at camp. It opens up these new pathways, and kids start to recognize, oh, I can think about my life a little differently. I don't have to just follow the same course maybe that I've seen in my family. I can choose a different route for my life. And there's just all kinds of studies that show that this is really effective in helping kids to embrace a beautiful future.
1: That is the data. Put on your camp director hat. Mm-hmm. Take us into a moment where you've been managing camp, directing a Christian camp, and you had an experience with a child that really spoke to you in terms of how much it impacted the way they viewed God, or the way they viewed themselves, or maybe both.
2: Yeah, yeah. I'll never forget this one particular child when I was actually a camp director, and we had an Angel Tree child that came to our camp. And he was a big guy. I mean, bigger than me. He was probably 15 years old, and he loved camp. Just embraced everything about camp. It just was provided just a great sense of joy for him. And one evening, we were wrapping up our chapel message, and we were dismissing the kids. And this camper came up to me, and he just wanted to shake my hand and thank me for the message. And as I took his hand, he put his head on my shoulder and just began bawling and crying. And I thought, what is going on? And so once the chapel room kind of cleared out, we sat down together, his counselor and I, with him. And he began to open up about the pain that he was carrying due to his father's incarceration, you know, and how that absence, you know, was just a heavy burden for him. And really, in some ways, there was a lot of shame and things. He tried to keep that hidden from other people. And so we were able to process with him, you know, how God is a father who loves him, who will always be there for him. And God restores and heals families. And and God has a plan for his life. And we were able to pray together, and he left that room with a renewed sense of hope for his future, because he recognized he didn't have to carry this heavy burden. He could just embrace everything that God has for him. And yeah, his dad was still incarcerated, but he walked out of there and left camp that week with a renewed sense of purpose.
1: Have you stayed in touch with him over the years? Do you have any update on his story since?
2: You know, once I stepped out of camping, I did lose touch with him, but we did keep in touch for a little while. He continued coming back to camp until he aged out of the program. Gotcha. But just the next year he came to camp again and just was so thankful and for all that camp had done in his life, you know, and the experiences that he had there. And his relationship with God was continuing to grow. And so it's just
1: that is so exciting. Friends, if you're listening to what Steve's saying and you say, well, how can I provide that for an Angel Tree child this year? And again, friends, that's the goal. That's getting them to a place that's beautiful and having great experiences is a good thing. Nothing wrong with that. Love that. But if we don't pour Jesus into them while they're there, we miss an opportunity. And so that's what I love about Angel Tree Camping. It is the primary ingredient of what they're doing, that these kids feel loved by Jesus. They understand what he's done on their behalf. They understand what he's done on their parents' behalf. Angel Tree is not just in the business of getting prisoners saved or getting children, cared for. It is in the business of reconciliation, of bringing families back together, of reuniting them with the God who made them, reconciling their hearts to one another. It is a beautiful thing, and I just love everything that they do. And this camping program is a big, big piece of that puzzle. 888-206-2794, 888-206-2794. Be as generous as you can when you call. 888-206-2794, 888-206-2794, or go to thatkevinshow.com and click the Angel Tree banner at the top of the page. Either way, it shouldn't take more than 2 minutes to make your gift, send a kid to camp, and then pray for that child. You may not know their name or anything else about them, but you know that your $200 will take a kid to camp this summer. Pray for them throughout the summer that God would work in their heart, work in their life, and bring them to him. 888-206-2794, 888-206-2794. Kevin McCullough, stay here.
0: Stick around for more of That Kevin next.
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1: All right, welcome back. Kevin McCullough, glad to have you with us. Coming up at the end of the show, I've got some thoughts on something that happened last night that I just want to make sure that I say, because I've been thinking it all year, and it's one of those things where I've complained so badly about some of the things that have gone so wrong, particularly in culture, particularly in entertainment, particularly in the music arena, that something happened last night that was incredible as it was happening, and then the end result was just as incredible. And I'll bring some clarity to all that coming up. I do want to say that we cannot get 162 kids to Christian camp this year without your help. And you're going to hear me wax eloquent about this in the days to come. My friend Tom Tradup is on with me today. I am so grateful for so much that happened in my life because of the ability to go to a Christian camp, to be able to be taught about what understanding Jesus, who he was and what he accomplished and what his will is for me and all the rest of that. That's a big part of it. But in addition to that, this idea that, the relationships I made, the moments of study that I had, just to not learn biblical passages or read verses, but then to sit in God's beauty and God's nature and reflect upon what that meant in the world around me, and to see the beauty of his setting sun, to see the beauty of his creation, the beautiful lake and forest and trees and stuff that I, you know, growing up in the suburbs, I wasn't a stranger to nature, but it wasn't what I lived in. And if that's true for me, friend, I just have to tell you, if it's true for me, it is doubly true for the kids that Angel Tree is trying to help, because they are growing up many times in an almost incarceration existence themselves. Yeah, it's their parent that has committed the crime and is behind bars. But growing up in public housing, growing up in rundown neighborhoods, growing up in buildings with no air conditioning, growing up with just an existence that almost excludes nature to some degree, to then have the chance to get on a bus and drive to the country and see grass and blue sky and stars at night. There are literally kids that have gone to Angel Tree Camp who never saw stars before their first night of camp in their whole life. This is one of those things where I just hope you catch the vision for it. And we just have, real quickly, dozens of people that say, you know what, I can sponsor 1, 2, 3, 5 kids at camp, and I want to do that and jump right in right now. $1,000 would take care of a week of camp for 5 children. For about $1,000, I can send my kids away to sleepaway camp. One of them. I can send one of my kids away for a week of sleepaway camp for about $1,000. For $1,000 to Angel Tree, you could help maybe a brother and sister or an entire family of kids, or maybe 2 families of kids, have a week of camp that they would not have otherwise. And the best part of all of it is that they're going to be discipled by counselors who are not only Christians, who are not only Christian counselors who want to help children, but that are children that came out of some of their same backgrounds. Some of the counselors are kids that started out going to Angel Tree Camp, had their lives changed, became believers, dedicated their lives to Jesus, and are now participating with Angel Tree to help the next generation of kids come to know him. I just think it's an amazing thing, and I just want everybody to be involved and to help us get as many of these kids. 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
18: With SRN News, I'm Ron Taylor. The American military takes out another terrorist mastermind, this time an ISIS leader in Nigeria. Word of the successful operation comes straight from the top from President Trump.
19: The president announced Friday evening that the U.S. and Nigerian military forces had killed Abu Bilal al-Manuki, a leader of the Islamic State group, in a, quote, meticulously planned and very complex mission. Mr. Trump described al-Manuki as the Islamic State's second-in-command globally and the most active terrorist in the world. Mr. Trump wrote on Truth Social, quote, with his removal, ISIS's global operation is greatly diminished. He will no longer terrorize the people of Africa or help plan operations to target Americans. Bernie Bennett, Washington.
18: New York leaders propose a luxury second home tax. More from correspondent Ken Lormond.
20: Governor Kathy Hochul and Mayor Zoran Mandani are backing a levy on New York City second homes worth $5 million or more. Critics, including real estate agents and economists, warn the move could chill the market and hurt middle and lower income residents. Even the New York Times has reservations, pointing to London's experience as a cautionary tale for New York. There, similar taxes cut prices and tax revenue. Ken Lorman reporting.
18: The World Health Organization has declared the Ebola disease outbreak in Congo and Uganda a public health emergency of international concern, after more than 300 suspected cases and 88 deaths. In a post on X today, the World Health Organization said the outbreak of the disease does not meet the criteria of a pandemic emergency like COVID-19 and has advised against the closure of international borders. U.S. Representative Julia Letlow and State Treasurer John Fleming have advanced to a runoff in Louisiana's Republican Senate primary. Letlow capitalized on the power of President Trump's endorsement. This is SRN News.
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18: The governor of Maryland embraces transgenderism.
2: Democrat Wes Moore says if his 14-year-old son wanted to have a sex change operation, he would allow it. Moore, who many are talking up as a 2028 presidential hopeful, made his comments in an interview with podcast host Patrick Bet-David, who appeared to be taken aback by the governor's statement. Political analysts say the Democratic Party support for transgenderism cost it a lot of votes in the last presidential election. Michael Harrington reporting.
18: Conservative Catholics are concerned that the Vatican is sending new signals about how it intends to accommodate homosexuals in the Pope Leo era. A Vatican working group has released a report featuring the testimony of two gay married Catholics who complained about the church's traditional stance on human sexuality. Pope Leo has also stated during a recent airborne news conference that he believes the church's teachings on social justice, equality, and freedom are far more important than its teaching on sexual morality. This is SRN News. Israeli airstrikes have killed a Hamas leader Israel says was an architect of the October 7, 2023 attack.
3: In Gaza City, mourners carried to a mosque the body of Izz el-Din el-Haddad, the leader of Hamas's military wing. The Israeli military says el-Haddad was one of the last surviving architects of the October 7, 2023 Hamas-led attacks that triggered the war. There supposedly is a ceasefire between Israel and Hamas, but it remains fragile, and the top diplomat overseeing it says it has stalled because of the deadlock over disarming Hamas. I'm Donna Water.
18: An air of uncertainty, even anxiety in Taiwan as President Trump mulls whether to green light a $14 billion arms package for the self-governed island democracy and long

0: Here's today's word of encouragement with pastor and attorney, Mosley Collins.
1: What is the way to God? Jesus said, I am the way, the truth, and the life. No one comes to the Father except by me. So now we know that the way to God is through Jesus Christ, our Savior.
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2: Welcome back to That Kevin Show, thatkevinshow.com, for everything related, including the opportunity to blow a kid's mind. Literally, these kids that we're talking about, they're sad. They don't have much to look forward to. Summer's coming up, and it's not going to be a wonderful thing for them. It would likely be a very hot series of days in public housing and concrete boxes and all kinds of things that are just so unattainable in terms of like what you would think for, you know, proper childhood. But the idea, the opportunity of sending these same children instead to a Christian camp to experience nature, to see God's beauty, to experience activities they've never done before, that is the miracle of Angel Tree Camp, and it is one of the reasons why I am so excited to tell you about it. And joining me now is Betsy Wright, who is overseeing much of Prison Fellowship's operations with Angel Tree, and the whole emphasis, Betsy, of reaching these kids. Really, I tell people all the time, Prison Fellowship isn't just about reforming people. It goes so far beyond that. It's bringing people spiritual transformation and family reconciliation and connecting parents and kids that are otherwise separated by, you know, no fault of the kids, but many times by the faults of the parents. But there's such a redemptive aspect of the inmates going through the Bible studies, understanding their relationship to Jesus, many times coming to faith, requesting their kids be given an Angel Tree gift at Christmas or Angel Tree camp in the summer. And it's just, there's few things that warm my heart as much as what you guys are doing.
3: Yes, I am privileged to be able to get to do what I do at Prison Fellowship, serving these families. You know, God redeems any story, and it's so great to be a part of his redemptive work of relationships that are broken between the person and our Heavenly Father, but also within families. And so it's amazing to see those come together.
2: Talk to us about Angel Tree Camp specifically for you. Why is it so special?
3: You know, I'm sure a lot of your listeners have probably been to summer camp and know that that is just a special week of the summer to go hang out with your friends, do the fun things. You're out of the house, you're away from parents. It's just a fun time of, it's just having fun. It's relating with friends and just making those connections. But to children with incarcerated parents, a lot of times it's not part of their vocabulary. Mm. It's not something parents grew up doing. It's something they've never done. But when we can take a child out of their experience, because these kids carry a heavy burden, not just a lot of times it's a single parent home, or they might be living with grandparents. And so funding is so tight. They don't have access to a lot of the fun things that normal kids would get to do, and just the burden of having a parent who's incarcerated, that loss, that shame that comes with that, is a very lonely and isolating journey for these kids. And so when we can take them and put them out in God's creation, surrounded by loving adults who are going to love them and accept them as they are, and get to share the love of Jesus and the hope that we find in Jesus, it is life transformational for these kids.
2: That's so well said. And I'm thinking, you know, I grew up, my parents were law abiding. My parents didn't smoke or drink or anything. I mean, we were like, you know, fundamentalist Baptist kids. Like, we just stayed on the straight and narrow. But even in a Christian home and a Christian environment, as a kid from the suburbs, going to camp, Christian camp, advanced my discipleship. It reinforced a commitment to the love of Jesus, that he had saved me and that he had a plan for my life. And I remember how potently emotional camp was. When I got to the end of my time at camp,

0: I didn't want it to end. It was something so special and so connecting me to so many important aspects of my life and what I really wanted my life to be. And I have to think that for a kid in the suburbs who didn't really have any major needs or anything like that, that they walked away with that kind of experience, that for kids that are in these circumstances, and a lot of them in very hard living situations, I mean, these kids get so many messages that are the opposite of anything I experienced growing up. I can only imagine that the camp experience is going to be something that explodes their heart with love and emotion in ways that it's very hard for some of us to even imagine.
1: Yeah, I think sometimes we discount the experience, the spiritual journey that kids go on. And we think as adults, oh, well, they're kids, they don't really understand, wait till they get older, then they can make an impact. But God does amazing things in calling children to Him and in bringing healing to kids, whether it doesn't matter where they grew up from, right? It doesn't matter if they grew up in a Christian home or a broken home. And God, the Holy Spirit within, the Spirit within us talks to the Holy Spirit. You know, there's communion there, and He comforts these kids. And it's amazing to see that they begin to lead at home. You know, they come back transformed. They come back having encountered our Heavenly Father at camp, and their spirit is changed. And they start to lead in the home in that way and bring that message home. Like I hear all the times the kids come home singing the songs, right? They're fun songs, but the message in those songs stick with you and you remember through music. They're reading their Bibles. And so the parents are seeing this changed behavior. The child is completely different from when they left. Yeah. And it impacts that. And the child's like, I want to go to church. And so they're leading in those spaces, and they can be the voice that changes a family.
0: Wow. Another whole reason, friend, why your gift is so important. Every one of the 162 kids that are on the list of names that we're asking you to help get scholarships for camp, every one of them have a parent in prison. Every one of them have gone through the prison program and requested that their child be given the opportunity to be considered. And every one of these kids, friends, are children that I believe desperately need the gospel. And once they interact with it and feel it at work in their life, it will change them forever. And your simple gift of $200 transforms that child's experience from oftentimes one of hopelessness and kind of decay about society and life to one that you just heard Betsy describe, takes on new hope, new joy, brings the joy of Christ to the people around them, including their family and their home. $200, friends, does that. And I was thinking, by the way, here's the phone number, 888-206-2794, 888-206-2794. 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

0: have you with us at That Kevin Show, thatkevinshow.com. It was about a week ago, I think, that I was in Washington, D.C., broadcasting live from the Independent Women's Forum annual summit and gala. What a day, what a night, totally great experience. But every week we enjoy featuring the independent women, and Neerja Deshpande was there, but we had such a packed agenda we didn't get her on the show that day, and she rejoins us. Neerja, it was wonderful to meet you. My bride and I loved chatting with you the little bit that we got to in between the sessions and that evening for the event. You are a policy analyst for Independent Women, and you really like hone in on the educational issues. And recently there was something called the Yale Report on Higher Ed Reform. What were they looking at?
1: Yeah, so Yale basically put together a committee, and they decided to look at, they called it the Report of the Yale Committee on Trust in Higher Education. And they acknowledged that trust has died, that the public does not trust universities anymore.
0: But and specifically, they were looking at its impact on them, too.
1: Oh, yeah, absolutely. But it was both, right? It was that they were looking at the impact on universities, but they were also really considering public trust. Like, I don't think it was just, the Trump administration is coming after us. I think there was just a real sense of like, yeah, we've spent the past 15
0: years. Have we lost our way kind of thing?
1: Yeah. And I think I think for the first time in God knows how long, honestly. I mean, there's some real semblance of reform coming through in higher education.
0: Well, what did the report find?
1: Well, so the report found that, you know, it's not even necessarily things like ideology, although ideology is part of it. There are so many factors going into the decline of trust in higher ed. So you can look at, for instance, the cost of admissions. I mean, the cost of tuition, right? So the public has lost trust in higher ed in large part because tuition is crazy. When a four-year degree is running kids straight out of high school into hundreds of thousands of dollars of debt. You know, the average debt is about $30,000 in America, so it's not as bad as it could be. Some of those higher end numbers are skewed, but $30,000 is still a lot of money to sort of, you know, start out in life without,
0: and you're tagged with. Yeah, exactly. And I think some people think that that's especially true when they look at the endowments of places like Harvard and Yale and some of the Ivies especially, and they've got millions and millions in endowment, and they're still charging insane costs for a product that essentially doesn't really change. Like, it's not like they're making more advanced technological pieces of machinery or something where you need more rare earth minerals or something that increases the price of it. This is education. A lot of these are tenured professors that just come back year after year. They're teaching the same course. Places like Liberty University have figured out if you digitize these things, you can actually reduce rates in the cost of kids studying the courses and enroll a lot more kids, you know, universally through, virtual programs. I think the university model generally is not a bad business itself, but I don't think people trust it when the prices keep going up.
1: And I mean, the funny thing is, right, especially when it comes to elite colleges like Yale, these Ivies with multi-billion dollar endowments, they're actually the ones that cost the least. So if you're like from a middle class family earning less than $200,000, you are not paying anything in Yale tuition. That is how their tuition pricing works. The problem is the lack of transparency, right? And so what ends up happening is that students don't actually know how much they're going to pay, and they don't understand that the price tag isn't necessarily what their family will actually have to pay. But it doesn't matter necessarily that they're going to get this discount after all this, you know, convoluted FAFSA, you know, work and, you know, typing in all their parents' assets and, you know, debts and this and that. That matters less than the price tag itself psychologically for people. So psychologically, people care more about the number that says, oh yeah, like tuition, room, board, and food are all going to cost, you know, $100,000 this year. When people see that, they're like, that's crazy, even if they would be paying zero at a place like Yale. I actually think places that are non-elite colleges, so you have these very small liberal arts colleges shutting down increasingly around the country, and they're shutting down because they actually have the real financial problems. Places like Yale aren't, but the places like Yale are the ones that define public perception.
0: Like Yale and Harvard do, though, have presidents that went before Congress and defended heinous actions by faculty and campuses, especially when it came to anti-Semitism and some other things over the last couple of years. Do you think those testimonies given kind of in public injured the view of universities, generally speaking?
1: I 100% think they do. And listen, I mean, the Yale report also goes into free speech. So, you know, they're saying finally that, yeah, we should care about free speech. That's part of our mission as a university. But when you look at what happened with the anti-Semitism hearings, you know, a couple of years ago at this point, and those were like, I think the really bad ones were Columbia, MIT, and Harvard. If I remember correctly, those were the presidents who like really goofed. Yale was not involved in that specifically.
0: I don't think they could have done worse. Let's put it that way.
1: Yeah, they couldn't have done worse. And I think, I mean, beyond the Israel-Palestine issue, beyond the anti-Semitism issue even, I think the sort of crazy thing for the American public to watch with those presidents was like not only how out of touch they are with reality, like they just clearly had never been confronted with any form of criticism before, which was very apparent in how they spoke to, you know, Congress, to the people's, you know, to Congress.
0: Representatives, yeah.
1: Yeah, to the representatives of the people. But I think it also came out in terms of this was the first time they started saying, oh, but we care about free speech. And it's like, okay, well, fine, but you have not cared about free speech for decades, right? Like you have marginalized conservative voices. You have marginalized anybody who dares say that a man is a man and a woman is a woman. You have marginalized, so many people who, you know, were falsely accused of sexual harassment, who were accused of racism on sort of very trumped up charges. I just think when people see these university presidents suddenly caring about free speech, it's like, well, no, you don't. You're just kind of trying to save your, you know, you're trying to save your
0: neck. All late and a day short. Let me ask you this. What about the curriculum? Was there anything that the Yale report looked at by way of actual courses themselves or, you know, ideology within courses?
1: Yeah, I mean, they talked about, they have a section on politics and intellectual pluralism, and they have a section on the classroom. So they do really talk about, you know, a lot of work that they say, you know, I'm trying to read directly from the document. Our committee spoke with hundreds of Yale students, faculty, alumni, and administrators about the issue of ideological conformity. No subject we took up was more contested. Many students who self-identified as conservatives said they had found a real home at Yale, both in the classroom and beyond. But they also said there were classes and communities at Yale where they felt their perspectives were not welcomed or respected. Mm. We heard similar concerns from alumni. And so they did actually, they were quite honest about that. I think that's one reason that the report has broken through, that it doesn't seem like it's just sort of like a political, you know, signaling to save their necks, like the Claudine Gay hearing from several years ago, right, from Harvard's former president.
0: What do you think the results of this report are going to be amongst their peers? Have they heard from universities taking a look at these findings and saying, hey, there's something to notice here?
1: I think so. Yeah. I mean, I think this report has been widely covered in the mainstream media, obviously in conservative media. It's been covered in like newspapers that are about higher education. So I do think, I mean, when you see something like this getting that level of breakthrough, that does say something to me. I also think in general, you know, this is potentially Yale leading the way for other elite institutions. And then as elite institutions go, so does everyone else. So I'm honestly optimistic. Somebody was asking me last night at, you know, this event on higher education, you know, how are you feeling about all this? And I said, you know what, at least we can kind of agree broadly, despite, like, regardless of our partisan affiliations, that there's a problem. And so how we fix that problem might be a little bit more contested, but that there is a problem, I think many were refusing to admit for years and years. And now we can kind of say, oh yeah, this is really an issue.
0: Well, can't fix it till you identify it. That's for sure. Nirja Deshpande, thank you for all that you're doing with Independent Women. Thank you for hosting us last week, and we'll talk to you again soon.
1: Thank you so much. It was lovely meeting you and your wife. I was so happy to see you in person.
0: What a great group of people IWF is, and what a great event that gala was. Thank you again. Coming right back from New York, friends, don't go anywhere.
2: Stick around for more of That Kevin next.
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5: This is Seth Leibson for townhall.com. In an age of fleeting stories fed by a constant conveyor belt of crisis and frenzy, keeping all of us in a common state of agitation with little ability to focus on the meaningful, let us do exactly that as we prepare for Memorial Day coming up in another weekend. The great historian Wilfred Maclay once wrote, quote, "Without memory and without the stories by which our memories are carried forward, we cannot say who or what we are. Without them, our life and thought dissolve into a meaningless, unrelated rush of events," close quote. The commemoration of those who, in the words of James Garfield, made immortal their patriotism and their virtue in defending this country gave us the greatest lessons in who and what we are, and with the greatest of meaning. Who and what we are matters. Thus, the memory of them and what they did for us matters. 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We can celebrate 250 years of our country's life because of those we reflect on this Memorial Day. Thank God for these heroes. I'm Seth Leibson.
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0: 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And that's because that kid went to an angel tree camp and had an amazing experience finding Jesus and learning all about life. Here to tell us why it's so good is Tom Tradup, who's been an advocate for Prison Fellowship and Angel Tree for a long time. And Tom, I think there's something very sweet, very innocent, very pure about a child that goes to camp for the first time. They're kind of not knowing what to expect, even if their parents haven't been in prison. I mean, just regular kids that are growing up in the suburbs feel sure. This way. But imagine the multiplied impact of living in high-rise projects in a hot city where the sun beats down and there's no air conditioning and you're surrounded by gangs and crime and all the rest of it. And you get to be taken out of that environment and put in a place where your feet touch grass. And you get to see what a tree feels like up close. And you get to, I don't know, ride a horse or paddle a paddle boat or take a canoe up a creek. You get to do all of this stuff that you've never done before. And the emotional impact of it, I think of it as like kind of like an exploding marker in some of those illustrations where kids get to color things and the color changes in it, and as it becomes like more 3D, the more they color. That's what you're doing to this kid's experience when he goes to summer camp. It's a life that they've never dreamed of, and it just takes them by surprise.
1: So many people who are watching and listening can't relate to what you just said, but it's totally, totally true. If you've ever seen the movie West Side Story, or if you go back further into the old black and white Glenn Ford Blackboard Jungle movie, that's where these kids live. I mean, the excitement is, oh, I get to go on the basketball court for half an hour and run around on the hot concrete. They may have a park in their neighborhood that's got one teeter-totter that, you know, 80 kids are trying to play on. Here's an opportunity where they get on a bus, they go out of the city, they are experiencing suburban and then rural life for the first time, and they get off that bus, and man, it's like in the opening of The Wizard of Oz, to keep the movie theme going, when Dorothy goes from black and white into Technicolor, they suddenly are at a summer camp that is a Christian fellowship from morning till night. They get three squares a day where they sit together with other kids, all of whom have a mom or dad in prison. So they don't feel in any way ostracized or like they're the odd person out. It's such an amazing experience for them. And because of you and your dollars that you donate, the miracle happens. It truly is a transformation of them in a way that changes their life for eternity.
0: And I think that when you're talking about wanting to have an impact on the next generation, you know, there's a lot of things that we can kvetch and complain about easily, and how culture goes wrong and all the things, fatherlessness and all the things that take place. And certainly with kids who have parents in prison, they've not been dealt a very good hand from the outset. I mean, you're already kind of behind the eight ball. But here's the really cool thing about this. This is just what I call an unadulterated good. There's no downside to this. Your dollars gets a kid to that Christian camp with Christian counselors, inundated with the gospel being lived in front of them and taught to them. And they learn songs about the gospel and who Jesus is. And they do arts and crafts, and they get to go on nature walks, and they get to see the beauty of God's creation up close. They go fishing. They do the things that they've never done before. And when they come away with that, and again, the concentration of the emotional power of all this is just, it's like little bombs going off in their heart. I've never done this. Wow. That's amazing. You can't put a dollar amount in terms of quantifying how deeply this impacts them, how much of a world it opens up to them, how much of a yearning for God and Jesus is planted within them. And we know Scripture promises us that when you plant a seed, that God is faithful to harvest that. So it's we're wanting to get them in these places where the soil of their hearts can be tilled a little bit. A seed can be planted, watered, nurtured, and something like new life grown from the inside out. Jesus coming into their life and doing so in a safe environment where there's no sirens going off at 2 a.m. There's no shootings outside their building. There's no ducking because you're afraid that the bullet's going to come through the window or any of the
1: No sleeping in the bathtub.
0: Yeah. You're taking them to a completely different level of life. And I really believe it's the best thing. I had a personal fondness for Christian camp when I was a kid growing up, and I didn't grow up in any of the challenges that these kids have. So imagine the impact it makes on them.
1: One of the things that they tell me is that, and I hear this from kids at several of the camps that we've visited, the biggest thing for them, other than sitting around a campfire, because campfire is a huge deal, and never seen one of those before, is breakfast. A lot of them never get breakfast. And to have an opportunity to race across the lawn and get to the cafeteria, and they've got a woman who looks like Aunt Bee on the Andy Griffith Show mixing up pancakes. Some of them have never seen a pancake. Yeah, can you imagine this?
0: Friends, it's so simple to do. It's a one-time gift of $200. Takes one child to camp this year. 888-206-2794. 888-206-2794. You can also do it by going to thatkevinshow.com and clicking the banner at the top of the page. thatkevinshow.com. Click the banner at the top of the page or hit 888-206-2794 on your smartphone and go from there. Kevin McCullough.
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0: Welcome back. It's That Kevin Show, thatkevinshow.com. Again, celebrating all day today. I think the president was listening to the show this week. And we're gonna keep celebrating that. Anyway, on Thursdays, we do set the news down for a little bit to talk to Shelley Goldberg about things related to the subject of parenting, trying to become better at what we do. And Shelley, this week, we've never dealt with this type of issue before. What are we talking about?
1: That's right, Kevin. This is new. This is a subject, a topic that a lot of parents are uncomfortable talking about. There's a lot of shame, but it's really quite normal, especially developmentally for young children. It's about hitting. What do you do when your child hits their siblings, hits you, hits their friends? And today we're talking about young children, toddlers, you know, 2, 3, 4, 5 year olds. In future discussions, we'll talk about teens, and that's a whole different thing, and middle school kids. But today it's the young ones. So key points, Kevin. Young kids, big emotions, really huge emotions, and they just don't know how to handle it. They don't know how to regulate how they're feeling. Your staying calm is the most crucial. That is key. And also being a great role model. Kevin, I know you were a fabulous role model with your kids. I have no doubt about it. And you don't want to hit your kids in response to seeing them hit. So those are the basic kind of rules of the road. And by the way, forget those long conversations about we don't hit and blah, blah, blah. You're great, but not in the middle of a meltdown. Your toddler can't hear you. They've lost it. These are the conversations you have during the week on a regular basis. They're important. They're key. They're wonderful, but not in the middle of a meltdown. Hmm. All right. So why are your kids hitting? Just some basics again. Inability to communicate. The research shows that late talkers have the highest incidence of temper tantrums and hitting other children because they can't express their feelings. So sometimes just the inability to communicate is what's setting your child off. Lack of self-control. They don't understand how to delay gratification. They haven't learned it yet. They want it now. They can't understand why it is they have to wait for anything. Sometimes it's the need to feel powerful. They see an older child in the playground who gets what they want by grabbing that toy, and they're thinking, oh, I guess that's what you do. It might also be that your child is hungry or overstimulated or just plain tired. Could it be childhood trauma? Could it be that there's physical or sexual abuse, something going on at school with a caregiver at home? Without question. And this might be your child's way of letting you know something is very, very wrong. And in this case, mom and dad, you need to be a detective and fast. But today, again, we're talking about the garden variety. You've got that toddler and they're just lashing out because they want that toy or they don't want to leave the playground. And they're hitting you. They're hitting another child or they're hitting your sibling. So what do you do to stop your child from hitting? Number one, act early. Look for that sign in their body language or in their eyes that something is going to happen. You want to really try and intervene before they hit. You can do this by distracting them, changing the subject, introducing a new game, leading them into another room, suggesting that they go for a walk. But once they reach that critical place where they're now hitting, mom and dad, you have to immediately intervene, immediately, and let them know that hitting hurts, and I won't let you do this. Validate their feelings. Let them know, I know you're angry. I know you're really angry. You want that toy. I know you're really angry. You're hitting because you don't want to leave the playground. But it doesn't mean that there aren't consequences. The consequence can be for 1 or 2 minutes, you remove them from the situation. You know, you walk them out to another room. What you can do during the week, not in the middle of a meltdown, but during the week, is to talk about why hitting is not good, explain what a gentle touch is, and then give your children all the things that they can do when they get really, really, really mad and they want to hit. You can talk about hitting the pillow, clenching their fists, and roaring like a lion. Hugging themselves, finding an adult to tell that they're so mad they're going to hit somebody. talking to their stuffed animals. But these are the kinds of things you do not in the middle of a meltdown, but in conversations on a regular basis throughout the week. Make sure that you have enough one-on-one time with your kids. Mm-hmm. Because sometimes kids are hitting because they're not getting enough attention. And they're angry and they're mad, but they're mad that they want more of you. And make sure that you praise your kids enough, because to give them, you know, positive praise for all the great stuff they're doing. So that you're not just bringing attention to when they're acting out.
0: Mm-hmm.
1: Don't try to reason with that child again in the middle of the meltdown. I love this book, What to Do When You Feel Like Hitting. That's by Dr. Kara Goodwin. And they give you tons of things that you can model for your child, you know, like clenching your fists and roaring like a lion, singing, going into your tent in your room and holding your stuffed animal. And a great website for additional suggestions, Kevin, momjunction.com, how to stop a child from hitting, had some great suggestions. Kevin, your thoughts?
0: Well, this is really practical. And I think that if you have kids on the spectrum that are already non-communicative or other things, that you may have some of these symptoms show up. We didn't necessarily have kids that hit other kids or hit us, but my oldest, my Latin, math, science, chemistry nerd genius kid, when he was very little, he didn't engage kids in conversation. He would go up and chest bump them. And that was his way of saying hello. He'd chest bump you, and he'd bump into you, and the kid would look at him like, what'd you do that for? And he just didn't communicate well. He communicates great now. We got him some good help. But that physical activity does replace the verbal ability, especially to be clear when they're confused about feelings and so forth. But I think these are all really, really helpful. And I think that the thing that you said that I agree with the most is distraction. I think if you can turn their head onto something else, get them thinking about something else, it just works out 10 times better every single time.
1: Agree with you, Kevin. Distraction is key with toddlers.
0: Yeah.
1: Yes.
0: All right. Shelley, thank you so much. Have a great week. We'll talk to you again next time.
1: Thank you, Kevin.
0: Kevin McCullough coming back from Times Square. It's That Kevin Show.
2: Stick around for more of That Kevin next.
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0: All right, friends. Kevin McCullough, glad to have you with us. Just a few minutes left in today's show, and I just want to reiterate what I said earlier. If there are five of you that will stand with us today that will say, I am not going to let these precious kids who have nothing working in their favor. They don't have a stable home life. They don't have two parents that aren't in prison. They don't have so much in life they are robbed of. And yet, they have this. They have all of this in common. They have a parent who's in prison, who has gone through the Bible study program for Angel Tree Prison Fellowship. And in prison, for the Prison Fellowship Angel Tree program, once they've completed it, they have asked, they've been given the opportunity, and they have requested, they have nominated, if you will, their child to be allowed to go to a Prison Fellowship Angel Tree camp this summer in all 50 states, for the one closest to them, to be able to go to an Angel Tree camp this summer so that they can experience Jesus, so that their child can know the God who made them, so that they can begin to learn about how God loves them and why it's so important. And friends, my earnest pleading with you is that today we would help at least five children, that five of you would be courageous enough to say, I'm going to care about these kids that nobody else cares about. The rest of the world has given up on them. Their parents are in prison. They're getting what their family deserves. That's how everybody else thinks about it. We, as followers of Jesus, we should be thinking about it from the perspective of, what does Jesus want for these kids? What if one of them turns out to be the Billy Graham of his generation? What if one of these Angel Tree kids this year finds Jesus and spends eternity in heaven in ways that they don't even understand or realize could be possible now? Friends, it's so vital. And that's why I put the challenge out there. I will match the first five children that we send to camp today at 888-206-2794, 888-206-2794. I'm going to match you child for child personally. I need five of you to go and say, take a name off the list. I'm taking care of that child's scholarship to camp. The only way these kids get to camp is through scholarships because they don't have money. And Angel Tree understands how expensive camping is. If you go to a commercial camp, you're paying $500 to $1,000 for the week of sleepaway camp for that kid. They're doing it for $200 per child in all 50 states. Kids whose parents are incarcerated, who under no fault of the child at all, find themselves living in a situation that's horrible. You rescue them out of that. You take them to the beautiful outdoors. They ride a horse. They swim. They learn about Jesus. They open their Bible. They begin a relationship with him. They make friends with other kids that have had similar circumstances when they show up thinking nobody's going to like them because their parents are in prison. Friends, this is such unadulterated good. How can we not help? How can we not help when the future, the salvation of these children hang in the balance? Friends, my plea with you is, will you join me in this effort? And I will put my money where my mouth is. I need five people to stand up and say, yes, we will help a child today. Kevin, we've been listening to you for the first 3 days. Now it's time to take action. We're ready to go. Friends, there's 162 kids on my list. I want all of them to be sent to Angel Tree Camp this summer. 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
13: Welcome to Seculo, wrapping up this week strong. 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We are live. It is Friday, May 15th. Will Haynes is in studio. Again, we're going to take your calls at 1-800-684-3110. Will played me this clip before we came in to the studio today with Kamala Harris making a pretty bold statement on what Democrats can do to potentially win the election. Of course, you could think, you know, maybe we need to go more moderate on issues. Maybe there's different ways that we can react. No, there was a no bad ideas summit. And when did this happen, and why was this happening?
15: That's right. So this was on a call, kind of an activist call, where it was titled the Win with Black Women Call. This was on the 13th of this month, so it just happened. And it was like a Zoom call. You know, you've seen these where the politicians on there kind of gives this rallying moment. They sure may have other principles, and a lot of people can tune in and watch. But they're trying to get people energized both for their policies and their ideas, but to motivate them to ultimately vote for their ideas and their
13: yes, platform. And of course, Kamala Harris, former vice president of the United States, former presidential candidate, and now clearly starting to at least put in place. And she has certainly not denied it. She has said that, you know, she hasn't made an official decision yet, but is certainly starting to dip her toe into the idea of running for president once again, maybe with actually a little bit more lead time. Maybe she thinks she could do better. But with that, here's what she had to say. Bite two.
16: Hey, look, this is a moment where there are no bad ideas. A no bad idea brainstorm is what I'd like to call it. And in that no bad ideas brainstorm, we talk about what we need to do and think about doing around the Electoral College. We talk about the idea of Supreme Court reform, which includes expanding the Supreme Court. We invite a conversation about multi-members districts.
13: All right, so let's break down what she thinks they need to do to potentially win the elections coming up. Not only pack the court, but expand the court. Something, by the way, if President Trump wanted to do right now, he'd probably get it done and have the craziest Supreme Court you've ever right seen. But of course, we know that's one of the big key factors of the Supreme Court of the United States is it can be something that is a bit nonpartisan because of the way Supreme Court justices are selected. And there is nine, and you're only going to get a couple per presidency, maybe, that retire. Sometimes you get none. Sometimes President Trump got quite a few. You know, it just depends on how sort of the cookie crumbles, if you will. And then you look at the other ideas that are in this, not just Supreme Court reform. Oh, we're talking about, what are we going to do about the Electoral College? Now, of course, they're talking about wrapping up the Electoral College, going with a popular vote. But look what happened last time. Okay, it does not make a guaranteed win for the Democrats. Because what happened with Kamala Harris? She lost the Electoral College, but she also lost the popular vote.
15: That's right. And there's actually more to this we're going to get into in the next segment. You're not going to want to miss it. But I love how she leads off with the no bad idea brainstorm. And then she goes on to only list bad ideas. This is where we're at. And when you're at a moment where a political movement thinks there's no way we can win on the substance, so we have to come up with tricks. We have to find ways to win that are outside the scope of how the game is played. And there's a rule book to that game. It's called the Constitution of the United States. And just deciding to move things around and change the rules because you aren't able to win on your ideas and your own merit, that is not a good idea, contrary to this no bad idea brainstorm by the former Vice President of the United States.
13: That's right. Hey, phone lines are open for you. What do you think? 1-800-684-3110, 1-800-684-3110 to have your voice heard on the air today. And hey, if you're watching on social media, I'm going to ask you to like, comment, get involved. Because look, when you see something like Harris is getting involved, people may think, this is a rerun from 4 years ago. What are we talking about here? But of course, no, this is the truth and the reality are we are living in 2026. With that, though, we're going to continue this conversation, and I do want to hear from you. We're also going to talk a little about what's going on in China. We have a special guest joining us later, a little bit of a segment that you're going to not want to miss. A little bit of a curveball, but you'll like it. We'll be right back.
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4: Well, at least now it's a little bit out in the open, Will. These
5: right.
4: conversations where you have... just the ideas of how can we get involved? We got to rig the system. We got to change the way things run. We got to not only redistrict this map. How about we add to the Supreme Court? How about we add some restrictions to the Supreme Court? How about we add D.C. and Puerto Rico as a state? You know, these are all strategic moves. And they look, again, maybe you can give it to her a little bit, Kamala Harris, and say, you know what? She's being honest. She's saying what she thinks needs to get done. She said this was a no-bad ideas call. And in that... built off of it and said, look, and thing is, a lot of these are old ideas, if you will. They're not necessarily
5: right.
4: new ideas. These are old ideas that most of the American people on both sides have shut down because they go, you know what? There is a difference between playing dirty and still playing fair a little bit. And of course, there is at the end of the day, changing the Constitution to fit what you think could happen. And we were talking about election integrity this week. And we have that petition you can sign joint for election integrity. This is what we're talking about. Because, look, I see some of you in the comments going, well, right now, shouldn't we be doing this? Shouldn't we be expanding the courts? Then it just becomes this endless cycle.
5: Right. And once again, that's just something that we have been against for a long time. The fact as well that she goes through this entire list, starting off with the Electoral College, the way that you are elected president, something she failed to do recently, saying, hey, I didn't win, so we got to have a conversation about changing this. That is principally from the Constitution of the United States. That is how the president is elected. And you even see, though, this isn't a hypothetical of her saying, let's have this conversation. You see that states are trying to do an end run around the Constitution currently. There's a popular vote interstate pact that has been going on for years, and they just added another state, Virginia, because they had the new Democrat governor. Their entire goal is they're saying, we are going to come together and decide how we send our electoral college votes based off of, if we get enough, the popular vote. We're going to completely disenfranchise our entire state, how they vote, and say, we're going to look at the entire country if we can get enough. If they can get 270 electoral college votes, and they're over 200, folks, they're going to completely subvert the Constitution. That is happening in real time. It's not talked about enough.
4: And it's not, like I said, behind closed doors.
5: Right.
4: This is all happening out and about.
5: That the state legislatures, especially in blue states or purple states, are pushing forward. It gets signed and they add their name to this list. It continues to grow. That's a top priority for Kamala Harris and her no bad ideas. This entire discussion isn't shocking because we know it's how they operate, but it is shocking how brazenly and openly they're saying, listen, we can't win. Her entire book was an excuse because it was like, I didn't have enough time to win. Now, she's trying to show herself as the leader of the party again. She clearly wants to run for president again. A lot of people are having these type calls because of the midterms and saying, listen, we know our ideas aren't going to get us elected. It's always an excuse. Maybe you should self-examine. Maybe you should realize all of the things that you were pushing for are why you were not elected president. Instead, it's like, clearly it's not us. Clearly, it's the Constitution that's the problem. Clearly, it's the rules of the game. Clearly, we need to have multi-member districts. That's where, in a state, you're represented by a few people. You're trying to completely change the fabric of what the founders put forward as our country. And there are ways to change the Constitution. Constitutional amendment process. They know they won't win there. So they're trying to come up with ways to legislatively or sneakily go around and change the entire rules of the game. But she even says further in a later bite, says we have to neutralize these

0: red states from cheating, including blue states expanding their maps. So if one side does it, it's cheating. And the only way to fight cheating is with more cheating. It's so nonsensical. Yeah. And we know that this has been a thing that people complain about with her, that she doesn't make sense. But she's sitting there, and she's a powerful person pushing these ideas.
1: And it's sadly the case in general that even if you say one side is cheating, and then but we need to do it ourselves, that's not that's actually a bipartisan thing that people do. The morals go out the door when it comes to making sure you're securing your election. It's sad. It's on both sides. But now, like I said, it's done out in the open. It's done clear as day, saying we need to do these things. We need to pack the court. We need to expand the court. We need all of these new plans to really change what is happening, like Will said, the fabric of the United States of America. And when you start doing that, and every election cycle, we make these big swooping changes, and we decide that, this meant this for 100 years, but now it doesn't. Impeachment was this very specific issue that we know is very limited. All of a sudden, impeachment becomes something trivialized. All of these moments, even the filibuster, all these things that they bring up to end, a lot of them go back to what? Simply trying to secure more votes to continue themselves in power. It has nothing to do with the American people. The betterment of the American people has to do with keeping their jobs and keep money flowing in to their prospective parties.
0: Well, and once again, she led off calling this a no bad idea brainstorm, and talked about expanding the Supreme Court. Here's how far we are from a world where the Democrat Party still focused on the Constitution and respected the tradition of the United States. This is from not too long ago, with someone that is a hero of the left. This is with Ruth Bader Ginsburg. And here is the kind of idea she thought expanding the Supreme Court was. Bite 21.
2: What does concern you? If you're not worried about the term limits, what are you worried about?
3: Well, what was the other? You mentioned
2: changing the number of justices.
3: Oh, yes, yes. There is no fixed number in the Constitution. So this court has had as few as 5, as many as 10. 9 seems to be a good number, and it's been that way for a long time. I have heard that there are some people on the Democratic side who would like to increase the number of judges. I think that was a bad idea when President Franklin Delano Roosevelt tried to pack the court.
0: So right there, one of the heroes of the left, Ruth Bader Ginsburg, the late justice on the Supreme Court, calling it explicitly a bad idea when Franklin Delano Roosevelt tried to pack the court. Now, I know that most of our audience does not
1: remember that time,
0: or even love the philosophy and jurisprudence of Ruth Bader Ginsburg, but she was speaking truth about this. Even yes,
1: well, she was wildly respected. Even amongst people who didn't agree with
0: her, they can change the number legislative of people on the Supreme Court. But even there, showing the wisdom of this is the number we need to be at. It's a bad idea to make the court political by just expanding it to get what you want. So when you have this complete difference in that. Interview with NPR.
1: It would no longer be an independent branch. It would just be
0: exactly
1: another way the current administration can get something through, get something done. You just take the Supreme Court, and if each time you can wipe it clean and add in your 9 justices or 10 justices or 20 justices or 4, it doesn't matter what that number is. If it becomes just another arm of the administration, we are in bad shape. That is something that we cannot have, because you at least want some kind of balance in America.
0: That's right. And that's why today we just started a brand new petition based off of this issue. This is a new petition to stop the left's attempt to destroy the Constitution. It is there in the words they speak. They do not respect the foundational documents of this country. We're going into the 250th anniversary this year. America's about to have a big birthday. We've lasted this long. You remember the famous Benjamin Franklin quote, it's a republic, madam, if you can keep it. That's what we're fighting here at the ACLJ. That is why the work of the ACLJ is so important. There may be less battles with the administration over the Constitution right now because of it's a friendly to the Constitution administration, but we know they're coming. We know that this is the plain English plot from those that want to tear down the constitutional norms of this country. They're strategizing it, not behind closed doors. We know they've done that for a long time. They're strategizing it on public Zoom calls. No idea is a bad idea. That's scary, frankly, that no idea is a bad idea when it comes to how they can win.
1: You never been one of those, Will, where the teacher said that? All right.
0: Well, you know what? I always heard bad ideas. If you have to preface it, there's no bad ideas. You know what you're guaranteed to get? A lot of bad ideas pretty early in the discussion.
1: Yeah, even if they were just made to troll the teacher.
0: Right.
1: So maybe that's what's happening here. I don't think so.
0: You think that Kamala Harris is just trolling the Democrat Party with expansion of the Supreme Court and getting rid of the Electoral College? I don't think so,
1: Logan. I think she's doing whatever she can to get herself relevant again for a presidential run. What do you think? Hey, we're going to also take things to China here in the next segment. Talk about what's going on there. So be a part of the show. 1-800-684-3110. I'll be honest with you. We got a lot of lines open today. Maybe it's Friday. You don't want to call. You don't want to get engaged? Come on, give us a call. 1-800-684-3110. We got a bunch of lines open for you, and I want to hear from you. Once again, 1-800-684-3110. You can get involved with the ACLJ over at aclj.org. We'll be back in just a minute.
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7: This is Seth Leibson for townhall.com. In an age of fleeting stories fed by a constant conveyor belt of crisis and frenzy, keeping all of us in a common state of agitation with little ability to focus on the meaningful, let us do exactly that as we prepare for Memorial Day coming up in another weekend. The great historian Wilfred Maclay once wrote, quote, "Without memory and without the stories by which our memories are carried forward, we cannot say who or what we are. Without them, our life and thought dissolve into a meaningless, unrelated rush of events," close quote. The commemoration of those who, in the words of James Garfield, made immortal their patriotism and their virtue in defending this country gave us the greatest lessons in who and what we are, and with the greatest of meaning. Who and what we are matters. Thus, the memory of them and what they did for us matters. They are antidotes to meaninglessness. We can celebrate 250 years of our country's life because of those we reflect on this Memorial Day. Thank God for these heroes. I'm Seth Leibson.
1: Welcome back to Secular. We told people to call in, and boy, did they. Man, the phone lines are completely jammed right now. 1-800-684-3110. At least nice to know someone's listening, Will.
0: There you go.
1: You know, sometimes it feels like you can be talking to a void when they don't call in. But now, we got a whole, at least know six people are listening.
0: That's right.
1: I mean, that's pretty good.
0: I mean, that's 100% conversion rate from we had zero calls to every line.
1: And there's full. Two of us here. Right. I then can count another five or six in there. So we got like eight people in the studio.
0: Pretty good, really.
1: So we got like eight, for a Friday? 9, 10, 11, 12, about 15 listeners right now. We know for sure.
0: Solid.
1: Plus,
0: do
1: of
0: we
1: course,
0: count ourselves?
1: Yeah, I did.
0: Okay, I like that.
1: Yeah.
0: Smart.
1: Might as well. We're humans.
0: I hear.
1: All right. We're going to keep this conversation rolling. We do have some updates about what's going on also in China. We'll take some of that, give you a little bit of update of that a little bit later in this segment. Let's go ahead and take a call. Let's go to Warren on line two. Warren's listening on the radio. Go ahead, Warren.
8: Thanks, guys. So appreciate you and all you do. And couldn't have open phone lines. But, you know, listening to your pastor friend and looking at all of this stuff going on, we have to understand that they want to destroy the country and bring in socialism and communism. And they're so desperate for power, they will pull out all stops, cheating, packing the court, just to bring about their agenda, which is so terrible for America. People need to wake up.
0: Well, Warren, we talked about it earlier in the week. I called it the zero-sum game that the left is playing now, where it's no longer around the central ideas of the American dream, the Constitution. These issues are no longer what the two parties at least are working towards together. It is a zero-sum game for the left at this point. And I do want to say there are many on the right that feel that way as well. It has become very much, you know, win at all cost. Now, I think here's another layer to this, and it's probably going to frighten people a little bit, politically frighten them, because Kamala Harris is trying to say, there are no bad ideas, help me get there, right? This is at the same time an Atlas Intel poll came out about potential nominees for the Democrats in the next election cycle, 2028. And Kamala Harris only has 12.9% of backing from the respondents. You want to know who the
1: by the way, first front runner. Let's pause there, though, because that's a little refreshing.
0: Yeah.
1: The fact that they maybe learned and said, you know what? She can't be the one that we're pushing forward out here as our leading candidate. But okay, take a break.
0: All right. So then who ranks above her in this poll of who people would support to be the nominee for the Democrats in 2028? With 21.2% is Governor Gavin Newsom. Not surprising.
1: I take back everything I just said.
0: Well, but not surprising. He's obviously been on a massive PR tour.
1: It is surprising to build if you that. Listen or watch anything he's ever done ever in the history of time.
0: Except for, even though he says nothing, like he's devoid of substance, at least he says it well, right?
1: I don't know.
0: He's very savvy.
1: I think he, I mean, yeah, if Harvey Dent is very, very, you know, savvy.
0: Okay, well, let's see who else is above him. The former Secretary of Transportation, Pete Buttigieg, with 22.4%.
1: Okay, he at least seemed like a likable guy, I guess.
0: Okay, now you're for Mayor Pete, who had major disasters, and at least he's likable.
1: No, I'm saying of the two, if I had to choose for Gavin Newsom and Pete Buttigieg, I mean, I don't want to vote for either, but at least, like, Pete doesn't feel like, you know, he's secretly back just going, you know, crime lord.
0: Well, here we go, though, because guess who is the front runner for the Democrats in the 2028 primary? Alexandria Ocasio-Cortez, with 26% of respondents saying they would vote for her in the primary. So the front runner for 2028 is AOC for the Democrats. Does it surprise you now? At all. Not that it should have anyways. Why? There are no bad ideas for Kamala Harris. She's afraid of being irrelevant. She lost the presidency. She blamed it on not having enough time and that Joe Biden, who brought her on the
1: enough
0: ticket.
1: Time to
0: win.
1: To win.
0: Because he wouldn't drop out. He wouldn't do the right thing for her and drop out of the party race. And instead, she only had a few 100-and-some-odd days to try and win. She wants round two. She wants a rematch. It won't be against President Trump this time, being term limited. But she's running fourth right now.
1: Look, I tell you, I think that if you really look back in history for the Democrats, I think that move there at the last minute is going to be one of the ones they look back and go, yeah, we made a strategically wrong move. I think they probably made a right move in the terms of, I think Joe Biden was up for leading the free world for another 4 years. No, I don't. So it's not that. But when it comes to just winning elections, I actually think you would have had a much closer election. I still think President Trump would have taken the day, but I think you would have had a much closer election than what ended up being the almost landslide victory, taking all the swing states, the popular vote, and the Electoral College. I don't know if that happens if you have an incumbent Joe Biden against President Trump. But you have this manipulation and this control, specifically within this party, I feel like, where even the leadership doesn't get the final say.
0: That's right. And really, it's because it's the party bosses who are getting the final say, not the president of the United States.
1: Right.
0: Did not have the final say in his own reelection when Joe Biden was forced out by the likes of Nancy Pelosi, one of his close political allies for the entirety of his career, forced him out.
1: It's no
0: publicly.
1: Different than the mayor of Altadena, whoever was the mayor of Arcadia, California.
0: Had an overlord. It happened to be the Chinese Communist Party.
1: Yeah.
0: Not a political boss within the Democrat Party.
1: Similar.
0: Very similar. Policy-wise.
1: Yeah.
0: Yeah. I don't think they are having open phone calls, though, in China. Maybe we could ask the president or someone that's just coming back from there. Be like, I think they're having open phone calls saying, no idea is a bad idea.
1: Yeah.
0: No idea is a bad idea.
1: Yeah, I don't see that happening.
0: No. Xi Jinping's finally, he's like, I'm good. I'm just keeping control.
1: He's like, there's a lot of bad ideas.
0: Right.
1: There's a lot of bad ideas. Phone lines are open for you. We did lose a few there, so give me a call. 1-800-684-3110. They've opened up. We have a second half hour of the broadcast, so I want to make sure you join us for that back half of the show. You can find it, by the way, if you're listening on terrestrial radio and maybe you don't get the full hour. Some of those on Christian Talk, you don't get the full hour. You can find us always, the full hour of the show, live from 12 to 1 p.m. Eastern time on ACLJ.org, on YouTube, on Rumble, Facebook, and on the Salem News Channel. All those options were live on YouTube and Rumble. You get to be involved in the chat and Facebook as well and have some fun. We're always in there popping in, seeing what people are saying, letting us know where they're from. It's a great interactive experience. I want you to be a part of that each and every day. We do have a petition also about election integrity. You know, this is something that clearly has come up a few times this week. Here's another one. We know if the goals are this clear cut, that to win the elections, it's going to take more than just votes. They're going to have to do a lot more. And some of it is something we totally disagree with, a lot of shady business going on. We don't want you to stand up with us right now. So why don't you go to ACLJ.org and sign that petition if you can. Scan the QR code. We will be back in just a moment. We will be taking your calls. So 1-800-684-3110. We also have a great little special guest interview you're not going to want to miss in the second half hour. And it's a really great one. I think especially if you're in the Christian audience here and you want to stick around, it's a great inspirational a few minutes to just take in your day, give you a little bit of a breather from the news and the politics of the world to actually focus on what's important. We're going to get that coming up in the next segment. And again, if you want to support the work of the ACLJ, as we head into this final segment for some of you, I want you to go to ACLJ.org. I want you to see what you can do. Not only can you see all the incredible free content, remember, the ACLJ provides all of our content, our media side and our legal work, by the way. If you need a lawyer, and it's within our scope, all of it is without a dollar being spent from you. No paywalls here at the ACLJ. That is only because people like you support the work. So while you're there and you're signing a petition, you're getting involved, you're reading all the great articles, if you could throw a few bucks by, that would really, really help us out. And you can become an ACLJ champion if you want. That's someone who gives on a monthly basis, like a membership. We really would appreciate that too. We'll be back. This is the shortest break. Barely enough just to take a breath. Less than a minute. We'll be right back.
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12: What kids need is not actually the parent who's always right. 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

0: So we've raised three teenagers, and you, Dave, especially.
1: I'm not saying we did it well, but we got through three boys who are now men, who are actually, you know, we're grandparents now.
0: Yeah, and you've ministered, we've ministered to probably hundreds of teens and others, but what would you say is the number one?
1: No, I'm asking you this question.
0: No, I'm asking you, what's the
1: you
0: number
1: don't get
0: one
1: to ask
0: question?
1: Me.
0: Number one question teens are asking, what do you think?
1: Number one question. I know where this is going. My first thought was relational. Like, who am I going to marry? What's my relational life going to look like? But I know it's deeper than that.
0: Yeah.
1: Because you're so much deeper than me. So
0: no.
1: You know what the real answer is.
0: No, I think I would have even asked, am I loved? What does that mean? You know, there's so many different things. But what we're talking about today is the number one question is...
1: Well, I think it's really important... what we're talking about today, because we're parents.
0: Yes.
1: And we're a family ministry that tries to help marriages and families and impact legacies for the kingdom of God. And so as parents, we need to know what are our kids asking. So we have, I don't know if we could get two better people in the studio today to answer this question.
0: They wrote
1: a book about it called The Three Big Questions That Change Every Teenager. So obviously these two have studied this. So we have Brad Griffin and Kara Powell with us today. Brad and Kara, welcome to Family Life Today.
2: Thanks for having us.
3: It's wonderful to be here.
1: We really are talking not only to two experts, because you guys have written about this. You're at the Fuller Youth Institute out in California. This is your life work. But more importantly, I think, is your parents. Of teenagers, right?
3: Yeah, my kids are 21, 19, and 15. So I have two college students and a 10th grader.
0: Brad, what about you? How old are your kids?
2: 19, 16, 13.
0: So you really are in it.
2: We say this is our golden year of parenting. We're all teenagers at once.
1: We feel like the teenage years for us, our kids are grown, married, and have kids now, were our favorite years.
3: I agree. I mean, the older our kids have gotten, the more my husband and I have enjoyed conversations with them and doing fun things with them, experiencing life together. So that would definitely be true for me. How about you, Brad?
2: Yeah, same. I love a great conversation.
0: Mm-hmm.
2: And while I enjoyed the conversations with my kids when they were little in a certain way, there's just a whole other level. And I love when abstract thinking starts to kick in. And that for me is just a lot of fun.
0: Well, I think we really start seeing our kids and discovering, maybe that's where discovering who they are, what they're passionate about. And I think, and you guys probably relate to this, that's true of their friends, because I loved having their friends in the house. But I think as parents today, there's a lot of fear and anxiety because the world feels so tumultuous and uncertain. And with your book, the subtitle is Making the Most of Your Conversations and Connections. And I think as parents, we long for that, but we're not sure how to make those connections.
1: Yeah, so talk about this book. I know you did research with some teenagers, and you sort of developed, okay, here's the questions they're asking. Help us understand what those are.
3: Well, in some of our previous research, we've seen how important it is to empathize with young people, to not judge them, but to journey with them. And so we wanted to help parents, caregivers, grandparents, leaders, mentors, pastors know how to better empathize with young people. And in many ways, we were inspired by a young person who told a friend of ours, a 15-year-old who told a friend of ours, I wish the church would stop giving me answers to questions I'm not asking. I wish the church, now you can fill in another noun for that, my parents, my family, would stop giving me answers to questions I'm not asking. And so that really stimulated us to figure out what is it that young people are ultimately asking under their questions about technology and what should I do on Friday night? You know, where am I going to go to college? What are the questions beneath those questions? And so we worked with our team at the Fuller Youth Institute to look at interviews with over 2,000 teenagers, interviews, surveys, focus groups. But then we did deep dive interviews with 27 very diverse young people from all over the country to try to figure out what are those top questions.
1: Well, here's the question. As a pastor for 30 years, I feel like we did that. But let's talk about, as a parent, we do the same thing.
3: Yeah.
1: The question is, why do we do this? Are we afraid to go there? I mean, when I read that in your book, I mean, I was right away, I leaned in. I'm like, oh my goodness, I did this. I hate to admit this. No, actually, other churches did this, not mine. That's what I want to say. But no, we did this. So as a parent, tend to do the same thing. We're answering questions our kids aren't even asking. Why do we do this?
2: I think we want to lean into our own competence. And I mean, you know, you used the word expert earlier, which is sometimes makes me a little uncomfortable, but I think we all want to be experts in a way. And yeah, as parents, we want to lean into what we know. There's so much about parenting that's so uncertain. There's so much that leaves us feeling from day to day like we're just flying by the seat of our pants. And so if we can feel like we know a few things, we kind of lean on that because it's more comfortable, it's more stabilizing. And I think we end up avoiding some of the things that our kids really want to talk about.
0: Well, it's interesting because you guys say every teenager is a walking bundle of questions. That's so good. And I'm thinking as parents as well, and maybe even as youth leaders, we're always giving answers.
3: Yeah.
0: So talk about that. What does that mean, Kara? How do we get to those questions?
3: Well, kids' curiosity is part of the long list of what Brad and I love about young people is they are wondering new things. As Brad mentioned earlier, they're starting to think abstractly. They have more engagement with the broader world. Social media opens up all sorts of new frontiers for them to wrestle with and to try to understand. So I think the role of a parent is to journey alongside that young person and try to help them navigate the most pressing questions that are maybe top of mind, but then these three deeper questions. And let me just say, I mean, literally this morning, as I was processing an interaction that I had with one of my kids, who shall remain nameless, literally this morning, I realized, oh my goodness, this child is trying to answer this one question. And so instead of my feelings being hurt, which quite honestly, what my kid had done was hurting my feelings, I empathized with him and thought, oh, you know, my kid's trying to get an answer to that big question. And it changed how I felt about them. It changed how I felt about myself. And it's going to allow me to journey with my kid more effectively. So keeping these three big questions in mind has been game changing for me in understanding my own kids, young people in general, and often myself.
1: Yeah, so every parent right now is like, okay, what are they? What are the three big? They've got their pen out, they got their phone out, they're ready to take them down. So tell us what the three big are.
2: So we believe the questions underneath the rest are, who am I? The question of identity. Where do I fit? The question of belonging. And what difference can I make? The big question of purpose. Certainly, there's a swirl of other questions there. But as Kara said, these kind of sit underneath the rest. And for many of us, I mean, these are human questions. You know, these are questions we have as adults. For adults, they might be kind of back burner simmer questions that every now and then you turn up the heat, you know, when something happens. But for teenagers, these are front burner, rolling boil questions every day for many of them.
1: And you know, when I hear that, I think back to our earlier thing, why don't we talk about this? I got to be honest, as a pastor for 30 years of thousands of people, I would say almost most of our congregation doesn't know the answer to those three questions for themselves as a parent. And so for me to go talk to my teenager, I'm not sure I know. Of course, I'm not talking about me. I'm perfect. But, you know, the people in our congregation, I don't think a lot of us adults could articulately say, I do know my purpose. I do know where I belong. I do know my identity. So talk about that a little bit. How important is it for a parent to be able to wrestle with those, to be able to dialogue with our kids about it?
3: Well, I think we're all in process, right? And part of how Brad and I and the Full Youth Institute team are starting to think about discipleship is the process of moving from our current answers to those identity, belonging, and purpose questions to more Jesus-centered answers to our identity, belonging, and purpose questions. So, you know, one of those Jesus-centered answers for the question of identity, I honestly pray for myself every day. It's one of my 10 major prayers for myself because a lot of my struggles have to do with identity. And so I need to like daily marinate in Jesus's best answer for me to that question of who am I, you know, let alone that 14, 16, 18, 22 year old who's experiencing so many transitions. And so, you know, the good news about teenagers and young adults is we as parents, we can talk about our journey with our kids. And so, you know, the interaction that happened yesterday that hurt my feelings that I was processing this morning with one of my own kids, you know, the tension was, this child is hungry for belonging and made a choice in how they spend time with friends that ended up hurting my feelings. And so it's tempting for me to, you know, distance myself from that child or somehow, you know, try to cope myself. And what I realized this morning is, again, oh, that child's after belonging. And that's nudging my own identity insecurities, because when they want to spend time with their friends, then that makes me feel like I'm not a good enough mom. And with this particular child, I think I'm going to debrief how I was feeling and how these identity, belonging, and purpose questions were in play for the two of us. So again, that's part of the beauty of teenagers and young adults is we can actually, we don't have to keep this a secret from them. We can talk about the ways that God continues to change and stretch our own identity, belonging, and purpose, just like God's doing the same with our kids.
0: So, Kara, walk us through that. Like, you're going to have that conversation. You'll share what you are feeling, how that maybe even triggered you with your own insecurity.
3: Totally.
0: But then what will you be asking her to get into some of those questions you think that are at the root of
1: what happened?
0: I like
1: how you said her, because she said it was a him.
3: I'm trying to be gender neutral so as to not reveal which of my kids it was. So their gender will remain anonymous, if that's okay. But well, that's a great question. And so, you know, my husband and I, we have found it very helpful. If there's something we feel like we need to say to one of our kids, like I probably will say to this child, I'm sorry for how I reacted. You know, I sometimes struggle with identity and feeling like I'm not a good enough mom. And so when you made the choice that you made, that just made me feel insecure as a mom. And I'm sorry for how I temporarily pulled away from you. Will you forgive me? So I would say, you know, that's going to be my first question to my child is will you forgive me? Because I don't like how I acted toward that child. But then, you know, in talking more about how I'm looking for identity and this child is searching for belonging, something that Dave and I have found is really, really helpful if we need to share something with our kids is then to ask them, what do you disagree with in what I've just said? So give them a chance to critique us and share what they think we're misunderstanding or not aware of. And then to ask, well, what do you agree with? Where do you think I may be right in what I'm saying? So first I'm going to ask for forgiveness, and then I'm going to give them a chance to share what they think I'm missing in my understanding of them or our interaction, and then give them a chance to share what they agree with. And let me just say, my kids, if they have the chance to critique me first, they're often way quicker and stronger in their agreement with where we do overlap and what we can stack hands on.
1: What you just said, Kara, I think blows away a lot of myths that a lot of parents don't understand. Number one, you said you admit vulnerability and mistakes. Like, I'm not perfect and I struggle even in my own identity. And then you ask your kids to critique you. Brad, do you do the same thing? Because that is, a lot of parents never do that. And yet, you and I both know our teenagers long for that.
2: Yeah. Yeah. Isn't that counterintuitive?
0: Yeah.
4: Man, as we celebrate 50 years of ministry, we continue to hear stories of how God is transforming families through family life.
0: Like Andrew and Eileen, for example. When they married, they were so full of hope.
4: Weren't we all?
0: But life's storms came fast. A newborn, family tension, and strains on their marriage, and their home just felt heavy. But God wasn't finished. Through Family Life's Weekend Remember and Love Like You Mean It Cruise, they rediscovered Christ's design for marriage. And they were even, listen to this, able to help Andrew's parents reconcile after years of distance.
4: Which is really what it's all about.
0: Crazy.
4: God changes our marriage so we can impact others. Well, here's the thing. Thousands of couples are facing storms like this right now. And some are quietly hurting. Some are on the brink of divorce. And some need hope today. And I tell you what, this ministry is supported financially from partners like you who say, I believe in this and I want to give. And right now, every monthly donation will be matched for a full year, doubling the impact of your gift.
0: So we really hope and pray that you'll consider joining us. All you have to do is visit familylifetoday.com or call 1-800-FL-TODAY. And together, we can shape the next generation of families who walk with Christ.
2: You know, I'll say, Kara and I have been working together for 16 years now. And this is one of the ways that even our research has shaped our respective parenting in ways that, and that's a challenge for me. And the word that was coming to mind as Kara was talking is, it's humility. This takes a certain kind of humility that as parents, you know, we want to be right because we're supposed to be right because we're the parents. But in those teen years, what kids need is not actually the parent who's always right. They need the parent who's willing to be humble and vulnerable enough to say, I think I was wrong there, you know, or what I did there, that's not the parent I want to be for you. And that's not the kind of interaction I want to have.
3: Well, and I think that's the heart of Christianity is that we are sinners saved by grace. And so, you know, what better way is there to infuse our home with what it means to be a follower of Jesus than to have us as adults, as parents, be quick to apologize for how we reacted, for our tone of voice, for our assumptions, whatever it might be, and asking our kids to forgive us. That just sets the tenor for who God wants us to be in all relationships, people who are quick to apologize, ask for forgiveness, repent in front of each other. And so, you know, Brad and I have found that it's never too early to start apologizing to our kids. And so, you know, parents, grandparents, caregivers of preschoolers, elementary age, you know, we encourage you to ask your kids to forgive you, to talk about mistakes. In fact, one of our dinner questions when our kids were in elementary school and middle school was, what mistake did you make today? Because we wanted our family to be a place where we could talk about mistakes. And, you know, I'll tell you, sometimes our kids would point out the mistakes that I had made during the course of the day. It's like they were keeping their own list. And that's just fine. I want us to be able to talk about how we blow it, whether it's a small thing like not filling the soap dispenser properly, which I have a perennial problem with. So that's often a mistake I make. Or whether it's something more major, like how I reacted to my child last night.
1: I think with our kids or with really anybody, if we're hoping they'll come to us with their questions, they've got to have a sense of trust that we're honest enough and vulnerable enough to receive their questions. You know what I'm saying? What Kara modeled, Brad, what you're talking about is when we admit our mistakes, apologize, that opens up a connection. They're struggling. They've admitted it. They've apologized. There's humility there. I'm not going to go to somebody else with my question, although there's nothing wrong with that. I want to come to mom or dad. Is that true?
2: Yeah. You said the word connection.
1: Yeah.
2: And I think that's right at the heart of it. That connection requires vulnerability. Vulnerability is how we build trust. And I'm hearing a question in my mind coming from parents right now who are listening. And that question is about, but wait, what about authority? What about my leadership, you know, of my kids? And
0: like, I need parent, not just be their friend.
2: Yes. And that's absolutely true. And I want to say our vulnerability and humility does not necessarily undermine authority. It actually can undergird our authority in a way that as the relationship changes in the teenage years in particular, it boosts our ability to speak into our kids' lives. It boosts our believability. So you may have positional authority with your kids and you're, you know, you can hold that positional authority, but to have relational authority in the teenage years, it requires us to have connection. And that connection is only going to be as deep as our ability to be real, be honest, be vulnerable, and appropriately vulnerable, you know, and at age appropriate times. What we tell a 17-year-old, you know, that can be different than what we say to our 7-year-old. You know, we shouldn't be vulnerable in certain ways to a 7-year-old. But, you know, our kids who are almost adults, they're ready to hear the real stuff. And the more we hold from them, the less they're really able to see us as as true friends in their life, which, you know, as they move into adulthood, that is more of the role. We move from being full on authority to being the parent who is guide, the parent who is companion, who is friend, who wants to be mentor.
0: Mm-hmm.
2: You know, I want to be a mentor of my young adult kids, but I've got to earn the right to be that mentor because I don't have the positional authority anymore.
0: Right.
2: Because they're making adult decisions.
0: I was thinking as I listened to Kara, I thought, well, that's so genius that she's saying, you guys, that just triggered me in terms of my own identity and some of the stuff of the past. Just that comment right there. And because it wasn't about her, she's just saying, this is why I reacted that way. And I'm apologizing. But I'm thinking of all the kids that are struggling with those questions of belonging and identity. I think that what that would do, because there's so much anxiety going on right now.
2: Mm-hmm.
0: And I think that would just ease them thinking, oh, mom and dad aren't perfect. They're still kind of struggling with some of those questions. And it allows me now to open up, as you're saying, Brad, to have that connection with my parents because they've displayed their own vulnerability.
1: Yeah, and you sort of, I mean, what we've all said is you want them to come to you. I mean, not that you don't want them to go somebody else, but I want to create a culture in my home and a relationship with my teenage son or daughter that they want to, and I tell you, I love doing this. When they were teenagers, laying on the bed at night, you think that ends at 7 or 8, right? And it sort of does. It's different, but still being able to lay on bed or lay on the floor while they're laying in their bed as a teenager going to bed at night and being able to talk about these big questions of identity and belonging and purpose. Again, you don't always frame them that way, but as you're listening, you're like, oh my goodness, they're asking the same questions I'm asking.
4: Yeah.
1: And there's a sense that I do have some wisdom. I've lived longer. So there's a respect for that. But at the same time, I struggle. And so when I share both, like you're saying, Brad, sort of the authoritative and the wisdom, but also I'm a fellow traveler with you and I still ask those same questions, but I know where to go for the answers. That opens them up, right?
2: Yeah. And part of what we're doing there is we're creating relational safety.
1: Mm.
2: So, you know, this big question of belonging, where we need to belong first is in our family.
1: Mm-hmm. Yeah.
2: And of course, we lay the pathway for that in the early years. You know, we lay all the groundwork. But in the teenage years, in some ways, that foundation is really, really important. But it also gets, you know, hacked at.
0: Yeah.
1: Right, right.
2: And it's a little more unstable. And in some cases, we kind of have to rebuild that foundation of trust and safety. So safety is essential for belonging. Mm. And in fact, when we talked to teenagers and those interviews we talked about, you know, we heard over and over, I feel like I belong when I'm safe, when I'm safe to be myself.
0: Wow.
2: And there were young people who talked about really feeling safe to be themselves and their families. And there were those who said, you know, home is not a place.
1: Yeah.
2: That I feel safe. Home's not a place I feel like I can really be myself. Mm. And that, you know, I think that's a tragedy for a kid.
1: Yeah. And I would say, I don't know what you would say, Ann. I'm thinking of a dad, an action step for today. As you think about, okay, what am I going to do? What if tonight you laid on the floor in your son or daughter's bedroom? I'm guessing they're a teenager. And you just listened. And you may have a strained relationship. You're going, I can't do that. Just start there. Just like, hey, man, so what happened today in your life? They may not be able to talk about it, but if you started there, I bet you if you listen, you're going to hear one of these three questions sort of rise to the surface. And you know what I would say? Don't tell them anything. Don't preach at them tonight.
2: That's good.
1: Just listen and let God start to rebuild a relationship with them.
0: Well, that was a great conversation with Brad Griffin and Kara Powell.
1: Yeah, I mean, they're experts.
0: I just love this topic, too, don't you?
1: Yeah, and I'm telling you, you want to get their book. And you can get your copy today by clicking the link in the show notes at familylifetoday.com. 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
6: This is Seth Leibson for townhall.com. In an age of fleeting stories fed by a constant conveyor belt of crisis and frenzy, keeping all of us in a common state of agitation with little ability to focus on the meaningful, let us do exactly that as we prepare for Memorial Day coming up in another weekend. The great historian Wilfred Maclay once wrote, quote, "Without memory and without the stories by which our memories are carried forward, we cannot say who or what we are. Without them, our life and thought dissolve into a meaningless, unrelated rush of events," close quote. The commemoration of those who, in the words of James Garfield, made immortal their patriotism and their virtue in defending this country gave us the greatest lessons in who and what we are, and with the greatest of meaning. Who and what we are matters. Thus, the memory of them and what they did for us matters. They are antidotes to meaninglessness. We can celebrate 250 years of our country's life because of those we reflect on this Memorial Day. Thank God for these heroes. I'm Seth Leibson.
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13: Welcome to Turning Point Weekend Edition. Is the Bible just another book or God's revelation of Himself to humanity? Today, Dr. David Jeremiah says your answer matters for eternity. Listen as David turns to the Psalms for today's message, How Can One Book Change My Life?
14: I am a man of books. I have over 6,000 books in my library. But there's one book that's at the center of it all, and most of the books in my library are about that one book, and that book is the Bible. Because the Bible can change your life. It will renew your mind. It will restore your soul. It will rejoice your heart, and all of the other things that Psalm 19 tells us. And let's talk about it on the weekend edition of Turning Point.
15: The thing I'm encouraged about today as I read this psalm is that God has not left us without answers. He has revealed Himself to us. Isn't that incredible? That the God who created the world, the God who is our Creator, has taken the time and the effort to reveal Himself to us so that we could know Him. In fact, this psalm is about God's revelation of Himself to man. It's wonderful as it points out the three areas where God has chosen to reveal Himself. First of all, God has revealed Himself in the skies, says the psalmist. Then He has revealed Himself in the Scriptures. And finally, and most practically, God has revealed Himself in our very soul. The progress of the psalm is from God's natural revelation in the world to God's specific revelation in His Word. There is not a better testimony to God's love for His people than the 19th psalm, which tells us how God has loved us and how He has revealed Himself to us. In the skies, we see His glory. In the Scriptures, we see His greatness. And in our soul, we sense His grace. So I want you to walk with me through the words of this psalm today as we ask ourselves the question, how could one book change anybody's life? Before we get to that book, we need to walk past that revelation of God in glory in the skies. We've all memorized, if we've been to church very long, some of these words. The heavens declare the glory of God, and the firmament shows His handiwork. And in the eighth psalm, it talks about the moon and the stars. Somebody said, that's the night psalm. In this psalm, it talks about the sun in the heavens. That's the day psalm. Whether it's night or day, God, through His creation, has revealed Himself to us. And while this is not the main focus of what I want to share with you today, we can't pass over these six verses without making some observations about God's revelation of Himself in the skies. Please note, first of all, that this revelation is an undeniable message. He says, in the heavens and in the firmament, He has shown forth His handiwork. The word firmament really means the expanse of God's creation. It's as if God has written in the sky, everywhere you look, a finger that points back to the Creator, so that no matter where you go in this great universe, all you have to do is but look up, and there is an undeniable testimony to the Creator God. Not only is this revelation of God in the skies an undeniable message, but read on and discover that it's an unending message. It says, night unto night and day unto day, God showeth forth His power. It's like the day takes the glory of God and hands it off to the night. And the night lets it shine, and when it's finished, it hands it off back to the day. So whether it's day or night, God is always sending out His message that He is the powerful Creator of the world. Not only is it undeniable and unending, but it is universal. Read what the psalm says. There is no speech, says the psalmist, nor language where their voice is not heard. Their line is gone out throughout all the earth, and their words to the end of the world. In the New Testament, the writers pick up on the 19th psalm, especially Paul in the book of Romans. And he's trying to demonstrate in his writing in Romans chapter 1 that all of the world is guilty before God. One of the most often asked questions, especially if you get into college groups where people feel like they can really go for your jugular vein as a teacher, they want to know about the heathen in Africa. They want to know about the people who've never heard about Jesus Christ in India or in some part of the globe where the world message of the gospel has not been spoken. And you know what Paul said? Paul said in Romans chapter 1 and verse 20, for since the creation of the world, His invisible attributes are clearly seen, being understood by the things that are made, even His eternal power and Godhead, so that, says the writer, they are without excuse. I don't pretend to comprehend all of that, but I've read enough stories from the mission field. I've read enough testimony from men and women who've gone to places where nobody has ever told them about Jesus Christ. And as they have, in their animistic ways, tried to worship

0: Here's today's word of encouragement with pastor and attorney, Mosley Collins.
1: What is the way to God? Jesus said, I am the way, the truth, and the life. No one comes to the Father except by me. So now we know that the way to God is through Jesus Christ, our Savior.
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2: We must hasten on to the next section. God's wonderful message told in the glory of the skies, but secondly, God's wonderful message told in the greatness of the Scriptures. Beginning at verse 7, the psalmist switches his gear from talking about the creation into talking about the written word. The law of the Lord is perfect, converting the soul. The testimony of the Lord is sure, making wise the simple. And if you read those verses again, you will discover that there are six groups of three. The psalmist is clever and creative in helping us to understand how powerful is this book we call the Bible. He tells us, first of all, that it is a book which cannot be described in one word. So go down through your Bible and look at the words he uses. He talks about the law and the testimony and the statutes and the commandments and the fear and the judgments. These are all the titles of the Word of God which are listed for us here in the 19th Psalm. Down through the centuries, the Bible has always been something that has been hated and scorned. It is something that has created a great deal of opposition, and men have gone out of their way to try to abolish it. Voltaire's satire and Ingersoll's slander and Hitler's soldiers and Bishop Pike's skepticism, all of this has turned to be human hammers that are broken on the anvil of God's word. They wear themselves out on the Bible and they never seem to get anywhere. Through the centuries, emperors have demanded the destruction of the Bible. Church leaders have placed their superstitious traditions over it. Smart seminary professors have written it off as being beneath their sophisticated scholarship. But the Bible, defiantly, victoriously, convincingly, still stands. The Bible's pages continue to tell the grace of God, and the message remains the only inerrant, infallible, complete revelation that man has ever gotten from his living God. And so today we look back on history and all the critics, and we realize that in a strange way, Moses has outlived Voltaire. And Isaiah has outlasted Ingersoll. And the apostles have outsmarted the agnostics. And the prophets have overpowered the professors. And the Bible still stands as God's wonderful message to man. The six titles tell us of the majesty of God's word. But after the six titles, after reading of the law and the testimony and the statute and the commandment and the fear and the judgments, we see the six descriptions. Read back through that text again and you will discover that here the Bible is described in six ways. It is perfect, it is sure, it is right, it is pure, it is clean, and it is true. I wish I had time to take every one of those descriptions and tell you all of the truth that's wrapped up in them. The Bible is perfect. The Bible is sure. You can count on it. The Bible is right. It's always right. The Bible is pure. The Bible is clean. And the Bible is true. The law, the testimony, the statutes, the commandments. Perfect, pure, clean, true. The psalmist literally uses 18 different expressions to try to get to our attention the importance of centering our thoughts on God's word. But the last six words have to do with its effectiveness. Does it really change your life? I mean, come on, Pastor. I know you're paid to say stuff like this, but does the Bible really change your life? Let me tell you, I am absolutely certain about what I'm going to say to you about the Scripture. I know this is true. This is what the Bible will do for you. The psalmist says, it will restore your soul. Refreshing your inner life like food does your body. The King James says, converting the soul. And that reminds us that there is no way that you can even come to know God apart from the Scriptures. But the one thing the Bible will do for you that you can't find any other book

0: that will ever do for you is the Bible will deal with your soul. The Bible will deal with the real you, not the external facade that you walk around in, but the real you. The Bible will get down deep into where you live and help you to understand who you are. And if you take it at face value, you will discover that this book begins to refresh you and restore you. Sometimes there's a little bit of tearing down first, isn't there? Sometimes the Bible has to tear out all that's bad so that it can begin to build up that which is good. But I promise you that I know this book will do that. It will restore your soul. Keep reading. Not only will it restore your soul, but the Bible will renew your mind. The psalmist says that it makes wise the simple. It gives practical guidance to the inexperienced. Did you know, men and women, that there is wisdom in this book for every situation you face? I found help in this book for my family. I found help in this book for my financial challenges. I found help in this book for health, believe it or not. The book has some very interesting principles about health. I found help in this book about discipline. I've discovered some hard truths in this book about the fact that the Christian life doesn't just descend upon you, that godliness comes through discipline. This book makes you wise. The psalmist says, it will rejoice your heart, bringing delight and pleasure to you when you obey it. It rejoices your heart. Keep reading. What else will it do? It renews your mind. It rejoices your heart. It'll refocus your vision. The psalmist says that the Bible enlightens the eye, illuminating the dark. Do you know what this book has done for me? It's helped me to stay off of a lot of dead-end streets. It's given me wisdom and knowledge so that I've always said to my wife, it's a sixth sense. No, it's not. It's a biblical sense. It's the awareness of biblical principles that I may not even pull out at the time that I've learned and that I've been taught and that I've read. And when I start to go in a direction, there's an uncomfortable feeling that comes and I get my focus changed. And it's refocused now because God's word has helped me. If you want to have a biblical lifestyle, it's not about a bunch of rules and a whole list of do's and don'ts. It's about getting into the book, and the word of God will get into the sinews and the flesh of your being so that when you start to walk in a direction, the word of God will keep you from getting into trouble. How many of you would like to have the ability to read the word of God to such a degree that you'd have a sense when somebody's trying to put a scam on you? Somebody's trying to take you down a dead-end street, take your money, take away the things that are important to you. How many of you would like to read the Word of God so much that when you see your children heading in a direction, you just have a sense that that's not good? You can sit them down and help them understand. That's what this book will do. It'll refocus your vision. And then it says it'll remain forever. The Word of God is eternal. You know, I thought about this week. If God allows His Son to tarry His coming, He doesn't come for another 50 years. They'll still be preaching this same book 50 years from now and applying its truth to that generation, and it will be just as accurate and just as powerful as it is today because it is a timeless book. The principles live on. You know, most of the books we buy today, they're outdated in a couple of months. And a lot of the people that I talk with in the medical field and in the engineering field say they have to keep reading and reading because the stuff they read last month is already dated. But the Word of God is timeless. It remains forever. And then finally, the psalmist says that it will refute any critic. The mutual parts explain and defend one another. Did you know that? It says it is righteous altogether. What that means is that its parts come together in defense of itself. Do you have any idea how many people have made it their life's work to try to totally destroy the Word of God? All the critics who've made it their life's work to destroy the credibility of the Word of God, not one of them has ever been able to do it. One of the great translators of the Bible was a man by the name of Tyndale. Tyndale was a distributor of the Word of God. He translated it and he printed it and he distributed it. And in the midst of the great distribution under Tyndale, the government, the king, got angry and he wanted to get these Bibles out of circulation because they were attacking the national church. So he had a friend go and see if he could get all the Bibles that Tyndale had printed. He said, whatever it takes, buy them. Just buy them and destroy them. The guy came and talked Tyndale out of the Bibles and Tyndale just gave an exorbitant price. He paid the price, took the Bibles away and destroyed them, and Tyndale used the money from the Bibles that he bought to print 30 times as many Bibles as he already had. And he distributed these Bibles all over, and the king came and wanted to know, where in the world did he get the money? And his friend said, you paid for it. You bought the Bibles and he distributed them. Isn't that great? I think God sits in heaven and he laughs at the foolishness of men who try to destroy God's word, because it's beyond destruction. I want to tell you something. If that's true, if what I'm telling you is true, why in the world wouldn't we want to get our heads and our hearts into this book? There's something special about this book. In fact, read the next few verses and you will see it. More to be desired are they than gold, yea, than much fine gold, sweeter than honey in the honeycomb. Moreover, by them your servant is warned, and in keeping them there is great reward. You talk about a guarantee. That's sort of like the stuff that's written on the bottom of the product. Here it is. You know what it says? It says there's great possession in the Bible for those who will discover it. For gold is good, and fine gold is better. Much fine gold is better yet, and God's word is better than much fine gold. It's better than the best. And there's great pleasure in the Bible for those who will seek it. Honey is good, and the droppings of the honeycomb are very sweet, but the word of God is sweeter still. And there's great protection in the Bible for those who will believe it. The word of God not only encourages us, it warns us, it constrains us and restrains us. It opens doors before us and closes doors against us. That's what the Bible does. And there's great profit in the Bible for those who will obey it. In the keeping of it, there is great reward, not in the future only, but even here and now. The Bible, wow, what an incredible book. I don't like to try to get you to do something out of guilt. I really don't. And I'm not here to make you feel guilty. If you're in the 23% that never read the Bible, shame on you, but it's not my problem. It's yours, right? I don't want to come here today and say, boy, you people, you don't read the Bible and you ought to be ashamed. That's not it. You know what my heart is? I just want to tell you what you're missing. I want to encourage you. If you have never taken seriously this book, you need to do that. You know, there's so many incredible helps that are available for you to get into God's word. I want to give you two responses to the revelation of God in the skies and to the revelation of God in the scriptures. First of all, the revelation of God in the skies. You know, when you see the glory of God in the skies, folks, I hope you never get to the place where you take for granted that you know the God who did that. And sometimes when I stand at the edge of the ocean and I hear the surf break against the shore and I watch the rolling tide and I hear that most majestic sound, I think, as I look out at the incredible expanse of it all, I know the one who did that. I know him. I'm not name dropping, friends. I'm telling you the truth. I know him. And even in the silence, when it's sometimes scary and you hear the howl of the wind, or maybe the storm comes and the thunder and the lightning crash all about you, in that is the revelation of my God. You know, I'm not in need of God's revelation to come to know his son, because I already know him, but I am grateful for the revelation of God, and I think I'm growing in my appreciation of it more and more each day. That God's creative work in nature is one way that he continually reminds us of his power and of his majesty. And so I stand in awe of God's glory written in the skies. But I also stand in awe of God's greatness written in the scriptures. I want to just ask you a couple of things about God's glory and God's greatness in the scriptures. If all the things I've told you are true, and let's just assume for a moment they are, if God's word can do everything that I tell you from the word of God it can do, wouldn't it make sense that it'd be great to get into a routine to read the scriptures a little bit every day? Publishers have taken the word of God and organized them so that they're chronologically in the right order. And every day you just open to the date, and in the book it gives you all the scripture you're to read for that day. You don't have to turn from the Old to the New Testament. You just read it all. Then the next date, the rest of it. And if you read that all the way through from January to the end of December, you will have read every word in the Bible. And you know how long it takes? It takes 15 minutes a day. In fact, you can read through the whole Bible in 72 hours. Did you know that? And I told you I wasn't going to put any guilt on you, but I'm going to do it right now for just a minute. All right? Do you know that the average American watches television in 2 weeks, 70 hours? So that in the time that the average American watches television in 2 weeks, you could read through the whole Bible from cover to cover. I'm just saying, wouldn't it make sense to take a moment and make a decision that you're going to read the Bible a little bit every day? Then you ought to get into some relationships where you're not ashamed to discuss what you read. You know, the best thing you can do to keep yourself accountable is to talk about it with somebody else. That we try to encourage each other in the scripture and in reading the Bible. Most of us have got friends that if we went to work and we said, you know what I found in the scripture today? They would think something really terrible had happened to us. And I'm not saying all your friends should be that way, but if you want to be faithful in reading the scripture, you need to have somebody, a husband or a wife, a good friend, who will help you stay accountable to your reading. I can't teach you all the Bible, but I hope I can create a hunger and thirst within you that'll make you want to get in the Word of God for yourself. That's the purpose of the pastor. Let me tell you a story about somebody I read about that encouraged me. His name was Lieutenant General William K. Harrison, the most decorated soldier in the 30th Infantry Division, rated by General Eisenhower as the number one infantry division in World War II. General Harrison was the first American to enter Belgium, and he did it at the head of the Allied forces. This man was so decorated that he received every medal possible except the Congressional Medal of Honor. He was honored with the Distinguished Silver Cross, the Silver Star, the Bronze Star for Valor, and the Purple Heart. He was one of the few generals to be wounded in action. When the Korean War began, he served as Chief of Staff in the United Nations Command, and because of his character and self-control, was ultimately President Eisenhower's choice to head the long and tedious negotiations to end the Korean War. General Harrison was a soldier's soldier. He led a busy, ultra-busy life, but he was also an amazing man of the Scriptures. When he was a 20-year-old West Point cadet, he began reading the Old Testament through once a year and the New Testament four times a year. General Harrison did this until the end of his life, and even in the thick of war, he maintained his commitment by catching up during the 2 and 3 day respites for replacement and refitting, which followed battles, so that when the war ended, he was right on schedule with his reading of the scripture. When, at the age of 90, his failing eyesight no longer permitted his discipline, he had read the Old Testament 70 times and the New Testament 280 times. It is no wonder that the people who knew him said he was a man of godliness and wisdom, and his wisdom was so incredible that people would come to him almost like they came to Solomon to ask his advice on just about any subject you can imagine. And the Lord used him for 18 years to lead the Officers Christian Fellowship. What I learned from his life is twofold. First of all, that it is possible even for the busiest of us to read the Bible if we really put our mind to it, isn't it? Just something we got to decide. God has given you a will. He's given you determination. You set your mind on a goal and you can do it. There's no question about it. Some of you say, well, Pastor Jeremiah, I'm up in years and I've never read the Bible. So what? Start now. Just make up your mind to do it. Sit down and write out a plan. Get your little 1 year Bible if that's what it takes, or get a reading schedule and just say, hey, I'm not going to die before I read the Bible. I'm going to read the Bible and I'm going to stay alive till I get it done. Amen. Not only can you read the Bible when you're busy, but Harrison also teaches us what can happen when your mind is properly programmed. You get the Word of God in your mind, and it will change every area of your life. It'll change your family. It'll change your spiritual life, your professional life, and all the problems that you face will have a new picture, a new twist. And you can come to understand what the psalmist meant when he wrote about the treasure of God's Word. In fact, he ended his psalm with this prayer: let the words of my mouth and the meditation of my heart be acceptable in thy sight, O Lord, my strength and my redeemer. Do you know how the words of your mouth and the meditation of your heart can be acceptable to the Lord? It's right here. Just get in the book. Make it yours. Study it. Meditate upon it. Make it a purpose in your life. And you can be sure that the meditation of your heart will be acceptable to God. This book can change your life.
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13: Welcome to Anchored with Pastor John Nelson of Foundry Bible Church in Rockland, California. We're so glad you've joined us today as we dive into the timeless truths of God's Word. 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
14: We're going to read from Mark chapter 10, verse 45. This is Jesus speaking. For even the Son of Man came not to be served, but to serve and to give his life as a ransom for many. This is the beginning of the Gospel of Mark. And really, if there was a subtitle to Mark, I might name it The King Who Came to Serve. And some things aren't what they seem to be. Have you ever noticed that in life? Some things are not what they seem to be or what we would expect them to be. And sometimes that's simply because we're blinded or we don't have the ability to see what it actually is. Sometimes our expectations blind us of something. And so when it actually happens, we're blinded to the reality of it. Or sometimes it's just a perspective. Maybe you're over here and you're viewing something happen, and the person that's over here is viewing the same thing, and it looks entirely different. But some things are not what they seem. And they have a word for that. It's called paradox. And a paradox is a statement or a situation that seems contradictory, but may be true in a broader context. It's a concept that defies common logic or common sense at first glance, but it forces you to think deeper about the situation. And there's probably a truth there in the core of that. And the Greek roots for paradox is the word para, which means against, and the word doxa, which means opinion or belief or thinking. And it commonly meant, back when it was first developed, contrary to expectation. Why do I bring this up? Well, Mark's gospel is full of paradox, simply because his subject is Jesus. And when we look at Jesus, it's not always exactly what we think. How can he be king and servant? How can he be the divine Son of God and the suffering servant that would die? That's a paradox. It doesn't make sense when you first think about it and when you first look at it, but certainly there's truth to it. And this morning, if this is your first time, I want to almost warn you that it's not going to be a typical Bible study. This isn't what you would normally get on a Sunday morning, because we're going to actually do an introduction to the book of Mark that hopefully allows us to see more about Mark, learn more about the author, the style, and really help us to study the expositional book as we go forward. And so we're going to learn, oh, he writes in paradox. How do I read that? How do I understand that? But as we go through the book together, we're going to see that the first sections, basically chapters 1-9, describe and present Jesus as king. Remember we said if there was a subtitle, it's king and servant? Well, chapters 1-9 is basically about him as a king, king over the spiritual realm. He's casting out demons. He's literally commanding them to be silent. But he's also king over the blindness and leprosy and sickness and disease. Crowds flock to him to be healed. He's also king over nature and the laws of nature. He walks on water. He rebukes waves. He commanded the wind. He feeds thousands out of just a few scraps for food. He's king, and he's divine, and he can do whatever he wants. And Mark really paints a vivid picture of King Jesus and the sovereign Messiah. And even the name of Jesus is kind of a paradox that he uses most in Mark. The title that we see for Jesus the most in Mark is Son of Man. And it refers back to the prophet Daniel confirming his deity and his humanity, almost like a paradox. Like, how can these both exist at the same time? Daniel is prophesying about the King of Kings in chapter 7, and he says this, I saw in the night visions, and behold, with the clouds of heaven there came one like a man, Son of Man, and he came to the Ancient of Days and was presented before him, and to him was given dominion and glory and a kingdom, that all peoples, nations, and languages should serve him. His dominion is an everlasting dominion, which shall not pass away, and his kingdom is one that shall not be destroyed. This is the description of the first 9 chapters of Mark. And you can imagine with me, if you will, the first 2.5 years that the disciples walked and were discipled by Jesus, after getting handpicked, they're like, this guy, I think this might be the one. This might be, he controls demons, he controls the waves, he heals the sick. And everyone loves him, and us. We're handpicked by this king, and everybody's loving us. This is great. And we're going to rule right next to him, and we're on the ground floor of this thing, and we're important. This is going to be great. Then chapter 10 happens. And he says in that section there, we begin to realize that not only is he a king, but he's a suffering servant. And Mark begins to reveal the paradox in retrospect. We can view it in retrospect, but he begins to reveal that Jesus is also going to be murdered. He was hated and rejected and ultimately would be killed. And Mark 10:45, the scripture that we read this morning, brings together both of these identities, the king and the servant, the glorious and the lowly. And they seem to contradict each other, but it really gives us one verse, the heartbeat of Mark. And I'll read it again. For even the Son of Man, the king, prophesied king, controls spiritual realms, natural realms, the earth, came not to be served, but to serve and to give his life as a ransom for many. The king would serve. The Lord of the universe would be a slave. The creator of all life would give his life to save others. This is not what the apostles who were following thought they signed up for. Guaranteed. And that's the paradox. The king who came to serve. And so this morning, what I'm going to do is I'm going to take the time to really look at the book of Mark, the author, and other details that will give us texture and color to this gospel. And I want to take a step back and gain that perspective. And so again, if this is your first time, this isn't what we do every time. But I really think it's worth it. It gives us an understanding of who. It's kind of like if you read an old letter from a love letter from somebody, and you read the love letter, and it was this letter from a man to his wife, and said how much he loved her and how much he missed her, and you thought, oh, that is so sweet. That is so sweet that he would write those things. And then you find out 5 years later that he was actually a soldier, and he died. And he had given his life as a sacrifice for the freedoms of this nation. And this was the last letter that he ever, you would go, oh, the context actually makes me understand a little bit more about the letter. So let's do that. Let's take a look at Mark. And really, Mark is a biographical narrative. It's the historical recounting of Jesus' life. And it's written by a man named John Mark. John was his first name. Mark was his second name. And he was a young man during the time of Jesus' life and death who would later go on to serve with Paul and serve with Peter. And he literally lived out the last of Peter's life with him in Rome. So we have this young guy, John Mark. And really, Mark, the Gospel of Mark, is the oldest gospel that we have. Mark was the very beginning of this original literary form that we now know as the gospel. It wasn't used in this sense ever before. It was certainly used to proclaim good news. Often was the idea that when an army went out and they were victorious, they would celebrate and there would be good news. But you know what? That good news was always plural. Always plural in ancient use until Christianity started to use it. And you know what? It went to the singular use. The good news, singular, was the gospel of Jesus Christ. And honestly, because Mark is the first gospel, that's kind of why I chose to teach it first. It's the first gospel in the time, and it begins the New Testament and the work of Jesus Christ. And it really inspired that thing. But it was likely written in the mid-60s and was probably written in Rome. Mark was there with Peter at the end of Peter's life. And we have some third century historians, Irenaeus and Origen, that tell us that Mark wrote it before Peter died. And the Gospel of Mark was written during the reign of Nero, who would go on to blame the Christians for the big fire that destroyed much of Rome in AD 64. So Nero blames the Christians for this fire, and it's believed that Peter died during that great persecution and that murdering, butchering that ensued as the Romans turned on the Christians due to Nero's lie. And so it can be reasonably dated, probably in the mid-60s, that Mark wrote this. In the original audience, it's always good to get this picture, so I hope you can track with this. But the original audience of Mark's gospel at the time that it was written were the Roman Christians in Rome and around Italy. And there are a number of things that point to this. First of all, he quotes very infrequently from the Old Testament. Matthew actually points to the Old Testament over 100 times and quotes the Old Testament explicitly 53 times. Mark, hardly at all. Mark actually goes and explains Jewish customs and traditions that would have been unfamiliar with the Romans. Well, he's certainly not writing to Jewish people if he has to explain those customs. He translates Aramaic and Hebrew phrases by their Greek equivalents. He's clearly speaking to Greek-speaking people. And finally, this is an interesting one because Matthew does not do this. Matthew's Jewish, writing to a Jewish audience at the time. Mark presents the Romans in a fairly neutral light, sometimes even a favorable light. Like one of the last scenes at the crucifixion in Mark is a Roman centurion saying, "Truly, this was the Son of God." No other gospel says that. Mark takes the time when he can and as he can to paint the Romans in a fairly neutral or positive light. He's ministering to Romans who are Christians. I think that's a pretty good side note for us, right? That there are ways that we can speak to groups of people or people around us or at work in a way that they can actually hear. I think that's an important point. But remember, these Roman Christians, due to Nero's lie after the big fire, are being incredibly persecuted. And it might have been hard to find a compassionate Jew, right? Because the Jews are like, get those Romans out of our country. But now there's something happening. Some of those Romans that they hated so much are Christians. And so the theme of suffering servant is thought to have been used by Mark to encourage those persecuted Christians. And they would, and he, as he wrote, God's compassion just pours out off the pages into the Roman Christians' minds. And they could hear how he, the king, suffered. And even the Lord agonized and was afflicted and grieved. So, is Mark written by Mark? Well, first of all, we know that all scripture is authored and inspired ultimately by God, right? 2 Timothy 3:16 says that all scripture is breathed out by God. We know that. But according to 2 Peter, we also know that God used men to carried them along by the Holy Spirit to speak and to write what we now have. And John Mark was the man God chose to speak through. And this is confirmed very early on. In approximately 140 AD, a man named Papias, I'm giving you all kinds of dates and names, but it should bring the life when we actually study Mark. But in 140 AD, a man named Papias first wrote about Mark being the author of this gospel. He wrote this. This is what the elder used to say. Elders capitalized. It refers to the elder John, the apostle John, the author of the gospel of John and 1st, 2nd, 3rd John. This is what the elder used to say. Mark became Peter's interpreter. Remember? Peter's from Israel, speaks Hebrew. Mark has a much better understanding of Greek culture and language. So he becomes Peter's interpreter and, quote, wrote accurately, though not in order, all that he remembered of the things said or done by the Lord. Close quote. And it's very interesting to understand. I just felt like this really illuminated part of my heart and mind for this as I began to study. But it's very interesting to note the relationship that Mark has with Peter. John Mark was certainly more accustomed and acclimated to the Gentiles of Rome. They're, like I said before. But then he takes all this stuff that Peter is teaching and writes it down. He would listen to Peter teach and preach, interpret it, and then write it down. Another quote from one of our church fathers, Clement of Alexandria. He was born in 150 AD, long time ago. And he's quoted as saying this, "When Peter had publicly preached the word at Rome, and by the Spirit had proclaimed the gospel, those present, who were many, exhorted Mark, as one who had followed Peter a long time and remembered what had been spoken, to make a record of what was said. And that he did this and distributed the gospel among those that asked for him. Isn't that great? Doesn't history just make it come to alive to you for a minute? We're seeing and reading, and we're going to take the next year to exposit the gospel of Mark. And what we're seeing and reading and perceiving is the personality and the teaching of the Apostle Peter through Mark writing it down. Can you just envision that for a minute? Let that come alive to you. Peter would be passionately retelling a story. And then we went to the hill, or maybe we went into the boat, Peter's saying, and his eyes are flashing the way that passionate Pete would probably teach the story. And I go up there, and Jesus is laying on a cushion. And Mark's writing furiously down all the little details. It just gives us a picture of what was happening. And we often read Mark, and if you've ever read it in any kind of order, you're kind of breathless after reading it. It says immediately, immediately, immediately. But we're getting a sense of Peter as we read Mark. One of the commentaries that I use, and just so you know, what I use with commentaries is the way that I study is I typically will print out the scripture and just go by myself, no commentaries, no nothing, and just pore over that portion of scripture and text for a while. Then I write, and then I pull in commentaries, and usually I have a technical commentary. Then I have a little less technical commentary, and then I have a pastoral commentary. And my technical commentary is one that's written by R.T. France. And he says this, Peter, even if not systematic enough for some tastes, must have been a lively preacher. Can you imagine sitting in on one of Peter's sermons? Well, you can. Mark wrote him down. Compare that to Luke. Just for a second. It's fun to see people come alive in the Bible. But compare that to the start of Luke. He starts off his gospel by saying this. Tighten up your shirt, tuck in the tie, get your belt on. Luke 1, 1 through 4. Insomuch as many have undertaken to compile a narrative of the things that have been accomplished among us, just as those who from the beginning were eyewitnesses and ministers of the word have delivered them to us. Check it out. It seemed good to me also, having followed all things closely for some time past, to write an orderly account for you, most excellent Theophilus. That is not what Mark did. That is not who Peter is. There's so many personalities in the body of Christ, isn't there? Hopefully you got to meet a couple over coffee. But we are all different. And Luke was buttoned up. Mark was not. Peter was not. So John Mark, the author of the gospel, according to Mark, wrote as he was carried along by the Holy Spirit from the preachings and teachings of Peter in Rome. And now when it comes to his personal life, John Mark appears to be the son of Mary, in whose house the early church in Jerusalem used to gather. Acts 12:12 says this, when he realized this, he went to the house of Mary, the mother of John, whose other name was Mark, where many people were gathered together and praying. Well, that's cool. Didn't know that. And in the New Testament, Mark is always associated with somebody who is more prominent or a situation that was much more important. He's kind of a behind-the-scenes guy. He accompanies Paul. He accompanies Barnabas. He's an assistant for them in their first missionary journey. But at Perga, a city, Mark abandons the ministry. And his actions would be the impetus for Paul's future rejection of his involvement in the second missionary trip. And we certainly read that story and we know what happened. We go, okay, whatever. Now, I just want you to dive into it as a person for a second. Because of this rejection by Paul, Paul and Barnabas had intense arguments and would separate. And Mark, listen, Mark isn't heard from for a decade. A decade. And then we finally see him in 1 Peter again, working with Peter in Rome. 1 Peter 5:13 says, "She who is at Babylon," Babylon was a word or a name that was used for Rome, "who is likewise chosen, sends you greetings, and so does Mark, my son." Over 10 years later, that's hard. A lot came from that. According to Colossians 4:10, Mark is Barnabas' cousin. And of course, that would have made sense that Barnabas and Paul would split because of Paul's rejection of Mark. It's kind of messy, kind of painful. Mark knew the sting of failure and rejection big time. I don't know if anybody's been involved in any ministry whatsoever, any kind of organization, any kind of group. But if you volunteer and you get kicked out, that's painful. And that's what Mark did. And then for 10 years, we don't hear from him. He knew what it was like to be unnamed and unknown. Mark was not a celebrity. He was not an apostle. And yet he wrote one of the Gospels. And at the end of his life, he lived it out in northern Africa, most likely, in the city of Alexandria, back in obscurity. I don't have any big stories about him. But I can envision Mark handing out that Gospel. And it says that he handed it out to anybody who would ask. Just paint that picture. A faithful man handing out the Gospel to any who would ask and who would eventually be martyred for his faith in the late 60s or 70s. Seems like the 60s and 70s were always a rough time, huh? So yes, lots of info. Lots of information, lots of history, lots of old dead people's quotes, lots of context. But I'm taking the time. I value your time. I want you to know that. I fear the Lord in standing here taking the time to do this. But I'm doing that because it gives us and paints a picture and shapes for us God's word. Listen, modern Christianity is defined by biblical illiteracy and historical ignorance. And instead of facts, when we get pushed up against the wall on stuff, instead of facts that can be spoken in a very normal, kind, loving, authoritative way, we kind of just point to feelings. Or we get combative and we're like, well, I will say this, Mark is the most controversial gospel there is. So many people question Mark. And you know why? Because it was the first one. And Matthew and Luke draw from Mark. And so if they can knock Mark down, I'm telling you, we have to know why we believe what we believe. We want to have solid reasons for the faith that we have. We want to study and show ourselves approved. We want to know what we believe is historical and logical.
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15: Welcome, my friends, to the program. I got a brand new friend that I'm going to be meeting right along with you that I haven't got a chance to spend too much time with this gentleman yet. And so we're going to find out not only about him, but about his incredible ministry. And maybe it's something that God has you listening to, because this might be something exactly that you're looking for, something that you need right here, right now. You're going to find out, first of all, it is robust. It's exciting. It's talking about God. It's getting us launched for life. So the person that I'm going to be talking to today is a regional cohort director, and that is Todd Jacobs of Colson Fellows. Mr. Jacobs, welcome to the program.
16: Good morning. Good to be with you. Thanks.
15: All right, here we go. We got to find out. Colson Fellows is a title that we got to break this down for everybody, because a lot of us don't know what a fellow is, and a lot of us don't know who Colson is. So can you help us out?
16: There you go. Well, for people that might be closer to my age, Chuck Colson is a name that you'd remember out of the Nixon administration. Went to prison because of the Watergate issue, but also gave his heart to Christ while he was in prison, and started prison fellowship ministries out of that. And at a point in time really believed that he wanted to go deeper with people in a biblical worldview and understanding what it is and providing some training for them to take that deeper plunge. So created what was called then the Centurions Program, and then it's become the Colson Fellows Program.
15: Yeah, I think when someone gets saved, especially in a radical way, and he was such a an effective man, a very smart man, very capable man in Washington. And when you have that, and all of a sudden everything gets humbled, and boom, boom, boom, everything falls apart, and it's you and Jesus, I think that for someone like that, you kind of go, wait, this is a whole new world for me. Like, all of a sudden I'm getting in, and they're going, wait, wait, God's not only real, God's personal, and now all of a sudden Scripture has some authority over my life, and okay, hold on, how come I didn't know all of this? And so for him to come up with a heart to create a robust program that would say, can you please just give me the lay of the land? Can you please help me understand what we're doing here from a big picture perspective? And that is really trying to convey a biblical worldview on how to walk in this life. Is that accurate?
16: Yeah. He understood that his relationship with Jesus was personal.
15: Yeah.
16: It wasn't less than that, but it was more than that.
15: Yeah.
16: And that we're responsible in the world in which we live to be able to walk and broadcast our faith as much as have a personal relationship with Jesus. So he endeavored to kind of push into that area and created this program. And it's evolved over time into what it is today. But it's powerful.
15: Yeah, I think for many of us, we grow in a bit of a buffet style. We have a little bit here, a little bit here. Sometimes it's nice to walk into what would be a little bit more systematic, a little bit more organized way of saying, hey, how about we build precept on precept? How about we begin with a foundation and then we'll build a little bit more? Because what it does is then once you have the grounding, it can open up so you can read the Bible. And then you go, wait, I understand this now. And why? How does prayer work? Well, how does sharing our faith matter? Mm-hmm. Well, you know what I mean? Mm-hmm. And it kind of pulls and connects the dots, everything together, and it feels a little bit more holistic. And so we don't all have the opportunity to go into seminary. We don't all have the opportunity to go to Bible college. We don't all have the opportunity suddenly to be mentored, you know. But you get a program like this, and now a regular person can be trained up in the Word and be trained up a little. That's amazing.
16: Yeah. Well, we all have a worldview, whether we realize it or not. And that worldview helps us answer questions that are basic to our existence, which is, where did I come from? Why am I here? What's my purpose? What happens when I die? Those kinds of things. And worldviews seek to answer those questions. Yes. One worldview answers them in reality and in truth. The rest fumble to try to come up with answers to those questions. So it's not enough just to know that there are different worldviews and to say, yes, I'm a Christian, so therefore I must have a Christian worldview.
15: Right.
16: That's really why I'm fascinated with this program and really inviting people who are believers, because the data all shows us that of the population that says, I'm a Christian, I'm a believer, we know through research and through studies that they don't really hold a biblical worldview.
15: Right.
16: So, you know, we're either going to evaluate what our worldview is and understand where it comes from, or we're simply going to absorb a worldview like we do a cold. And we're just going to catch it here and catch it there, and we're going to have a variety of different thoughts, but we can't link those thoughts back to foundational truth. So that's where Colson Fellows comes in.
15: Well, and the program is, when we keep saying the word, I don't know why I started it, but we keep using the word robust, it's a 9-month program. It's not like you just went to a class and you were like, oh, that was interesting. Like, this is a bit more of a discipleship training module, right? So there's 10 sessions, it's 9 months. Now, you currently are having sharing some space inside River City Fellowship, which is actually a church here in town,
16: right,
15: just off the 50 freeway in Rancho Rancho Cordova.
16: Right.
15: But it obviously, it's a separate ministry. Colson Fellows is a separate ministry, but you're using the same space. And what's so helpful for those of you that are listening, you know where River City is, you know how to get there, and that makes it a little bit more centrally located where you can say, oh, I can go there on a consistent

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1: The Bible says that all things work together for good to those who love God and are called according to His purpose. All things, even things that look bad, God will cause them to work together for your good, for your blessing, in Jesus' name.
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2: Thoughts. We'll start in the second half to apply what we've been learning about a foundation of biblical worldview to issues that are in the world around us and how it helps us think about those things. 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What I think I discover a lot with people is we can raise an issue that's happening in our culture today, and we start to formulate thoughts about that based on our observations, our ideas, and our own personal thoughts, instead of saying, I have a foundation of truth in me. Now let me look at an issue and I can apply truth to this issue, whatever the issue is. 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
3: 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Is it .com or .org?
2: .org.
3: .org. And one of the things about application processes, for those of you that are listening, is it's really important to Todd that it's a good fit for you. Getting you involved in a program and then putting unnecessary, you know, demands that you can't follow up with, that's actually, we're trying to make sure it's a blessing to you, that it's a joy to you. Are you in a space in life where you're willing to be able to take the commitment? Because there's a big commitment that gets involved. And you may be saying, yeah, I'm fired up, I'm ready to go. Well, that's a perfect person that needs to walk into the program. But if you do get a chance to look through it all and hear it all and talk with Todd and be able to apply through and you go, you know what, that is something I would love to have. I might need to do it at the next session. He's trying to sort all that out too. So the application process is not to exclude. It's to make sure that there is a matching that really works for right here, right now.
2: Right.
3: So again, go to ColsonFellows.org for all the questions, because after we get done talking about this, you're going to have a few more questions. ColsonFellows.org. Now, I think that One of the, I guess, what you've been highlighting out, one of the challenges in our life is that we're constantly bombarded by questions. Oh, how do I feel about this issue? Oh my gosh, this just happened in the news. What do I do? Oh, well, this happened in my family. Now all of a sudden, this is happening to me. And we say, how do I formulate an opinion? I can't be an expert in everything. And I can't go out and listen to every possible option out there. And I think that one of the things that sounds like this program is trying to do is say, listen, we're not going to be able to address every issue. What we do is we give you a system whereby we can say, what does God's word say in these core principles? And as I'm trained in those and I'm maturing in those, I see how they inform about various topics, right?
2: Right, right.
3: And so you're not trying to talk on every subject, you're trying to say, wait, I'm just trying to give you the ability to engage with God, use His word as a foundation and platform for walking in this world.
2: Right.
3: Is that true?
2: Right. One of the books we read, obviously, maybe to people, is Chuck Colson, Nancy Piercy's book, How Now Shall We Live? Mm-hmm. Chuck has a quote in there that's great. I think it applies directly to what you're talking about. Let me read that quote for you. We must begin by understanding what it means to live by Christian worldview principles in our own behavior and choices. Unless we do, we will interpret the biblical commands according to the spirit of the age and will therefore be conformed to the world rather than to God's word. So if I start on an issue with what I think and what I've heard around me and what's impacted my life, that may be a compilation of all kinds of ideas and thoughts. That leads me down several roads, and if I'm talking to you about the same thing and you're coming from the same standpoint, we're going to go down all kinds of different roads, and we're going to know somewhat why we believe what we believe and not know why we believe other things. If we start saying, I know what the truth is, and once I know the truth, then I can take truth and apply it to whatever happens in my life.

0: We tend to do it the opposite way around because we don't have an understanding of the foundation of truth as well as we think we do.
1: Yeah, I think all the time, you know, Scripture says that we are to be made in His image, and I wonder how many times Amen. We're trying to make God in our image.
0: Amen.
1: And you, where you're like, okay, so how do I accommodate Him to my life and my views and my lifestyle? And you go, well, that's really not going to work. There's going to be major clash. Who's on the throne?
0: Yeah.
1: If it's you, we're in trouble.
0: Yeah.
1: If it's God, we're all right.
0: Yep.
1: And I think that one of the important things to address maybe right here is that some of our audience may or struggle with the idea, if they haven't really done much study, is to be able to go, okay, well, everyone keeps saying, well, yeah, I use the Bible for this. I use the Bible to attack these people. These Bible's used for this and this and this. So can't the Bible just be used for anything you want? And can't, you know, how do I use that as an authority in my life when people use it for anything they want? And my encouragement, now I would love to hear your heart, my encouragement is there are some special ways to do study properly in God's Word. Now, we use fancy terms for it. We call it, you know, hermeneutics or interpreting the Bible. There are ways to read the Bible that you don't get to make it say whatever you want it to say. And I would suggest that if you're hearing so many conflicting opinions, somebody's having poor biblical interpretation.
0: There you go.
1: Because we're coming up with some weird stuff. So I would assume that a piece of this whole puzzle that we're putting together in 9 months here at Colson Fellows is to talk about how do we not only read the Word, but then have the Word be an authority in our lives.
0: Yeah. Yeah. When I mentioned the different aspects of the Fellows program, one of the things I touched on was daily devotions. Those devotions are designed to help build over the program, to help build the foundations of truth. And those truths really apply to, you know, the four big chapters of the Bible and our relationship with God. God is the creator of all things. We are fallen people. So it's the creation, it's the fall of man. It's the redemption that he offers us through Jesus Christ and his blood shed for us. And then it's the restoration of what God will do, restoring it all back to his perfect design. So if we have those things applied well and we understand them well in our heart, then we can talk about other issues. If we really don't get that God created everything, well, then we start getting off into cultural issues and issues in our society, and we don't know where to go with them. And we just say, here's what I think. And what I think really doesn't matter. What God has as truth is what we want to be based on and founded in.
1: Amen. Amen. There's a famous illustration where it talks about if you had a bunch of big rocks and then little rocks and then sand, how would you get them all in a jar? We've heard this, and you go, well, you start with the big rocks, right? Because if you start with the other ones, then they won't fit. And I think that there's some things we got to start with the big rocks first, right? And so my encouragement to those of you that are listening, you don't need high education to walk into this program. That's not the point. When we talk about robust, when we talk about commitment, when we talk about homework, it's from the place of saying, I would love to take you from where you're at and begin to build you up. Because a lot of people are going, everything you're talking, you know, I never did college like that. Hold on. No. That's not what we're talking about. We're saying that from the beginning, you start at the core, and we can begin at a foundational level and begin to build. That's what the system is built for, to build you up into something, not say, oh, now you're a scholar, I can take you further.
0: Right.
1: Right?
0: Right. This is not designed to give you a PhD in theology or to challenge specifically all kinds of doctrines. It's to build fundamental truth from God's Word into our lives and then look at the world around us from that. What's my responsibility here? As I mentioned before, is my relationship with Jesus personal? Yes, but it's not private. It's not designed to be private. And
1: right.
0: As Christians, I think we have gone to that point often. It's personal, it's private. Okay, then I can go live my life.
1: Jesus and it's on says, my terms.
0: Yeah, and Jesus says it's personal, but it's not private, and here's how I want you to go live your life. And that's where we need to pay heed.
1: Yeah, amen. When we were talking, you were talking about some of those big rocks, right? So you have creation, that he's the creator, we're fallen. That has to do about alignment. That has to do with he's king, I'm not. And when he is now put back into the center. So in a lot of different physics, what's in the center that it's all centering around makes everything different. And so getting God back into the center of our universe, the center of our worldview, the center of everything, then starts where you can say, now we can start putting the pieces in place. It's almost like a puzzle. Mm-hmm. And you go, I got to get that one piece right or everything else is going to be off.
0: Right.
1: And I think that modern society, I think any society perhaps, maybe since the fall of mankind, puts man first, right? Mm-hmm. And when you put man first, everything feels funky after that, because there's no great way to put God in after man-centered.
0: Right, right. I can't be afraid of the truth that God's in control. I can't say, well, he's in control of certain things, but in other things, he created me to be in control of. No, he did not create me to be in control of those things. He is, and that gives me comfort and peace. Even though that can be difficult to understand in different issues at times, and with the things that we go through in life, he understood that before he created us. Mm-hmm. So him being in control helps me settle into what the truth is, helps me see what reality is, and then helps me live out of that and because of that an effective life, a life effective for him.
1: Amen. This is a 9-month program. There's 10 sessions to it. It's called Colson Fellows. If you want to know more information, go to Colson, C-O-L-S-O-N, ColsonFellows.org. You can get all the information about when the next one is starting. There's a matter of kind of going around the year, being together, and then when graduation is and when they're starting a new session. We don't need to talk about that, obviously, because you're driving. Whoever's listening to this is probably driving or jogging, and you certainly don't have a pen to write it down. So just go to ColsonFellows.org. You'll find out more information. So we only have a few minutes left in the program. And so just in terms of an invitation, if you had access, just to go ahead and just talk to everybody about their thinking, I don't know, maybe this is for me, maybe it's not for me. Can you give us just a little bit of a commercial of, is it for me or not?
0: Yeah. I think as a believer, realized that I had portions of a true biblical worldview in my life, but there were areas where I didn't, it caused me to say my effectiveness for him is not all that it could be. In a career where I was involved with leading a Christian school for 20 years, and I looked at our students and I said, they have all kinds of questions about the culture that they're in, and they want to know what the answers are. And if we as Christians together have a different view of what the answers are to those, I can't think of anything that's more confusing to a young person growing up. They form an attachment to you and they like your answer better than they like mine. That's not how we're supposed to pick truth or identify truth. So anybody that wants to understand what our role in this world is, as you look at a culture that seems to be falling apart in front of us, it doesn't seem to be, it is, and wants to know how do we respond to that. You're not going to become a better debater out of this. You're not going to become smarter because you know all the answers. You're going to know what the truth is, and it's going to cause you to have a heart broken for the world around us, and to be able to talk to people about who Jesus is and why that's so critical for them. Lets you talk to somebody who you might think is an enemy, not about the topic that you're arguing about, but about what truth is in their life.
1: How beautifully said. I think that this is one of those things that it's tempting to say as a person in the program that you would say, trust me, when you get in there, you'll understand why it's so powerful, right? It's hard to say on the outside because you're going, well, you don't even know what your piece is missing, right? You don't know what different things you need to know. But if there is a desire in your heart to say, I want to know the Lord, I want to know why I'm here, I want to do something purposeful for his kingdom, these are core questions. If those core questions are something that you said, you know what, I feel like I have an idea, but I would love to be grounded there. So that I could live my life more fruitful, I could live my life a little bit more stable, right? Because we kind of get pushed to and fro. And a lot of that, what God talks about, especially in the New Testament, he talks about building on rock as opposed to building on sand.
0: Yeah.
1: And so in the final minutes here, is there a new program starting soon as where we're at? Because we're kind of in the March time frame.
0: Yeah. Yeah, we're wrapping up the current cohort that we're in here,
1: okay.
0: And that will end the beginning of May, and then we'll take a couple of months off, and we'll start it all over again in August. It runs from the 1st of August to the 1st of May, so it's 9 months, 10 meetings, and there's an online platform that you're involved with, and you have conversations with people around the country if you want to have that. There's a lot of deeper involvement than just the meetings that we have. I will say to your listeners, if you go to ColsonFellows.org and you apply, that application, if you're in this area, is going to come back to me. So I'm the one that's going to be talking with you about the program. I'll give you as much information one-on-one. Love to meet with you for coffee or chat on the phone just about your desire to be in it and get you the information that you need to get going.
1: It is way more personal than just going online, I'll tell you that. So
0: you
1: August to May, what a beautiful time to be making some decisions for the future. 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Thank you so much for being with us on the program and joining us today, and we'll talk to you next time.
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21: Declaring the never-changing word to an ever-changing world. Welcome to the Pioneer Pulpit with Pastor Kyle Conley of Pioneer Baptist Church in Carmichael. At Pioneer, they believe that God's word is still true, the gospel still works, heaven is still real, hell is still hot, and Jesus still saves. 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Now, here's this week's message from the Pioneer Pulpit and Pastor Kyle Conley.
22: Weakness gives strength? No, I don't want to be put in a position of weakness. I want God to make everything my way so I can walk through it. And so I look like I'm riding high on the hog and I'm hitting the home runs. And that's what I think success looks like. And God says, no, I'm going to give you a thorn and allow a thorn. And then Paul recognizes, wait a minute, I'll glory in my infirmities, for when I am made weak, then I am made what? Strong. It's a paradox. Can you imagine what would happen if all the believers in this world who are at war with each other started praying for each other? Lord, bless their home. Lord, fill them with laughter. Lord, bless their efforts. Lord, protect them. And then you got everybody else over here praying. Lord, help them. This morning as I drove to church, I saw a couple of churches. I don't know everything about them. I didn't get on their website and look. But I drove past two or three places this morning. And I said, Lord, if the gospel is there, fill those places up. Do you think we got a big enough building to reach everybody? I don't want a building that big. We might need a little bigger, but not that big. How many of you understand that there's a lot of kingdom work that needs to be done? As you begin to, can you imagine instead of you getting mad at brother so-and-so and sister so-and-so and even in your own home saying, God, get them, God, get them, God, get them. How about you start praying, God, bless them. God, strengthen them. God, enable them. God watch over them. God keep them safe. God watch over their kids. I mean, you just begin to pray and to bless because, you know, it's really hard. It's really hard to complain and curse and pray at the same time. Now, this is all predicated on whether or not you want the kingdom to advance. But it's a paradox. They're throughout the scriptures. We want victory without surrender. And we want walls to fall without our flesh to die. You know what the paradoxes of Christianity are doing? They are knocking the flesh out of you. It doesn't make sense. Jericho teaches that God's way to victory will always crucify the flesh on the way there. Joshua, shouldn't we have some battering rams? Shouldn't we have some catapults? Shouldn't we have some arrows? I mean, we're going to be walking by this, walking around the thing. They could be shooting at us. What are we going to do? Just sit there and take it? They're going to be mocking us. They're going to be laughing at us. We're just going to walk around them, and they're going to talk about our mamas, and they're going to talk about all these different things, and they're going to talk about our God. And we want to be like David and go down and let Goliath have it. But God doesn't always do that with your life. You will not live in victory until your flesh is crucified on the way there. The real enemy, please listen. The real enemy in your life is not them. It's you. Amen. Now, if that offends you, good, you needed it. Too much you in here this morning. The real enemy is not them, that, this. The real enemy is you, because you can't handle anybody else's actions, but you can handle your responses. We are the ones with our lack of Christ-like obedience. It's the spirit in me that refuses to obey the Lord. The big problem is not the world out there. The big problem is too much me in me. And the paradoxes of the Christian life require you to trust the Lord with your life instead of putting your life in your hands and doing it the way that makes sense. Has anybody ever had to do something the Lord wanted you to do and you didn't want to do it? Raise your hand. And you did it. And you're better off for it. Can somebody say amen this morning? This irrational obedience. Pastor, they're not praying for me like that. What are you, six? Amen. Are we back in kindergarten? Seventh grade? Sorry, I'll go back a little bit lower. There's nobody. Yeah. I'm serious. What are we? Are we Christians or are we babies? Or are we just Christian babies? They sent me this, or God forbid, they wore the same thing I did to church. I mean, whatever it might be. We are not called to respond to the world the way the world responds to our Christ or to us. You are not overcome with evil, but you overcome evil with good. And really, the issue is this. It's our flesh that must be crucified on the way to victory. Our blessings, my brothers and sisters, come from submission to Christ. Can I give you a little pathway to victory here? No one is in charge of your blessings except the Lord. It's nice when people bless you, and if they do. But no one can bless you like the Lord can bless you. And if the Lord wants to bless you, nobody can do anything about it. So how about you live in obedience to the one who's in charge of your blessings rather than in disobedience to the Lord? Our number one issue in our life is our pride. And that's the one thing the Bible teaches, that if you walk in pride, that the Lord resisteth the proud, but he giveth grace unto the humble. You know what that word resist means? It means to fight against. How in the world are you going to get victory fighting against the Lord? How many of you know you can't win that? I want the victory, God. I want the victory, God. And God says, do it my way. No, I want to do it this way. Well, then you are now direct opposition to me because you're now seeking first your kingdom and not mine. And so I can't bless that. In fact, I must resist you. Now, I don't know. I don't want to live a day without the blessings of God in my life. I certainly don't want to live a day being resisted by the Lord, although I have in my own foolish pride, and you have too. Can somebody say amen? Can you write this down? The key to victory is not the defeat of your enemies, the defeat of yourself. The key to victory was not the people in Jericho giving up their arms, but the people marching around it giving up their will. Amen. I will do it your way, even though it does not make sense. That just doesn't make sense, preacher. I mean, that just doesn't make sense. That's probably what you need to do. One of our young people came to me a couple years ago, was struggling with something. And they said, we talked about the scenario, and they said, that's the last thing I want to do. And I stopped and I looked at them, and I didn't say a word. They just came back and said, that's probably the first thing I should do, huh? I said, yeah. Oh, I've seen God bless their life. We want God to do things our way and rubber stamp his approval on it, as if God is a Yelp reviewer on our lives. I like that. That's good. You can do that. How many of you know you don't need divine assistance as much as you need divine interference in your life? March. For how long? As long as I say. Can you imagine day two? Day three? Nothing's happening. People in Jericho are probably saying, these fools. We've been attacked a lot. We've never been attacked by people who don't attack. And as the people of God are marching, the people in Jericho are getting a little more relaxed. The name of God is being a little more disrespected inside the city walls. And yet the people in their faithful perseverance, their believing loyalty to what God had said to them to do, just kept marching until God broke through. I'm teaching a class at PCA this year. English and literature. And the kids are getting gooder and gooder. Now, many of you may not know this. Before I did at one point study secondary education. I did go to college for secondary education and English history major. So just so you may not know that. We began talking about some just things, one of our lessons, and we were learning, and just about waiting on the Lord and trusting the Lord and getting this point across, that it does not always make sense to us how God works. But our job is not the results. Our job is the faithfulness. Amen. To obey the Lord is better than sacrifice. Some of us are struggling with some things this morning, and you don't see how getting this right over here in this area of your life is going to contribute to this over here. in my own life, God has dealt with me about things where I usually think if this is the issue, God's going to deal with me about that issue. Have you ever been dealing with trying to deal with God about an issue and you brought it before the Lord and he says, over here, deal with this one. But that's not what the big issue is right now, Lord. I know, but you need to go obey me over here. But that's not really contributing to my problem. And the lesson is not that is it not contributing to my problem, it's contributing to my disobedience. And we must obey the Lord. This is so simple and yet so hard because we are real world people. We want practical solutions. But there is nothing more practical than obeying the commands of Jesus Christ. Obeying Him irrationally. How many times do I got to be kind to that person? Why are you counting? Remember what Peter said? 70 times 7 do I forgive? I mean, how many times? 7 times? I mean, whatever. He thought he was being really spiritual. And the Lord came back to him and said, no, 70 times, just infinite amount. So here's the issue. Peter was looking for a place where he could stop obeying the Lord because that made sense to him. I've obeyed here long enough, Lord. Do something. I put this into practice and they haven't changed. Maybe it's not about them changing. Maybe it's about you being changed. Maybe it's about your flesh being crucified. Because I'm going to come back to this statement again. Your biggest enemy is not anybody or anything going out there. Your biggest enemy is you. You can resist the devil and he'll flee from you. But you got to carry you around all day long. That's why you have to die daily, the Bible says. What does Paul say? I am crucified with Christ. Nevertheless, I live. Yet not I, but Christ liveth in me. And the life I now live, I live by the faith of the Son of God who loved me and gave himself for me. What he's literally saying is, I'm not even actually doing this for the Lord. The Lord is doing this through me. It was irrational in the commands. It was irrational in the results. A city, this is the oldest city in the world, never been defeated. It's a stronghold. People had attacked it. We have history records. And you guys are going to beat it by walking. No, look at me. They did not beat it by walking. They beat it by trusting. See, at the root of irrational obedience is this. Can God handle the fallout of my submission to Him? And I want to ask you a question. Is God a debtor to anybody? The answer is no. If I obey the Lord, it's going to cost me this. It's okay. God knows how to fill in the gaps. Somebody say amen. I want the victory. I want the victory. I want the victory. And God says, I want your submission. I want your flesh eradicated. Because His glory and our flesh cannot occupy the same space. You can't point to God and you at the same time. Does anybody say amen right now? And so having them march does not make sense. It's irrational. It's even dangerous, perhaps. You go look at the geography. It's not like they're thousands of yards away from the city where they're marching. Somebody could have been shooting an arrow at them. Somebody could have been throwing something at them. I mean, Jericho's well fortified. They're trusting the Lord to protect them. They're armed. They're ready, but they're walking. And I'm reminded what the scriptures tell us, that we do something by faith. We walk by faith and not by what? Sight. Lord, I need victory in this area right now. How about instead of you praying for victory in an area, you say, Lord, is there any areas of submission in my life or disobedience that I'm not right with you? Let me get right with me before I worry about anything and you without anything, deal with anything else. I'm finding that anything that mortifies my flesh is a good thing, whether I like it or not. Have you ever been praying and the Lord said, do this? And you know, I don't want to do that. Anybody with me? Three of you? I'm being serious. I don't want to do that. I want to do this. In fact, Lord, let me tell you how it should be done. Some of us turn our prayer sessions into command centers. But we don't tell the Lord what to do. Remember, He don't work for us, we work for Him. And obedience is you putting your arms down and saying, not my will, but thy will be done. Even when it doesn't make sense to me. We don't have to understand God's will, we just have to obey it. I'll close with this. I thought I'd get in. I have five pathways. But the other four, quite frankly, are not that hard for me. And what I mean by that, compared to this. They're hard, but not compared to this. I am a self-willed person. I feel comfortable saying that because I am in a room filled with self-willed people. Why don't they take up arms? Because they had to put their arms down before the Lord. You defeat your enemy, not by defeating your enemy, but by defeating yourself. That's how you win. Because a submitted life in the hands of the Lord can be blessed and used. But in disobedience and rebellion, and that's exactly what disobedience is, rebellion. God cannot bless that. In fact, He must resist it. And you say, God, I'm fighting hard for victory. Why ain't it working? Because you're fighting God. Don't you see everything falling apart around here? I do, God says. And I'm putting them down. I'm letting them drop. Because you're fighting me. You don't get through Jericho until you submit to Jesus. They had to follow Joshua before they got into Jericho. It is always Jesus before Jericho. Satan's primary sin, I will be like the Most High. I will. Comes down to the garden, you will. You will be like a God. You will have this. You will do this. It is always, always, always, always an issue of here to here, not here to there. Because the bottom line is you can't handle anybody else's reactions anyway. But you are responsible for yours. And don't you ever let anybody contribute to your own disobedience. You can't change nothing, but you can submit to the Lord. But if I don't do anything about it, who will? God does. How many of you know His ways are better than yours? And amen. And amen. Defeat of self is the pathway to victory, and obedience is that expression. That I will do what God wants, not what Kyle Stephen Conley wants. That's the help we need this morning. That's what I need every day of my life. Lord, this morning, we have glossed over some areas of disobedience in our life. Perhaps we have some private things where we've never told anybody no but you. And Lord, we may have not said no, but we haven't said yes. It's the same thing. Lord, these people marching around Jericho were first going to have to die to themselves and to their own wisdom and to their own ways. They had gone in as spies. They are ready to fight. They have got a game plan, and then you change it on them. And your way was better. You knocked the walls inward for them. Your word says they marched right in. Not because they were amazing, but because they obeyed you. Lord, in my own life, in my family's life, Lord, in our church, we are constantly having this tension of obedience to you or not. Every moment of our life is an act of obedience. Our flesh rises up against us 1,000 times a day. Your way or our way. Lord, this morning, would you help us? Be the Holy Spirit of God, be the searchlight into our hearts, revealing any areas of disobedience, no matter how great or small. Relationships, finances, viewing habits, attitudes, speech. Lord, these paradoxes that you're calling us to, they don't make sense. Looks like you're losing. But we're placing ourselves under your hand. May they be a great defeat of self in this room this morning. Lord, before we can be conquering for you, we must be conquered by you.
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21: The book of Ephesians gives a marvelous summary of the good news of Christ and its implications for our daily lives. 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
0: This is Seth Leibson for townhall.com. In an age of fleeting stories fed by a constant conveyor belt of crisis and frenzy, keeping all of us in a common state of agitation with little ability to focus on the meaningful, let us do exactly that as we prepare for Memorial Day coming up in another weekend. The great historian Wilfred Maclay once wrote, quote, "Without memory and without the stories by which our memories are carried forward, we cannot say who or what we are. Without them, our life and thought dissolve into a meaningless, unrelated rush of events," close quote. The commemoration of those who, in the words of James Garfield, made immortal their patriotism and their virtue in defending this country, gave us the greatest lessons in who and what we are, and with the greatest of meaning. Who and what we are matters. Thus, the memory of them and what they did for us matters. They are antidotes to meaninglessness. We can celebrate 250 years of our country's life because of those we reflect on this Memorial Day. Thank God for these heroes. I'm Seth Leibson.
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2: There is no perfect church. 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
23: 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And we're so glad that you've joined us. 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And now, here's Pastor Jeff.
2: We're going to look at 1 Thessalonians chapter 5. We're going to finish up the book of 1 Thessalonians, starting in verse 12. And we urge you, brethren, to recognize those who labor among you and over you in the Lord and admonish you, and to esteem them very highly in love for their work's sake. Be at peace among yourself. Now we exhort you, brethren, warn those who are unruly, comfort the faint-hearted, uphold the weak, be patient with all. See that no one renders evil for evil to anyone, but always pursue what is good, both for yourselves and for all. Rejoice always. Pray without ceasing. In everything, give thanks, for this is the will of God in Christ Jesus for you. Do not quench the Spirit. Do not despise prophecies. Test all things. Hold fast what is good. Abstain from every form of evil. And we're going to finish up this wonderful little epistle to the Thessalonians. The title of the message is, we have it on the screen here, How Then Should We Live? How then should we live? Now, how many of you guys have ever heard of an author by the name of Francis Schaeffer? Anybody here heard of Francis Schaeffer? All right, this is cool. That's awesome. Well, you know, I ripped the title off from him. I did. You know, he has a book, and he wrote it in 1976, and it's called How Then Should We Live? And I guess I got to tell you, I read that book about 12 years ago. And it was life-changing. It was transforming to me in many ways. He let me just give you a little bit of a review of it. He analyzes the rise and decline of Western culture throughout the lens of a Christian worldview, arguing that society's philosophical and cultural shifts are deeply rooted in fundamental beliefs about reality. Schaeffer contends that Western civilization, once rooted in Christian absolutes, has gradually shifted towards humanism, leading to moral relativism, and ultimately to the decay of society. He actually traces this through history with the fall of Rome, the Renaissance, the Reformation, the Enlightenment, and he says how these ages were all marked by the same type of disintegration, the same type of moral shift, which ultimately brought about their collapse. In this book, he tells us that a biblical worldview matters. Without it, the decline of the West is certain. And he also tells us and he warns us of the danger of humanism and the need for absolute truth. And he calls us to encourage Christians to engage the culture thoughtfully and courageously, just bringing the worldview into this world. Remember how I've been talking about it in the past? Speak life into this darkness. Speak life into the darkness. Speak truth into the darkness. And you know, on Tuesday, I didn't go because of my ankle. I know I'm cheating. I should have the cast on another week, and I'm paying for it right now. But I didn't go because of my ankle, but I'm so proud of Mike and Peter and Alita. I don't let anybody else sneak down there that I'm not aware of. And so thank you guys for going down there and standing in the gap for these kids. With you really have that bill, what was it, AB 495, that was actually going to sanction state-sponsored kidnapping. And I mean, just anybody could take your kids out of school. It was just a horrendous bill. And I hear that the bill's been suspended, and there's optimism that it won't ever come back to the light. But if it does, it may come back. Yeah, give the Lord a hand. That's all the Lord's doing, right? But we have a responsibility to stand in the gap. How then should we live? Francis Schaeffer addresses this in 76. As we see humanism creeping into our culture, how then should we live? And we have a responsibility to stand in the gap for those who can't stand in the gap and stand for truth and what is right. Well, in our text today, Paul's basically saying the same thing. He says in the same world, because believe me, those problems that exist today existed back then. And in many cases, sometimes the culture was actually worse back then than it is. We haven't even gotten quite close to where it's been, right? And in light of those same problems that the world is having and the soon of turn Christ, he says, how then should we live? And that's basically what this whole book has been about, right? Remember how he founded the church in Thessalonica in Acts chapter 17? He spent 3 weeks there. He was ran out of town because of persecution. And he basically wanted to write these guys to reassure them and build them up in the faith. And in chapter 1, we said he was given thanks for, we saw that he was given thanks for these guys. Man, they were doing a great job in chapter 1. They were great examples. As a matter of fact, he said, your example is so great. Throughout the surrounding regions, people are hearing about your faith in the Lord Jesus Christ. So keep up the good work. And then in chapter 2, there were some accusations that he needed to address. And so he defended his ministry. But in the process of defending his ministry, he also gave us a model for ministry. And that was in chapter 2, verses 1 through 12. And then in chapter 2, verses 13 through 20, he was just so proud of the way they received the word and they laid hold of it and they were actually moving forward in the faith. And then in chapter 3, he goes, but I want to make sure that you're going to be established, rooted, and grounded. Know what you believe, but also know why you believe it and be able to articulate it. Understand it that well that you know what, the why, and you're able to articulate it. And don't worry about being fluid. You just know what it is you believe and just say what the Lord, and he'll start leading your conversation. You're going, man, who was speaking for me? It wasn't me, it was him, right? And so, hey, he established in the faith. And then in chapter 4, he deals with the first 12 verses saying, hey, here's how to walk and to please God. Your sanctification is your sexual purity. Boy, is that not a message for today as well? Your sexual purity. Sexual sins just seem to be so rampant within our culture. And God help us all, right? We've all, have fallen somewhere in the past. Maybe I shouldn't say all, but I can make a pretty close guess that a lot of us have fallen in those areas in the past, and make sure we just keep our sexual, just keep that under check, under the Holy Spirit. And then we looked at the rapture and the reason why, without a shadow of a doubt, I was like the attorney. Who was those great attorneys of old, laid out the case, and there's no one that can even dispute my arguments. No, I'm just kidding. It was I did lay out a case, but I'm sure that there are those who would disagree with it that could refute it and so forth and so on. But we laid out a pre-trib rapture, of course. That's the position of Calvary Chapel. That's my position, and feel free to have another one. That's not an issue that we're going to divide over. And then last week, we looked at the day of the Lord. And so today, what we're going to look at is four practical ways Paul wants us to live in light of the same problems that the world is having today, and even worse, in the light of Christ's return. He starts off in verse 12. Look at it there. The first main point is the appreciation for spiritual leaders. We urge you. We urge you. The word means to, obviously, to ask, to inquire, in the sense that it's being urged. It's not something that is taken lightly. It's actually urgent. That's why he's saying we are urging you to pay attention to what it is I'm about to say to you. We're urging you. Please pay attention. Wake up. Hear what it is that I have to say to you. Act upon it. Don't just hear these words. Act upon it. I'm urging you to act upon these things. Now, remember this church. He was very impressed with this church. This church was a very good church. It was growing. It was strong. But it still had a few problems. Remember, Timothy came back with the report that, hey, you know, their faith is growing and all this stuff that we just talked about.

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1: Did you ever wonder how God feels about us? Is he irritated? Is he angry? Well, here's what Jesus said. God so loved the people of the world that he gave his only son, that whoever believes in Jesus will not perish, but instead have eternal life.
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2: We all need to learn patience with one another, as we'll talk about in just a minute. We need to be patient. See, this church was a good church. It was had a reputation of being a good church. Their faith was reaching the surrounding areas, but yet it wasn't a perfect church. And that's important for us to remember because, you know, what God is doing the work. God is getting the glory. He's not going to share his glory with anybody else. And there's no way we could even be perfect in our own flesh, period. But he wants us always humble and always dependent upon him. And I got to tell you, this season in this church right now has been one of the most enjoyable seasons that I've had in the entire time I've been here. It's just been an incredible time. You guys are an incredible family, an incredible church family. Not that other families weren't incredible that have gone in and through here. I loved everyone, but this has been a pretty good season. And I just want to tell you guys that we got a perfect church going here. I mean, no, I'm just kidding. We're like 99.9% there, you know? I mean, if I just leave, you guys would take it over the top, you know? It would just be boom, right there. But no, I'm just blessed to be your pastor. I'm blessed that you guys are so loving to one another. No, seriously, and so welcoming to people and just so, you know, keep up the good work in the Lord, amen? But there is no perfect church. Why? Because we're all sinners and we're all under the same roof right now. And there's going to be conflict somewhere along the line. The question is can we overcome the conflict and maintain unity and maintain that incredible bond and move forward? Hey, a lot of husbands and wife don't stay married because they just can't deal with it. They can't handle that. The marriages that are strong, you know, sometimes people will look at it from the outside thinking, you guys have never had an argument once in your entire life. Right. I mean, that's what they think, right? They've never seen the sparks fly, you know? It's like they've never seen the behind closed doors, right? I've not met a married couple once that doesn't have some type of a little bit of a snippet here, a little there, a little, you know, snapping there. And so it is important that you're committed to the body of Christ, you're committed to him, and you're committed to one another to maintain unity. And then he uses the word brethren there. You guys see that in verse 12 there? I urge you, brethren. It actually denotes unity, and, you know, it actually denotes fellowship and identity of origin. And it's been used in different ways throughout the context of Scripture in Matthew 1 and Luke 3 and 19 and Luke 6 as members of the same family, you know, brethren. You're members of the same family, same kin. And you have that brethren can be used in that term biblically. And then members of the same tribe or countrymen in Acts 3 or in Acts 7 and Romans 9. And then you have of one nature, a fellow man was regarded as a brother. You have the, you know, man, that's my, all those people out there, you know, really are my brothers, you know, my brothers and sisters. And you can't say that in the Lord, but, you know, I mean, with the fellowship of man, that's where we're all brothers, so to speak. And then you have the fellowship of a body of believers that is just put together by Christ, that community that has his life. And that's what Paul's referring to here when he says brethren. Is the body of Christ. It's one of Paul's favorite words. You know, he uses it at least 60 times in his letters, and he uses it 27 times in this 5 chapters of Thessalonians. So that's amazing, isn't it? Brethren. You see, the church is a family. I like to refer to us as a forever family, right? Amen. We are going to be together forever. And one of these days, we'll have plenty of time to just hang out with each other. We're not going to have to be rushing off to there or rushing off to there. We're going to be in heaven forever, hanging out before the throne. The forever family of God. And you know, I think in many cases, most of you would probably say that you're probably closer to other brothers and sisters in the Lord than you might be to your own brothers and sisters. Because if they're not saved, it's hard to have a connection, that connection with them. And so we need to understand when he's saying, brother and man, lay hold of it and be committed to the body of Christ. Be committed to it. Be committed to one another. Be committed to be here, to grow, to use your gifts, to serve the Lord. You know, your being here is a blessing to somebody. Well, I mean, I'll tell you right now, it's a blessing to me. It's a blessing to Judy. It's a blessing. All of you guys are here. It's a blessing to us. And yet, not just Judy and I, but you're a

0: blessing to one another. And listen, a lot of ministry is going to take place as soon as I say amen today. And we sing the last song and I say, guys, go out there, fellowship. A lot of ministry is going to take place because you're connected with individuals and that individual is going to say something and they're going to minister to you. So just you being here and saying those little things to another person is a huge blessing. So we need the family of God. Can I get an amen to that? You know, I was talking the other day. I just said, if I lost my voice and I couldn't preach, I mean, I'd be sad, right? But I'm going to be in the body of Christ doing something. You know, I don't care what it is. I don't care if it's just filling up the water pitcher back there, you know, or just making coffee for everybody or making sure that, you know, the place is clean. I mean, I'm going to be a part of the body of Christ no matter what. Man, serving the Lord with whatever gifts and talents I have left to the end of my days. God forbid I don't lose my voice or I don't lose my mind. And then he goes on in verse 12, to recognize those who labor among you, number one, who are over you, number two, over you what? In the Lord. That's important to remember. And admonish you. So he's actually talking about Christian leaders, elders, pastors in the church there. And he's saying to them, you need to recognize them. And this is one of the areas that this church was struggling in, is they weren't recognizing their leaders. They weren't appreciating their leaders. And this hasn't changed. In 2,000 plus years, it hasn't changed. There's a lot of churches that do not appreciate pastors and leaders. As a matter of fact, you know, they say after service, they go to lunch and then they have the pastor for lunch. You know, they're just constantly ripping the pastors, leaders, and people apart in the body of Christ. And so Paul's saying, listen, don't do that. You need to recognize them for their labors. And listen, a pastor is to labor. And you see that right there in verse 12. It says to labor. Now, there's no room for laziness in the ministry, period. A pastor, if he's not willing to work pretty much 6 days a week with no real start time and no real end time because it's not a 9-to-5 job, there's going to be problems. And he really has no business being in the ministry, if you want my humble opinion. Yeah, this is no business. You're going to be working. You're going to be working all the time. You're going to miss birthdays. You're going to miss anniversaries. You're going to miss special events. You're going to miss these things because the body of Christ, there's going to be needs. There's things that are going to come up, and you're going to be there. You have to try to be the best you can at being there. And you're going to be working 50 to 70 hours a week, which most pastors I know are working 50, 70 hours a week. Yes, despite popular opinions, pastors just don't work one day a week. What do you do all week? Where do you want me to start? I remember coming out of the workforce, going into the ministry, thinking, what do you guys do all day? What do you guys do all day? And then I got ran over by the steam truck. Man, I was like, they were like, oh, man. But I'll tell you this. In the workforce, I would look at the clock. I'd be a clock watcher. Anybody got clock watchers, you know? Like in high school, I was watching the clock. The English teacher said, time will pass, but will you? You know, I mean, I was watching, man, how fast can this class get over? How fast can I get home to my wife and my kids? I don't want to be here anymore. But the moment I stepped into the ministry, I have never, ever looked at the clock and says, oh my gosh, you know, I can't wait to get out of here. And on the contrary, what I've done is I've looked at the clock and I've seen it be 4 o'clock going, oh my goodness, I still got a ton of stuff to do. And I've never been bored a single day in the ministry, not one. In the workforce, I you could catch that boredom coming in, but you always try a way to meditate and focus on the Lord to try to get past it. But the ministry, man, it's just go, go, go. So there's no room for anybody who wants to be lazy. Now, yes, I need to do a better job at taking a Sabbath, especially if Judy works on a Monday. Well, there's nothing else for me to do than to work. I mean, I just love to work. And so if she's not home, I'm going to work. If she's home, then it's a little bit harder to work. And the same thing on a day that I have to work and she's home, it's really hard for me to work too. It's like, oh, here, you're home. I just want to sit next to you. And a pastor's wife must be ready. The reality is my wife has missed many birthdays, anniversaries, and holidays, etc. And the calling has to be, I think, upon them as well as the man. Hey, the priority of the pastor, number one, is to equip the saints, to feed them. Ephesians 4, it says to equip the saints for the work of the ministry. You remember in Acts 6 that the priority was, hey, the tables needed to be waited on, but we need to keep in prayer and the ministry of the word, so let's raise up deacons to wait on the table. The priority of the pastor is to disciple, which is including teaching, praying, and meeting with fellowship, hospital visits, etc., etc. Be with sheep, counseling, comforting, being with people as best you can. You know, just a little word of caution in regards to pastors and their schedules. They're not God. They can't be in two places at the same time. And so sometimes I've actually been in the situation where I've been asked to be in two places at the same time, and it's not very comfortable because you want to try to be in both places at the same time. And my heart is that if I could multiply myself, I would be in both places at the same time. It's very important that everyone understands that, yes, your priority may be a priority, but there may be a priority with somebody else, and you don't know what that priority is. So I would urge patience and kindness and grace in regards to those type of situations. Everyone thinks their situation is a priority, but they have no idea what the other person that he may be meeting with or doing at that time is also a very important priority too. But that's the pastor's role in regards to labor. And then he says that they are they're over you in the Lord, not in the flesh, but in the Lord. And in Hebrews 13:17, it says this, obey those who rule over you and be submissive, for they watch out for your souls. As those who must give an account. Did you guys catch that? A pastor, an elder, are those who are watching out for your souls and also are going to have to give an account to God for your soul. Let them do so with joy and not with grief. That would be unprofitable for you. So when you pick a church, when you pick a local church to belong to, you're not just picking it because of all these things, you know. You're picking it because you're really looking also for a pastor who can help hold you accountable to the Lord. A pastor who is going to pray for you, a pastor who is going to love on you, and a pastor, yes, who may, in just a minute, as we're going to talk about, admonish you if needed. That's what you're looking for. You're looking for a spiritual guide, a tutor, and it's not as somebody who's lording it over. It's somebody that comes alongside as a brother to another brother or as a brother to a sister. It's in the Lord. It's not in a work situation. It's not in any type of I'm better than anybody else or anything like that. But that's what you're looking for. You're looking for a pastor to come alongside and help you and guide you and yes, bring comfort and to challenge you in the Word of God. You're looking for an under-shepherd. That's what you're looking for. And you're looking for somebody who's going to teach you the entire counsel of God's word. You're teaching for somebody who's going to go through it. And know this, that pastors are now accountable. If you call this church home, I am now accountable for you. More on that in just a minute, because that's a bit overwhelming, if you want my humble opinion. And then the next thing we see is that they are to warn you. They're admonishing you. At times, there needs to be an admonishment, which is a caution or a reproof. And it's gentle. It's not harsh and it's not unloving. A pastor must have the authority to speak the truth of God's word. And he must speak it in truth, and he must speak it in love, but he must have the authority to speak it into your life and correct you if need be. A gentle reproof, a gentle admonishment, a gentle saying, hey, wait a second, I think you might be off course here. And this has never gone well. And I mean, I shouldn't say never gone well, but in a lot of cases, it doesn't go well. It just doesn't. Because people don't want to hear the correction that's needed. I mean, years ago, I was at Calvary Chapel of Auburn, and we had a guy in the ministry, and he's standing there in the office, and he's talking about living with his girlfriend right in front of the secretary and whoever else is there. I don't remember. And so I pull him aside. I say, you know, you can't do that. That's fornication, and you're sinning. Why are you doing that? Why are you destroying? You're really hindering your relationship with God, and potentially it doesn't even exist if you can sin willfully without understanding there's no guilt, there's no conviction of it. And he goes, well, I'm not going to stop. I said, well, then, you know, I'm not telling you you can't be at the church. I want you to stay here at the church, but you're not serving in that ministry anymore. Well, he left. And of course, he left mad. To this day, I still feel bad because that man is an incredible man. I pray for him. I hope he's got it right. I hope he's repented. I hope he's turned from that sin and is wanting to walk with the Lord. I know another pastor, I won't mention where, who actually was in Judges, and he was in that section where everyone was doing right in his own eyes, and he actually brought up, you know, there in that text, there's the sin of homosexuality, and he taught a very well-balanced message in regards to that. He preached against the sin of homosexuality, but he preached for the love of the sinner. And I thought, man, you know, I almost said his name. And I called him, I think I emailed him. I said, bro, you did a great job. I mean, that was amazing how you handled that. That was awesome. Well, come to find out, one of the elders in the church had a son who was gay, and they were demanding that he repent from teaching that message the next Sunday. You need to get up on Sunday, and you need to repent from teaching that message. And he wouldn't do it. And of course, this causes all kinds of tension and stress and division within the body of Christ. Instead of the pastor repenting, the elder should have repented. I'm sorry your son is homosexual, but that doesn't mean we don't love him. We love him, but let me just make it very clear. The Bible is very clear that homosexuality is a sin, just like living with your girlfriend is a sin. We're not picking on anybody's sin. And you look, these are the type of things that pastors deal with on a consistent basis. And I could really literally go on all day long. Let me just say to you that when I've had to deal with this in the past, I try to do it as discreetly as possible. And I try to deal with the individual and not deal with the entirety of the whole church. You just deal with the individual. But many times people have gotten mad and left. And like with this man I mentioned at Calvary Auburn, he got mad and he left. Well, then of course I hear that he's saying all these horrible things about me. You know, and so, you know, what do you do? Number one, I don't defend myself. I don't need to. And number two, I don't even really want to talk about it because my hope is, in not talking about it, that when he does come to his senses and he does repent, he'll be welcome back. That he knows that he can come back to me at any time. We're not fighting. Him and I aren't fighting. He's fighting with God. I just happen to be the voice that's telling him, you're wrestling with God in your sin, and God wants you to repent and come to him. See the difference there?
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13: Welcome to In the Word with Pastor Mike Warren of Gold Country Calvary Chapel in Grass Valley. Enjoy walking verse by verse through the book of Hebrews with its main theme of Jesus Christ being the absolute supremacy to angels and prophets, and Christ's sacrificial death on the cross is superior to temple sacrifices. The writer encourages the Jewish followers of Christ not to return to the practices, but to trust Him, even through persecution. Now, here's Pastor Mike.
14: John would say, in the beginning was the Word was with God, and the Word was God. The same was in the beginning, and all things were created by Him. And then later on, John says, and we beheld His glory, the only glory of the begotten of the Father, full of grace and truth, because the Word became flesh. And then he says, who is the brightness of His glory, the effulgence of His glory, the same glory you could see in God, the outshining of God, Jesus shines to the same degree. There is no diminishing in the glory. In fact, Philip asked Jesus one day, show us the Father, and it will suffice us. And Jesus said, how long have I been with you, Philip? Listen, if you've seen me, you have seen the Father, because I and the Father are one. And so he says, he's the brightness of His glory. He is the expressed image of His person. This is an interesting word. This means to have something pressed. You know, a few years ago, well, it's probably been longer than that, when our kids were young, it's been a lot longer than that. You know, they had this little, you've seen these toys where you could stick your hand on it, and then all of these little pins would give you the shape of the hand on the other side, or you could stick your face in it, and you pull it away, and it would be the image of your face. Well, that's our Word. Jesus is the expressed image. God pressed Himself into human form. And what you see is God in human form, the God-man, Emmanuel, God with us, the expressed image of His person. And then it says, and upholding all things by the word of His power. In Colossians, it says, all things consist, speaking of Jesus, by the word of His power. Coulomb's law of electricity, and I studied that one in high school. How many studied Coulomb's law of electricity? I had a really cool science teacher. You never studied Coulomb's law of electricity? How things should be repelling? In fact, he says if you took one tablespoon of negative particles and at the North Pole and one at the South Pole, they would repel them with such force they could almost rip apart the planet. You never studied that? Listen, we don't know what holds this universe together as far as science is concerned. In fact, a number of years ago, I used to have the article that in the Oroville Dam, they were boring way down into the base of it underneath all of that mound of dirt. My dad was an engineer on that dam. At the base of that dam, it's an earth-filled dam. It's a mile wide. It's over a mile tall as it goes down into the keyways there. And so they were doing an experiment as they're boring down in there to find out and get away from the gamma rays to try to figure out, you know, what holds the universe together. And they were talking about this atomic glue. Really? Well, when they were doing that and they were spending millions of dollars on this particular experiment, I wrote the letter to the editor. I said, listen, I can give you the answer to that for a whole lot less money. If you know, seriously, and then, of course, they left out the part where I said, if you just give some money to our church, then I'll tell you the secret. The secret is it by the word of his power. Because the Bible says one of these days he's going to speak and he's going to loose all of that and a great big bang is going to happen and this thing's going to go out in a ball of fire. You see, we do believe in a big bang theory, don't we? It just happens at the end. Because everything is held together, even you. Be careful how you pray. Let me go. Oh, if he let you go, there wouldn't be enough molecules to sweep up to make you you. Because everything in this universe, everything was made for him. And he created all things. And all things are held together by the word of his power. This is the Jesus we're talking about. That's why he's superior to everything else. And then he says this, listen carefully, it gets better. And when he had by himself, please circle that, by himself purged, circle that word too, if you don't mind marking up your Bible. When he by himself purged our sins, he sat down at the right hand of majesty on high. Jesus by himself. Not by your efforts, not by your works, not by what you think, not by your theology, not by anything you or I have done. Jesus by himself. He didn't cover our sins. It's not kofar. It's not what the lambs and the goats and the sacrifices in the Old Testament did. They only made atonement. They only covered the sins. They never took them away. That's why John, the first New Testament and the last Old Testament prophet, was able to point at Jesus and say, behold the Lamb of God who takes away the sin of the world. Do you understand this morning, if you are in Christ Jesus, you have been purged of your sin nature, you have been purged of sin, you've been purged of the power of sin, and you've been purged from the penalty of sin. Now, when we get into chapter 10, he will make this point even greater when he says, by one sacrifice, he has perfected forever those that he made holy. And then verse 17 says, and your sins and your iniquities, I remember no more. Hey, turn to your neighbor and say, you've been purged. Turn to your neighbor and say, you've been purged. You have been made holy. In fact, really blow their minds. Turn to your neighbor and say, you are perfect, but don't forget to put in Christ Jesus. You are perfect in Christ Jesus. I don't know what that does for you, man, but it makes me want to neener to the devil every time he tries to lay something on me. That's why in Romans 8 it says, there is now therefore no condemnation to those that are in Christ. Amen? We pass from death into life, from darkness into light, from unsaved to saved. From unregenerated to regenerated. From alienated from the promises and the covenants of God in this world outside of any hope or salvation. But now in Christ Jesus' name, written in the Lamb's Book of Life, heaven our home. One day he's coming for us. That's who we are in Christ. Why? Because Jesus by himself. He didn't have little helpers. You weren't helping him. You know, Jesus, you know, it's like Paul has to write to the church of Galatians. Who have bewitched you? Having begun in the Spirit, are you now made justified by the flesh? Let me ask you, these miracles that were wrought among you and all of these things that happened, did they come by the working of the law or by the hearing of faith? See, the church struggles with this fact. They don't understand because the pride of man wants to feel like he's earned something. And let me just say, you have earned something. You've earned hell. That's what you've earned. The wages of sin is what? Okay, there, you've earned that. But the gift of God through Christ Jesus is what? Eternal life. It's a gift. You didn't earn it. You can't earn it. And once having received it, the gifts and the callings of God are what? Irrevocable. He's not going to take it back. Oh, he will take you to the woodshed, but he's not taking back the gift. The moment you become a son and a daughter, you will always be a son and a daughter. You have been given an inheritance, incorruptible, undefiled, that fades not away, and it's reserved in heaven for you, for me, for us. because of what Jesus has done. Superior to Moses, superior to the law, superior to the Levitical priesthood, superior to Aaron, superior to angels. Because some would think, well, listen, yeah, we understand Moses, law, Aaron, Levitical priesthood, but angels. Well, we're going to find out about angels this morning. In fact, I would recommend, if you want to know about angels, get Billy Graham's little book, little paperback book. You can read it in an afternoon on angels. I think he does the best thing when it comes to angels. But watch what he says here. This is so interesting because he purged us. You know, in 1 John chapter 1, verses 8, 9, and 10, it says, if you say that you don't have a bent to sin, propensity to sin, then you deceive yourself. Understand, even as Christians, even born again, regenerated by the Holy Spirit, filled with the Holy Spirit, baptized in the Holy Spirit, loving Jesus with all of our heart, you still have a propensity to sin. Did you know that? We used to do this with the men. Let's do it with all of you guys. Raise your left hand, take your right hand, feel and see if you got a pulse. If you got a pulse, you still got a propensity to sin. But then he says this, but if you will confess, homologeo, agree with God that he was right and you were wrong. If you will confess your sin, he does two things. He not only forgives you, but the Bible says he cleanses you. Katharizo is our Greek word for that. We get almost as a direct transliteration into the English word, catharize. How many have ever been catharized? Ooh. I don't like to think the thought. But what the catheter does is it bleeds the poison and the pollution and the contaminants out of your system. You have been purged. I have been purged. We have been purged from the poison of sin. And Jesus Christ himself and by himself did that for us. And we didn't help him. Having begun in the Spirit, are you now made perfect in the flesh? Are you kidding me? You know, I interact with a lot of young pastors. I'm in a place in my life now that Chuck and some of the older pastors are gone, and I find myself to be the older pastor. One day I woke up to the fact, why are these people calling me? Because I am the old guy now. I was the young guy when I started, but now I am the old guy. And I have to keep reminding them that you're not going to be perfect in the flesh this side of heaven, but God sees you. He sees those things that are not as though they already were. He sees you perfect. Remember back in Numbers chapter 23, when Balaam was hired by Balak to curse God's people? Three times he builds an altar and tries to curse him, and he can't. And so finally, God says to Balaam, what are you doing? These are my people. I see no iniquity in Judah. I perceive no perverseness in Israel. Have you not read the first 22 chapters? But God says, I refuse to do that. You want to talk about the sovereignty of God? Let's talk about the sovereignty of God. The sovereignty of God is not based on choosing some to be saved and some to be damned, like our Calvinistic brothers believe. The sovereignty of God is choosing not to remember your sin, not to see sin on you. That's sovereign. That we serve a God that can choose in his Son, not only not to see sin in us, but to put his Son's righteousness upon us. Now that'll blow your mind. I was thinking about that this week and sitting up there realizing that not only does he not see sin and transgression in me anymore, he has purged me, he has catharized me from those things, he's drained those things from me, but he's put Christ's righteousness on me. Read Romans chapter 4 on into 5. And it's amazing. When you read chapter 4, he has imputed to you. In fact, first thing he says, he refuses to impute sin on your account. He won't write it down. Instead, he has imputed Christ's righteousness to you. So every nanosecond of every second of every minute of every hour of every day of every month of every year, there's this imputation, there's the flowing, as it were, through that work of the Spirit, the blood of Jesus Christ that is imputing his righteousness to you. So look to your neighbor and say, you are the righteousness of God in Christ Jesus. Go ahead and say that. It'll blow their minds. You are the righteousness of God in Christ. Don't forget to put that in. You are vile outside of that, but in Christ Jesus. Amen? In Christ Jesus. This is what Paul is saying. Why would you go back to religion? Why would you be dragging those lambs down to the temple and laying your hands on it? Oh, and by the way, the temple ain't going to be there much longer. But why would you be doing that? Why would you be going through all of the motions and all the symbolism when you can have the perfection of it? Why would anybody want to be religious when you can have relationship, where you can know Him and He can know you, and you can hear His voice and you can feel the presence of the Spirit in your heart, and when you get alone or pray, you feel this connection? Why would you want to go through those, you know, those dead motions when you can have real emotion? Amen. This is what Paul is saying. Let me teach instead of preach. I get excited when I talk about this. Purged. Man, I'm purged. I'm purged. And then it says He purged me of my sins. First He took away the sin nature, and anything I ever done that is a transgression of the Father's law that caused Jesus to have to die on Calvary's cross or grieved or quenched the Holy Spirit, He said, I took care of that too. Really? Yeah. I see no sin in you. I see no iniquity in you. By one sacrifice, we'll get there in chapter 10 about 3 years from now. Let me get ahead a little bit. He's going to tell us that by one sacrifice, He has perfected. Tell your neighbor, you're perfect in Christ. He has perfected until the next time you sin. Does it say that? He has perfected forever those whom He made holy. He by Himself purged your sins. Oh, and guess what? Then He sat down. Now, we've studied through the Old Testament together. We studied through Leviticus. We studied the tabernacle. Let me ask you, were there any provisions for any chairs for any priest to sit down? Once you walked into the outer court and there before you was the altar, then the brazen laver, and then the tabernacle, the holy, and then the most holy place. Is there any place there to sit down? Were there any provisions for the priest to sit down? No, there were not. In fact, Paul will bring this to light when we get into chapter 10. Because they daily stood sacrificing constantly. Can you imagine having the job of a priest and having a congregation like this where they're lined up out there with their lambs? Me, I would have had to take a herd down with me because somebody's donkey would have pulled out in front of me. I guarantee it on the way down. Not only would I have to have the original lamb for the original sin, but on my way down, I would have had to have a second, a third, and a fourth because some blue-haired Jewish woman would pull her donkey out in front of me, and then we're it's on. But can you imagine? So they, from sunup to sundown, the morning and the evening sacrifice, were constantly sacrificing for this, first for their own sins and then for the sins of the people. But this man offered one, so perfect and so holy, so complete, that it removed the sins of those who come to Him forever. Superior to the law, superior to the Levitical priesthood, superior to Aaron and his lineage, superior. And then He says this, because He sat down, because the work is done. It's done. The work for your salvation is done. It's over. And then it says He sat down at the right hand of Majesty on high, being made so much better than the angels, as He hath by inheritance, because of His relationship with the Father, because He's God the Son, wasn't created, He is the Creator, having obtained a much more excellent name than they. There's 108 references to angels in the Old Testament. There's 165 in the New Testament. And we find out in the New Testament and in the Old Testament, angels were just ministering spirits sent to God to minister to you. They're servants. They're the ones leading John around heaven and showing him things. When John tried to worship, he said, "Don't worship me. I'm a fellow servant." In fact, we'll read a couple of verses in a few moments. "For unto which of the angels said he at any time, Thou art my son. You are God, my son." We have the Holy Trinity working right there in Genesis chapter 1. In the beginning, God created the heavens and the earth. And it says, and He said, when He began to create, when He said, that is the Word. Jesus is the eternal Word come flesh. In the form of Jesus, He said, let there be light, and there was light. There's the Word. And then the Holy Spirit was brooding over this chaotic, formless planet. You have the Trinity right there in the whole process of creation. And so he says this, listen carefully. He said he's made much better than the angels because he's received a better name. Which of the angels did he ever say, thou art my son, this day hath I begotten thee? And again, I will be to him a father, and he shall be to me a son. And again, when he had bringeth him the first begotten into the world, he saith, and let all the angels of God worship him. Now, a couple words there. Let's just develop this and we'll close today because we have communion. My wife reminded me we have communion today. But this word begotten, how many have had a Jehovah Witness show up to your door and point that out? Begotten. See, he's created. Did you not read the verses ahead of that? In context. But this word begotten is interesting because let the Bible interpret itself. Do you know what it means? He is the first begotten from the dead. Write this down. This is incredible. Jesus came out of a virgin womb, right? Conceived of the Holy Spirit, born of a virgin, lived the sinless life, died a substitutionary death on Calvary's cross, rose again the third day, ascended to the Father with a perfect sacrifice for sin, and now ever lives to make intercession for you. But have you ever thought that he also came out of a virgin tomb? Because no human being ever raised from the dead to eternal life. Lazarus was raised, but he died again. Jesus and Peter raised other people, but they died again. He is the firstborn among many. He is the only begotten. He was the first one as a human being, God taking on human form, that came out of the tomb to everlasting life. Listen to what it says in Acts chapter 13. You know, Paul is talking about this in Acts chapter 13, verses 32 through 35, and he says this, and we declare unto you glad tidings. That's what the gospel is. It's good news. The gospel is not bad news. So many pastors and so many preachers and pulpits, they are telling you, you're a sinner and dangle you over hell. That's not good news. Good news is that you're saved. You're sanctified. You're washed in the blood. You're regenerated by the Spirit. Your name is written, and he's coming back for you. That's good news. Amen. It's so good news. I say it so fast, I boggle my own mind. He says, how that the promise which was made unto the fathers, God hath fulfilled the same. The promise of what? Eternal life. That he says that God hath fulfilled the same unto us, their children, in that, listen carefully, in that he raised him up again, the resurrection to eternal life. And then he connects it. He says, as it's also written in the second Psalm. You can read it in Psalms chapter 2, verses 6 and 7. Thou art my son, this day I have begotten thee. Paul tells us that word begotten means he raised him from the dead to eternal life. Then he goes on to say, and then Paul says it, and as concerning that he raised him up from the dead, no more to return to corruption. One day we will be raised through the work of Jesus Christ from the dead, no longer to return to corruption. He said on this wise, I will give thee the sure mercies of David. Wherefore he saith in another psalm, Psalm 16, verse 10, he said, thou shalt not suffer the Holy One to see corruption. Jesus came to die in our stead, to offer that perfect sacrifice for the sins of humanity, and he was the first to raise, as a human being, this stuff from the dead and to step into eternity. He is the first begotten of the Father. Prototokos is the word used there, and it means that he is the prototype. He is the prototype. And listen, one of these days, there's going to be a lot of stones rolling away, a lot of graves opening up, because he was the first. Jesus said, destroy this temple. By what authority do you destroy this temple? And in 3 days, I'll raise it again. And so, superior to all of these things, because why? Jesus has in himself life. Being made, let's read that one more time, and then we'll close our study this morning. Being made so much better than the angels, although they are spirits, and we'll get into that next week, ministering spirits, because he has received an inheritance that's much more excellent, because he is God, the Father's own Son, God, the eternal Word. For unto which of the angels at any time said, Thou art my son, this day have I begotten thee. And again, I will be to him a father, he shall be to me a son. And again, when he bringeth in the first begotten, the first to raise from the dead, the first fruits of the resurrection, the first begotten into the world, he saith, and let all the angels of God worship him. If angels worship him, how much more should we worship him?
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2: This is Seth Leibson for townhall.com. In an age of fleeting stories fed by a constant conveyor belt of crisis and frenzy, keeping all of us in a common state of agitation with little ability to focus on the meaningful, let us do exactly that as we prepare for Memorial Day coming up in another weekend. The great historian Wilfred Macleay once wrote, quote, "Without memory and without the stories by which our memories are carried forward, we cannot say who or what we are. Without them, our life and thought dissolve into a meaningless, unrelated rush of events," close quote. The commemoration of those who, in the words of James Garfield, made immortal their patriotism and their virtue in defending this country gave us the greatest lessons in who and what we are, and with the greatest of meaning. Who and what we are matters. Thus, the memory of them and what they did for us matters. They are antidotes to meaninglessness. We can celebrate 250 years of our country's life because of those we reflect on this Memorial Day. Thank God for these heroes. I'm Seth Leibson.
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10: We're going to get into God's Word this morning, and we're going to be going just through the first four verses. So you're going to hear a short sermon on four verses out of the book of Isaiah, starting in chapter 6, verses 1 through 4. And those verses are going to be what we sit on today, what we hope in and what we believe in. God's going to both start a process by revelation and what we can know about Him, what we can understand about God. Because if we know who God is, everything else follows that. We don't start by saying, God, here's our wish list. This is what we want. What we say is, God, what is your will? What do you want to do on earth? How do we follow you, God, right? We don't invite God to follow us. We're going to get it in the right order. So we're going to read that passage right here, and then we'll go forward 1 through 4. Okay, I got my Bible pulled up. I'm reading out of the ESV version. If I could have you stand for the reading of God's holy scriptures, I would appreciate that. We revere His word. It's the living word. It's the light on earth. It's His son, Jesus. And so we want to read this with the awe that He is speaking, and we are listeners. Amen. So starting in verse 1 of Isaiah chapter 6, in the year that King Uzziah died, I saw the Lord sitting upon a throne, high and lifted up, and the train of His robe filled the temple. Above Him stood the seraphim. Each had six wings. With two He covered His face, with two He covered His feet, and with two He flew. And one called to another and said, "Holy, holy, holy is the Lord of hosts. The whole earth is filled with His glory." And the foundations of the threshold shook at the voice of Him who called, and the house was filled with smoke. This is the word of the Lord. You may be seated. That's a good passage to preach, church. That'll preach. That'll preach. I want to walk this out with you this morning. This is a man, Isaiah, who's recorded his own experience with God, and he is revealing it in writing it down, what he saw, so that we who have not seen this vision could join in with him on an accurate view of God. We're taking his testimony out of the scriptures, and we're saying, this is true, and therefore I should invoke my faith. That's what God in this one appearance looks like. And so we have this beautiful insight into the Lord. I titled this slide, "When You See the Lord," because I think what God's ultimately after here as a church is that we need to see God. Not necessarily in just a vision, but through His Word, through His Spirit, through His church. That we would have a fresh experience with the one that we call our Savior, Jesus Christ, who's done all this to save us and now lead His church. That we would rightly have a fresh view of Him. This is what we know. This is what we know. Vision comes before response. If we can't see God, we're going to miss the main point. And so I'm going to put it up there for you. Responding to God begins with seeing Him for who He is. So there's going to be a lot of different ideas about God in this world. A lot. And we cannot get that part wrong. It's essential. A God who is really good at communicating wants us to listen well so that we know who He really is. Therefore, when we put our faith in Him, it'll be in the accurate description of God, not in some fanciful imagination of man, not in some wishfulness of spiritual people, but the revelation of God. Therefore, we can put our hope in that. It won't fail. It's not even a little bit off. It's accurate as to who God is. That's important. Knowing who God is central to the Christian life. Our pursuit of God, amen, is a lot of things. But primarily, it is getting in ourselves to know Him better, and from that, everything else flows. We were meant to be plugged into that plug. If we're not, nothing flows. So everything in the Christian life begins with what we see. Help me see you, Lord. Help me know you, Lord. Increase my understanding about you, Lord. Diminish the lies. Diminish the counterfeit. Give me clarity, God. I don't know about you, but whenever you're in a situation in life where you're in a tough spot, I promise you, you don't want fanciful information. You want direct, clear information that matters. Keep it simple. How many of you guys remember the Nextel phones? You remember those?
3: Yeah.
10: Yeah. We finally have something the younger generation knows nothing about. Sorry, guys. You guys know way more than us. But there used to be this thing called the Nextel. It was kind of a cell phone, and it was kind of a walkie-talkie. Yeah, and you could just, you don't have to dial anything. You just put the name up there, and you just hold it down like a walkie-talkie and say, "Hey, Dave, are you there?" You know what it was great about? Because we had them on the work site when I did construction. It was great because everything was direct and short and clear. And for every guy in this church, we say, amen. That's how we work. We don't want a long, we don't need all that. We just need, what time does the truck arrive? Right? That's all we need. In fact, when people start talking on you, you're like, you have to get on there, "Hey guys, we're working, knock it off." Right? We want clarity. We want to know what's happening. That's important. And so I want you to hear that before Isaiah, later on we're going to hear about this, before he even confesses his sin, because he is going to do that, he's going to say, "Woe to me, I'm a man of unclean lips, and I am from a people of unclean lips." That's later in this chapter. He first has to go into this position before God and see who God is. That's the starting point. That's the beginning of it all, is he is seeing God, and from a revelation of God, he's moving forward. Listen, I just got back from youth camp last weekend where I got to share my heart with the kids that went up there, young men and women. And I'll tell you, the best part of any of those things is when God shows up and his presence is in the room. All of a sudden, it's like, it doesn't matter what I say. I don't matter. God is there. And the very thing is that when we're in his presence, then all of a sudden everything we hoped would happen starts happening. Because he is in the room. And I fundamentally believe that this is what Isaiah's experience is. He went from just being a guy who didn't see who the Lord was. Maybe he had ideas. Maybe he had previous thoughts. But for the first time, he sees the Lord in its own just grandeur and majesty, and that vision catapults this man to being one of the most important prophets of the entire Old Testament, and indeed the Bible. Now, my brother Dave and I got to go to Israel, and when we were in Israel, there's actually a museum there called the Isaiah Scroll Museum. I guess they weren't too creative with their names. But you go to that, guess what they have there? The Scroll of Isaiah. And it's in this room. It's kind of dark because light will damage, and there's like this lit plexi. It's like Fort Knox.

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3: You've been in those moments, right, where it's like, nobody can tell me that this isn't beautiful because you're in the presence of the Lord. It's wonderful. You know what he says? I saw the Lord. I saw the Lord. Yeah, that's what I know. So it's important. And I want to touch into some of you guys who were part of the Biblical Manhood series. Wasn't that good? It's like, man, that was sharpening us. And the biblical womanhood, this is where we start in that series. For those of you who don't know, we start right here because we can't tell you how to be a man. We can't tell you to be a woman until you first know who is God. Because we are made in His image, in His likeness. The Lord who created all things made us uniquely in His image. And so first thing out of the gate, we have to know this. If we get our view of God wrong, everything downstream gets distorted. You know, we act a little crazy as Christians because we'll divide over anything. Amen? We can find a verse. We go, oh, no, that's not what it means, man. And there's some good in that because there's also bad interpretations of God's word out there. We know that. But you know what it is? It's like we're hungry to put God and the clarity of God and to know who He is and to not get it wrong and to not wrongly believe the wrong things because we want to see the truth. I'll tell you, church, in this congregation, we're not perfect, but man, do we study the Word of God so that we don't walk around with big swollen heads of intellectualism, so that we can see Him. We want to see Him. We want to know what the real thing looks like. That's what matters to us as a church. A false image of God creates false expectations, and the fallout is always brutal. All I got to do is remind you of the book of Exodus, right? God frees them supernaturally from slavery in Egypt. He takes them, and the Exodus story is the story of the Bible, amen, because that was us. And that is a story which defines all their stories in many ways. And yet the Exodus story, there's this profound reality that they're freed. They cross the Red Sea, which God divinely gives them a pathway and destroys their enemies, and they're on the other side, and what do? They take all that gold that the Lord had provided for them, which they didn't work for, and they asked Aaron and the priest, hey, will you craft an idol for us so we can begin to worship? They had a wrong view of God, church. The lingering of Egypt was still on them until Moses came down, who was seeing the real God. Right? And Moses was up seeing God. He comes down and what? And how quickly? What's wrong with you? Church, who was looking at the right place determined the right response. Moses saw the real thing. He had the right heart. The rest of the nation saw the wrong thing and they had the wrong heart. You know what? It's just another plain old story of what you see and you follow is what's going to change the outcome of what's next. What is next for you? I hope your eyes are on the real thing with God. This is what matters. But when we see God clearly, this is the good news. Our hearts, our worship. Man, I love worship. Sometimes I wish, man, let's just keep going, Rob. But God's word must be preached. Amen. But our obedience comes. We realign with God. And I'll tell you right now, some of us have that steering wheel. When you let go of it, the car just turns because we're out of alignment. You know, that's what that is, right? If your car does that, go get it aligned. When we're in the Word of God, we see God. He aligns us so that we can let go and it still goes straight. Because we're not actually pulling in the other direction. We're actually like, my natural direction is with towards the Lord. Because I see Him. And I understand who He is. Amen. Let's talk about this vision that He has. The context of the vision. Because I want you to hear this. He starts by saying, in the year of King Uzziah died. That's how it starts. He saw the Lord. He's saying, this is the context of when this happened. In the year that he died, he said, I saw the Lord. And this comes at a very important

0: Important time in history, right, for Israel. This isn't just some random story. This is in the context of probably one of the most difficult times of Israel. King Uzziah, who is he? Well, he ruled Judah for over 50 years. That's a long reign, by the way. Read the length of kings in the Chronicles, and you'll find out not many ruled that long. That's unique. He brought security. That's a good thing. Vote for that. He brought prosperity. I'd vote for that. That's a good thing. And even strength against their enemies. This guy was a king of kings, and yet he was gone. The good days have ended. There's a vacuum now. And I think you need to hear that what they were feeling and thinking right now is there's now a new power struggle. What do we do next? Because, you know, people don't sit still when there's a vacuum. When there's a leader, like what's going on in Iran right now, would be a perfect example of what's going on here. This is a new season. Someone else is going to step forward and say, I'll take charge. And Isaiah is getting a word from the Lord because God knows the timing. God knows when he needs to intervene. God knows that he needs to give a fresh revelation to them. So the throne on earth is empty. There's an uncertainty in the people of God. And it's right there. In the uncertainty of the moment that Isaiah sees God most clearly. And so I have this question for you. When you think of God, what comes to mind? You got the Father, the Son, the Holy Spirit, triune God, unique God. What do you think of? What words would you use to describe him? Oh, I wish we could take time to hear your answers. I bet it'd be pretty fun. Because, man, when you share what you hear about the Lord, know about the Lord, it gives us a better image of God. But it's important how we think about God. It's important what we think about his word, which describes him and demonstrates his character, embodies his power, right? Hebrews 4:12 tells us that the word of God is alive and powerful. You know, John 1 introduces us that in the beginning was the word. The word was with God, the word was God. He's referring to Jesus Christ. And so we have this idea that with this living document, the word of God is the person, Jesus Christ, who became the savior of all sinners, who believed upon him and his resurrection so that we could know him. But we have to answer that question. And I think the question matters deeply because how you see God determines how you will trust him. I'm going to spend some real time in this area right now because I want to dispel a lot of the counterfeits out there about God. We cannot believe the wrong things about God. You know, how many of you believed he was like Santa Claus when you were first a Christian? Oh, Lord, I need something. That's a wrong view of God. It's cute when you're little, but most of you need to stop that, right? We're past that point. We need to think about who God is and not have a false idea about who he is. He's not a genie in a lamp that you rub and get three wishes from, right? He's even not like the other gods of history, which say certain things, do certain things. He is unique and different and pure and for you. And so we must know who he is. How do you, if you look at him a certain way, it's going to determine how you trust him. And throughout scripture, we see in moments of upheaval, God does a new work. Actually, we think of upheaval as often bad. Like, we don't want change. We don't want different. Hey, our church is going through that right now. We're talking about selling our building, maybe buying another building. It's upheaval. And most of us go, I like the normal thing. But upheaval can create new opportunities. It can stretch us into new options of faith. Remember, I was saying, we got to take new ground. We don't take new ground when we're comfortable, church. Amen. We come from that. We only move when we're forced to move. We have to do something because if we just stay here, we're stuck. I want you to know that moments of upheaval often become moments of revelation. Think about the times where you had breakthroughs with God, probably on the heels of something hard. Maybe you went through something difficult and there was God and you trusted him. That proves something about you. You see God there, don't you? That's a fresh revelation of God. Let me remind you of a few from Scripture. Israel's enslaved. And you might think, well, that's just tough. But here, that's exactly when God intervenes and this deliverer named Moses arrives, whom God has supernaturally projected him into this position of great authority, even though he had no business, no earthly, no natural law. Only the revelation of God's supernatural power puts him in that place. And let me tell you, that revelation of God has, since that time in history, totally changed the way we view God. He's a redeemer. He takes people out of slavery. He does it by his own might. He even helps people that don't even want him. We see God. How about when we have a divided nation? We have a northern kingdom and a southern kingdom in the scriptures. And we don't know who to follow. 12 tribes, two now, they're two separate nations. You got a temple down here in Judah. You got a temple up there in Dan, and they're fighting over who has the right temple, and they have each their own priests. And there are people called to be one people under Jehovah, right? And here they are. They can't get along. But what does God do? He shows up. He says, hey, this guy Elijah is my prophet. He's going to start answering some questions. He's going to start telling people what God's heart is. God's revelation came on the scene. Or when the church started in the book of Acts, they're persecuted, they're scattered, they're sent out. But what happens on the heels of that? The gospel explodes. The word of Jesus Christ, this little local revolution, goes out to the world. At the perfect time in history when people could travel across the world with the word of Jesus Christ. So when earthly stability shakes, God often pulls back the curtain. And this is what I want you to hear today so much, man. God is on the throne. He's on the throne. He's more powerful than every other thing, period. No one can outdo him. No one's got greater strength than him. No one's wiser than him. No one can create like him. No one can do anything but God. He's just the only one. Like we say this in a simpler way. God has no rivals. Our God has no rivals. So when you're thinking about who is your God, boy, doesn't that change the way you think of Goliath? You know, he's big. He's scary. He's got big weapons. We're small. But because of the way we see God, little David shepherd boy goes out and he says, don't you talk about my God that way. I'm going to take your head off and feed to the birds today, Goliath. That little boy saw God and he lived like a kid or a man for the first time without fear in the way that we would think of he should have fear. It's not because he's brave. It's not because he's strong. It's not because he's good with a rock. It's because he saw God. He saw God. Remember he said, hey man, God delivered me with a bear. He delivered me with a lion. He's telling you, I saw God in bigger situations than this. And he's going to deliver you too. We see God, we change. In other words, the throne in Judah is empty, but guess what? The throne in heaven, it never is. Let's talk about the majesty of the Lord. Because one of the things that you can just take from this passage is, wow, that's my God. I don't know how the train of his robe filled the temple looks like, but my imagination goes, that's a lot of fabric, Lord. That's a long robe or train, you know. It's like his presence is everywhere in that temple. I can't wait to see him face to face. I know you feel the same way. He says, I saw the Lord sitting upon a throne. What does this throne look like, you know? I'll bet it's transformative. I bet it makes you think, like, that's better than I could imagine. I bet it makes you sort of think, that's a throne. High and lifted up. Some form of, like, it's greater than. It's bigger than. It's positioned in a place. He's just revealing what, in his own words, what he saw. I think of this idea that Isaiah doesn't see panic in heaven. There's no worry here, church. He's seeing God fully enthroned, right? We know Matthew 28. All authority, Jesus says, has been given to me in heaven and on earth. Newsflash, we're with him. When we think of our God the right way, everything else loses its power over you. When we see God the right way, we're invoked towards moving in a direction towards Him and the things that He cares about. The Lord is moving us as a church, when we think about this passage, into alignment. Let's take new ground. Man, I don't know about you, but typically when we think of leadership being reactive. The enemy does this, we do that. Right? But in the throne room of God, God doesn't react. Right? Like, He doesn't have to go, hey, everybody, let's huddle. What are we going to do now?
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2: I'm Sophia Laurie of the California Family Council. And Lord Jesus, Father God, I just pray for every person listening in this moment. Lord, you know exactly where they are, the burdens they're carrying, the decisions before them, the fears they haven't spoken out loud, and even the praise reports they have, Lord. And I pray that you would just meet them with your peace that surpasses all understanding. Strengthen their hearts, give wisdom to those seeking direction, restore hope where disappointment has maybe taken root, and remind them, Lord, that they are not alone and that you are working all things together for good and for your glory. 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And in Jesus' name, amen.
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12: 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We're so glad you're here to listen. Today's message from Pastor Allen is called Breakthrough, Alone in the Desert.
13: The title for this session is Alone in the Desert, and it's really a companion piece with the previous session. We looked at Zechariah and Elizabeth and the breakthrough God brought to their lives. And I want to continue it in this session, really with the outcome of that. I think there's a hopeful message there, but for just a moment, I've been encouraging you for quite a while now to embrace this little paradigm of watch and listen and think and act. Not just to live your life, but to do it with attentiveness. There's some things that will be essential. Jesus warned us as we approach the end of the age that deception would increase dramatically. And there's some things you can do to limit your vulnerability to being deceived. One is read your Bible on a regular basis. There's just not a replacement for that, folks. If you're not doing it, you've almost surrendered completely. Read your Bible on a regular basis. You can join us in our reading plan. We'd be delighted. If you don't want to do that, you can pick one. But 10 or 15 minutes a day, you can read through your whole Bible in the course of a year. It's a worthwhile investment of time. It will change you. And if you've read it once, twice will be better. If you've read it 10 times, the 11th will be better. Okay? The second thing is community. You need like-minded people that you spend some time with. It's hard to admit your parents were right when you were a kid. But your friends really do have an enormous impact on your life. You need a community of people who have a faith in God. They will help you a great deal. Amen. And the third thing is this little paradigm. You've got to watch and listen. You actually have to pay attention a bit. There's a temptation to want to kind of cocoon, go into a cave, and, you know, it's just distressing. You don't know who to believe or what to believe, but you have to pay a little bit of attention. Then you have to think a little bit. I know. And then be willing to act. You can't just be an observer or a professional critic. We're not Olympic judges. We're in the arena. And there's a big difference. I think if you'll do those things, it'll help you avoid deception and fulfill God's purposes for your lives. And ultimately, that's the target. We are witnesses to a season of tremendous change, unparalleled change in my lifetime. And I don't mean because of this election. I really think it started in a dramatic way with COVID. God began to shake the earth. There have been multiple tremors since then. October the 7th, the attack by Hamas on Israel and the boiling anti-Semitism in our own nation. Very unexpected things. God is shaking the earth. And I trust that at the end of it, we'll be in a place that He has led us to. So it isn't frightening. It's kind of exciting to me, but it's a great contest between the values of the kingdom of God and the values of this present age. You're going to have to decide. You can't stay in the middle much longer. Tragically, in the church, we have capitulated for so long. We've been silent for so long. We've been timid for so long that now it feels almost inappropriate to express our support for a Judeo-Christian worldview. Should we say that? Are we allowed to say that? What if I offend someone? Folks, the truth is helpful. Imagine going to a doctor that doesn't want to give you the real diagnosis because it might make you feel blue. We call that malpractice. In the Christian world, we call it apostasy. If you won't align with the truth because you don't know if it'll be received well, that's not just a personal choice or kindness or mercy. It is a false gospel. It's false faith. And we don't want to be there, and we've lived dangerously close to that. It's not inappropriate to agree with God's word. In fact, it's necessary, it's helpful, even if it puts you at odds with some rather revered places like Harvard or Yale or the purveyors of conventional wisdom. We live in a world where the truth really isn't settled. You don't have to be very clever any longer, just a little bit of awareness. I mean, lately we see the reports and pictures and videos of swarms of drones hanging above us. While government officials say, nothing there. It's just a small airplane. Oh, thank you. Or they'll tell us that biological sex is confusing. No, it really isn't. No, really, it's not that tough. I grew up on a farm. It isn't confusing. I'm not suggesting there aren't people that don't struggle with confusion, but if you're confused about something that's that fundamental, that's not a good place. That's not something to be celebrated. And we certainly wouldn't want to abandon our children to be mutilated by people that think that kind of confusion is helpful. So this idea of breakthroughs, this notion of when God intervenes in our lives, we are a culture in need of breakthroughs from the kingdom of God. We've drifted a long way into places that are confusing and where the truth isn't celebrated and integrity is no longer held in high esteem. No matter where you sit on the political spectrum, you could say amen to that. That's just the reality. And the change for that isn't coming from an election. The change for that will come from the heart of God's people. Breakthroughs. When God intervenes in our lives, most of us, one of the reasons I decided to do this series is I engage with the community of faith here sufficiently enough to know that there are hundreds of us that are in a desperate place. We need a breakthrough from God. Physically, emotionally, in our family systems, in our businesses, in many, many ways. There's only a God solution can result in an outcome that will be satisfactory. Otherwise, we're just treading water, holding our space. We need a breakthrough. And God gratefully does intervene in our lives. But we have had a little bit, I believe, of a misunderstanding. And preachers like myself have contributed to this. We like to tell the miracle stories. We like to talk about the victories that took place. And that's not inappropriate. But it's inappropriate unless we tell the larger story. And the breakthroughs that God presents to us are not just victory stories. There's a backstory that go with them. I started with a verse of scripture in your notes. There's hope. It's Isaiah 40 in verse 3. It says, a voice of one calling. In the desert, prepare the way for the Lord. Make straight in the wilderness a highway for our God. That verse from Isaiah 40 is quoted in Matthew, Mark, Luke, and John. There are very few things recorded in all four of the Gospels. That verse is. And each time it's presented in conjunction with John the Baptist and his life message. He was a voice of one calling in the wilderness. See, I don't really want to be a voice of one. I want to be a voice of a big choir. Right? Fun to find 12,000 people that are all saying Jesus is Lord and slip in with them and go, yes. It's not so much fun to be in a group of 12,000 people that are not in favor of that and you're standing there going, Jesus is Lord. John was willing to be a voice of one calling in the wilderness. I want to look at that. He's a breakthrough. He's the one who was to prepare the way for Jesus in his life and his ministry and all he did. See, when I imagine a breakthrough, apart from doing any study of it, what I want out of a breakthrough is I want a resolution to my problem. I got a bad diagnosis. I want it to go away. I want the doctor to say, I blew it. You want the mass to disappear. You want the mass to disappear. You want your heart function to be normal. Whatever the problem may be, you want your kids to be healthy. If there's a relational struggle, you want it to be resolved, you want everybody to be at peace, whatever, the breakthrough, you just want the problem to evaporate and the goodness of God to make it all a big happy point. Nothing wrong with that imagination, it's just not particularly biblical. Breakthroughs result in transformation. They change your perspective. They leave you with insight and understandings different than you had before the intervention of God. So you don't just return to your old shape. You walk in a new way. You interact in a new way. Breakthroughs change everything. Are you ready for that? Those of us that need a breakthrough, are you ready for a different cadence in your life? Are you ready for a rearrangement of authority? Are you ready for a transformation of priorities? Or do you just want God to do what you want him to do so you can keep doing what you want to do? If I get really honest, that's really what I want. But truthfully, God loves us too much. Like my Bible says that if God loves you, he will discipline you. Oh, I don't want to grow up in the Lord. I mean, I've learned to value that. But I mean, if you just left me to myself, the truth is, no, I'd really like just to have my way.
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13: 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Saul of Tarsus, a hero of mine, I got to know him as the Apostle Paul, an unrelenting advocate for Jesus in the face of unyielding persecution. 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
12: 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That's 855-577-2255. Now, let's get back to Pastor Allen with his message called Breakthrough, Alone in the Desert.
13: I'm going to suggest that it has an impact not only for you, but for the generations who follow you. In fact, if we start with Zechariah and Elizabeth, and I have this couple who were childless, and they're past the age where they're going to bear children. It's just not reasonable anymore. Nobody has the expectation. They had those prayers, but they had them a long time ago. And then the announcement comes, Gabriel, the archangel, shows up and says, you're going to have a child, and you're going to name him John. And they're like, what are you talking about? I mean, Zechariah has enough questions that he gets struck mute for 9 months. Teach you to talk back. Aren't you glad we all don't get struck mute when we question the Lord? Have you know Pastor would be signing the message this morning? And John's born. And Zechariah and Elizabeth really step out of the scene completely after their time in the temple and taking John. They step out of the story, but John steps onto the stage. And that's where I want to start. It's in Luke chapter 3. It's right in the middle of this Christmas narrative. Zechariah and Elizabeth and John the Baptist are very much a part of the Christmas story. During the high priesthood of Annas and Caiaphas, the word of God came to John, the son of Zechariah, in the desert. Nobody knew why they were calling him John, because God said to. That was the message they got in the temple when Gabriel came to Zechariah. He said, you name him John. No, no, no. All the people said when it was time to name him, he said, he'll be Zechariah. It's the family. There's nobody named John in your family. And Elizabeth and Zechariah together said, no, this is a new thing. This is a breakthrough. His name's John. So John, the son of Zechariah, in the desert, he went into all the country around the Jordan preaching the baptism of repentance for the forgiveness of sins. As it is written in the book of the words of Isaiah the prophet, a voice of one calling in the desert, prepare the way for the Lord, make straight paths for him. Every valley shall be filled in, every mountain and hill made low. The crooked road shall become straight, the rough way smooth, and all mankind will see God's salvation. Gee, that's not a big assignment. Go prepare the way for the Messiah so that all of humankind can see the way to salvation. And John said to the crowds coming out to be baptized by him, you bunch of snakes, who warned you to flee from the coming wrath? Just as a beginning point, I think a simple observation, we've been trying to stack some ideas some breakthrough hacks, if you will. In this case, the breakthrough begins in the desert. John is a voice crying in the desert. He's not a voice crying in the temple. He's not in Jerusalem. Isaiah was a prophet of the court. He was comfortable in the palace. Jeremiah spoke to heads of state and the leaders of nations. John is a voice in the desert, a voice crying in the wilderness, a voice of one crying in the wilderness. Wearing clothes made of camel's hair and eating locusts, not bugs. It's a fruit that grows on a tree. I know you're disappointed. Breakthroughs often emerge in the desert. Seems odd to us. The desert's a remote part for most of us in our nation. If you live in Israel or the Middle East, I can tell you for my Jewish friends, the desert is not a place of punishment. It's a place of renewal. It's a place of refreshing. It's a place where God meets you. If they have a day off, they go into the desert. And from the biblical perspective, the desert is a place of renewal. I tell you that because if you're in a desert season, it doesn't feel so fruitful. It doesn't feel quite as opulent as you had hoped as it might. If it's a lean time, I would submit to you that's a very... There's a very high degree of probability that that's a breakthrough season. God hasn't abandoned you. In the desert, there's a stillness. In the desert, there's a quietness. In the desert, it's much easier to hear. I don't believe God has left you. There's a component of John the Baptist that I don't want us to miss. Jesus said he was the greatest of those born among women, a very revered character. But John the Baptist is an impossibility without the faithfulness of Zechariah and Elizabeth. What made John the Baptist's ministry possible, his life story possible, his impact possible, were the decisions that were made by his parents, by Zechariah and Elizabeth, upright people, godly people, people who overcame disappointment, people who had to have their life plans rewritten. Their life schedule didn't emerge in the way they had hoped it would while their friends were building nurseries and welcoming children, they weren't. And so they prayed and they sought God and they still didn't. And it became very obvious that that wasn't going to happen. It wasn't in their future. That just wasn't a part of their journey. And they managed to overcome that disappointment and not be defined by it. Zechariah is still serving in the temple. Elizabeth is still honoring the Lord, listening to the Spirit of God. And then Gabriel shows up and said, hey, I got some news for you. You're going to have a son. Except now it's like disruptive. Zechariah, I mean, he says, I am old. And Elizabeth? He was gracious. He said, she's well along in years. Gabriel, have you seen Lizzie? In fact, it's a little bit of a moment. You know, Gabriel's delivering this message with some rather lofty language about John. And Zechariah says, hang on a minute. I'm old. And Gabriel says, and you're going to be quiet for 9 months. Again, I'm very grateful God has not responded to me that way. How many times have you held up your hand to the Lord? Well, not me. No, thank you. I don't even like church. So John the Baptist and his ministry emerges from the faithfulness of Zechariah and Elizabeth, the willing to embrace their breakthrough, to reorder their lives, to be unique, to overcome disappointment. If they had not made those choices, John doesn't have a story to tell. There's a biblical principle here. I'm taking a moment with it because it's very important and it's essential, I believe, for the place that we find ourselves as a people right now. We need a generational story of godliness. We need a generational tale of a desire for righteousness and holiness and purity. We want a legacy of faith to be reestablished among us. Does that sound right? Why not let it begin with us and the aspirations that we have for our children and our grandchildren? I know we're in church and the answer to every question is typically Jesus. But in the quiet places of your life, when you're not in a church building and you're not sitting in the midst of a group of people that have raised their hands to identify as Christ followers, what aspirations do you truly hold for your children and your grandchildren? Fame, success, wealth, none of those things are inappropriate in and of themselves, but they'll be empty apart from a vibrant faith. You see, we've almost been totally co-opted by a secular culture. Our aspirations have become secular aspirations, our dreams secular aspirations, our priorities secular priorities. And again, I'm not trying to remove us from the world, we're in it, but the Bible says we shouldn't be of it. There's a difference. We have a different allegiance, a different set of objectives. It really is biblical. I can point to it. In 2 Timothy chapter 1 and verse 5, Paul is writing, Paul wrote the letter to a young man named Timothy. That's why it bears his name. But he's reminding him of what Paul knows of his life. He said, I've been reminded of your sincere faith, which first lived in your grandmother Lois and in your mother Eunice, and I'm persuaded now lives in you also. You're third generation, Timothy. I know the stock from which you come. Say, well, Pastor, I don't come from a family that's where there's generations of faithful people to the Lord. Good. Let's start a new trend. Pastor, my story's a little more broken. Most of ours are. Most of ours are. That's why in the previous session, we spent a great deal of time talking about a new name, establishing a new heritage, a new legacy. John's life isn't going to fit the normal pattern either. I don't believe any parent has an aspiration that their child would walk the path that John walked. Forget his impact. It's hard to imagine any parent raising their hand and saying, that would be my aspiration. We'll get to it in a moment. A generational legacy. Look at 1 Samuel chapter 1. This is Hannah. She's the mother of Samuel. At the point we're stepping into the narrative, she is childless as well. She said, I made a vow saying, O Lord Almighty, if you'll only look upon your servant's misery and remember me, and not forgive your servant, but give her a son, then I will give him to the Lord for all the days of his life. No razor will ever be used on his head. That last phrase could be a little blind to you. It's a commitment. Within Judaism, there was a sect of people. They're called Nazarites, not Nazarenes. Nazarenes are people that come from the village of Nazareth. It's a little community in the northern part of Israel, in Galilee. Jesus was a Nazarene. Nazarites are a group of people who take a vow, a special effort at setting themselves apart for the purposes of the Lord. They won't eat or drink anything that comes from the vine. They won't drink wine. They won't eat a grape. They won't even eat a raisin. And they don't cut their hair. Samuel, before he's born, before he's conceived, his mother said, I will rear him as a young man set apart for the purposes of God. I will give him to serve the Lord. Breakthroughs. Breakthroughs. We need generational breakthroughs. Or our children and grandchildren are going to lose their freedom. If we remain on the trajectory we are on, they will not know the kind of blessings that we have known. I'm not talking about 100 years from now. We're bankrupt, physically and morally. We have to change. We can change. We've been given the privilege of changing. God has shown us mercy. Moses' parents hid him from Pharaoh's executioners. Joshua's life became of an extension of the assignment that God gave to Moses. David made the way for his son Solomon to build a temple and establish Israel's boundaries. Samuel's life and ministry, his impact upon the purposes of God, emerged from the faithfulness of Hannah. Samson's parents, one of Israel's judges, they committed him to be a Nazarite prior to his birth as well. See, children aren't yours, folks. They're a sacred trust. There is sacred trust, and I'm quite confident you will give an account for that. Your grandchildren are not just a dalliance so you can spoil them and send them home for somebody else to straighten out. It's a temptation.
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22: Lord, why? Why is this happening to me?
23: When crisis or challenge hits, our lives are full of uncertainty. Pastor Greg Laurie says, don't let what we're uncertain about affect what we're certain about.
22: You know, life is full of questions. And even after we become Christians, we still have questions. I can be honest with you and say, I have questions for God. But one day, all of my questions are going to be answered, and yours are going to be too. Isn't that great to know?

0: More than 80% of Generation Z kids say they're stressed out. 4 out of 5. 1 in 3 adults lose sleep over their finances. And nearly 3/4 fear the future. Is that the way God wants us to live? Today on A New Beginning, Pastor Greg Laurie brings us a biblical antidote for the anxiety that grips our hearts. We'll follow the example of a reluctant warrior in the Old Testament and see how the same God that gave him courage can give us courage.
1: I want to look at what Jesus has to say to the person who is afraid. And that person might be you. You might come here to church today filled with fear or anxiety. And this is a story of a man who was afraid, and Jesus came to him. This man's name was Gideon. And Gideon was hiding from his enemy, the Midianites. And in his encounter with Christ, his life was changed. He went from being fearful to being faithful, from hiding to fighting, from panic to purpose. And man, you want to talk about things being upside down. Against the backdrop of Gideon's life, we have the book of Judges that introduces us to him. And in Judges 17:6, it says that in those days, Israel had no king, and whatever seemed right in the eyes of the people, they did. Everyone did what seemed right in their own eyes. If we were to put that in the 60s vernacular, we would say everyone was doing their own thing. And that's really true of our culture today. Everyone is doing what is right in their own eyes. So God raised up 13 judges to judge his people through these difficult times. And Israel was going from bad to worse. And when you contrast the book of Joshua, which that's a book of conquest, Judges is a book of defeat. Joshua is about the adventures and exploits of Israel as he obeyed God and entered into the promised land, while Judges is a book of unbelief and disobedience. And so everyone's doing what they want to do. And what happens? Jesus shows up. Jesus always shows up. No matter what you're going through, he will show up in your life. When things are going great and when things are not going so great. I think it's important for us to call on the Lord in the time of trouble. But it's also important for us to give thanks to him when he's gotten us through the time of trouble. I like what it says in James 5:13. If anyone is among you is in trouble, let him pray. Is anyone happy? Let him sing songs of praise. So probably right now, you're either in trouble or things are going reasonably well. If you're in trouble, pray. Absolutely pray. But if things are going well, just remember to give God thanks for that. So it's around 1256 BC, and Israel is reaping the consequences of bad decisions they made earlier. They were to drive out the inhabitants of the land. They were to destroy them, but they half did the job. And the Midianites were left, and they grew stronger. And now, as time has passed, the Midianites are dominating, even terrorizing the people of Israel. You know, it can happen in our own lives too. We'll deal with a certain problem in our life, but we won't deal with it completely, like a tree. You know how trees sometimes start tearing things apart as the roots spread through your yard? So you got to remove that tree. But you can't just chop the tree down. You got to take the roots out too. You got to take the stump out as well. Otherwise, it will come back again with a vengeance. And that's what Israel was facing, as things they should have dealt with earlier were now coming back to haunt them. But the Lord shows up and he brings deliverance to them through a man named Gideon, because Jesus meets fearful people where they are. So we're introduced to Gideon in Judges chapter 6. Starting in verse 11, read along with me. The angel of the Lord came and sat beneath the great tree at Ophrah, which belonged to Oprah Winfrey. No, I threw that in because you were thinking it. Of the clan of Abiezer. Gideon, the son of Joash, was threshing wheat at the bottom of a winepress to hide the grain from the Midianites. The angel of the Lord appeared to him and said, "Mighty hero, the Lord is with you." Kind of a funny scene. Here's a guy hiding from his enemies, hoping they don't see him. And an angel shows up and says, "Mighty hero, The Lord is with you. He's probably looking like, he's talking to someone else. What, you talking to me? Me, a mighty hero? The Lord is with you. And then Gideon says, well, if the Lord is with us, why has all of this happened to us? And where are all the miracles our ancestors told us about? Didn't they say the Lord brought us out of Egypt and now the Lord has abandoned us and handed us over to the Midianites? And the Lord said to him, go with the strength you have to rescue Israel from the Midianites. I am sending you. We'll stop there. What a powerful text that is. Heard the story of a mother that was reading Bible stories to her little girl. And as she heard the great stories of the heroes of the Bible, Moses, Joshua, Daniel, Esther, and others, she said, Mommy, it seems like God was more exciting back then. You know, and you might wonder, well, why can't I see something like I see in the Bible? You know, you hear of things that have happened in the past. Oh, the Jesus Revolution. I hear about that. Why can't we have that in our generation? And maybe we're starting to have that right now because God is certainly at work. Or you might say, well, God's working in that person's life. Why isn't he working in my life in the same way? God healed that girl. God provided for that guy. The Lord got this other person out of that crisis, but I'm still sick and I still need his provision and I'm still facing a crisis. And that's what Gideon was saying. Lord, why? Why is this happening to me? It's interesting. You know, life is full of questions. And even after we become Christians, we still have questions. I can be honest with you and say, I have questions for God, unanswered questions. But I've learned in life that I cannot live on explanations, but rather on the promises of God. But one day, all of my questions are going to be answered, and yours are going to be too, when we stand before God. And 1 Corinthians 13 says, right now we see things imperfectly, like puzzling reflections in a mirror, but then we will see everything with perfect clarity. All I know now is partial and incomplete, but then I will know everything completely as I am known by God. Isn't that great to know? So Gideon says, why? And God responds with who? As in, you got the wrong question, buddy. Don't be asking why. Be asking, who should I turn to? So Gideon says, why is this happening? God says, I am with you. I'm with you. That's the answer I'm giving to you. You are not alone in what you are facing. And Christ appears to him. Now remember, we're calling these Christophanies. That's a theological term for an appearance of Jesus in the Old Testament. The first Christophany we looked at together was in the book of Genesis when Abraham offered his son Isaac in obedience to the Lord, and the angel of the Lord appeared, who was none other than Jesus Christ. Then we looked at Jacob wrestling with an angel, which turned out to be Jesus, because he said afterwards, I've wrestled with God and I've seen God face to face. Then Joshua, who encountered the angel of the Lord, or actually Jesus, before he went into battle against Jericho. Here we are now with Gideon having an encounter with Jesus. You say, well, Greg, you're wrong because

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2: Well, Pastor Greg has just taken us to the moment when the Lord had commissioned Gideon for battle. But Gideon isn't quite on board.
3: Gideon's thinking, you got the wrong guy. Are you kidding me? I'm the last guy you should choose to do this. Look at verse 15. But Lord, Gideon replied, how can I rescue Israel? My clan is the weakest in the whole tribe of Manasseh, and I'm least in my entire family. Another translation put it this way, I'm the runt of the litter. So not too long ago, I was thinking about buying a dog. My wife is not in favor of this, and she hates sweeping up after dogs. But I was looking at a possible dog because we have friends in the church. They have a chocolate lab, and it just had a litter. They said, you want to come see the puppies? She said, Kathy said, don't buy a puppy. But I went over, and I'm playing with the puppies, and they're so adorable. And some were black and some were dark brown. And I said, ooh, I like this one. Oh, that one's spoken for. Okay. I like this aggressive one. Now, that one's already been bought. No. What about this one? That one's already spoken for. Well, what's left? And they show me this one kind of sad little puppy. He would just sit there, sort of fall over. Not really, but he was in the pick of the litter. He was a runt of the litter, literally. Now, I wish I could tell you, but I bought that puppy and he's a wonderful dog. I didn't buy him. I didn't want him. I don't know who ended up with him. But let me just say, even he would be better than any dog with the word oodle in its name. How many of you own some kind of an oodle, a labradoodle? Raise your hand. Get out. No, don't. Okay, now, let me give you my opinion. And it's not a criticism as much as it's an observation. Because I've wondered, what is with these oodles? What's with the labradoodles and all the rest of them? Because they all seem to have the same collective personality. They're very active. They run around a lot. They don't always seem to obey their owners. So I did a little deep dive in why is this happening? I'm not the only one who thinks it. I see the Labrador, very affectionate, loyal dog. Poodle, very intelligent dog. Something weird happens when you put it together. Oh, but Greg, they're hypoallergenic. Duly noted. Still. Anyway, I digress. So, because I know I'm offending people right now, and there's no point in going on. But you probably know I'm right. But Gideon was the runt of the litter. So Gideon says, who am I? And I love the Lord's response. Who am I? Verse 15, the Lord says, that's not the issue. It's who am I? Not who are you? Who cares who you are? Who am I? And I'm going to be with you. And the Lord calls him a mighty hero. Hey, mighty hero, the Lord is with you. I think Gideon felt more like a pathetic zero than a mighty hero. But God doesn't just see you for what you are. He sees you for what you can become. You know, we see a vacillating Simon. God sees a rock-like Peter. We see a hate-filled, persecuting Saul of Tarsus, God sees a powerful Apostle Paul. We see a frightened Gideon, God sees a military leader, and he chooses him. I mean, to call Gideon a mighty hero, that would be like seeing some kid who can't throw a football and saying, hey, Tom Brady, let me ask you a question. Or finding some kid who's failing in class and saying, Einstein, come up here. It's kind of a joke, but it wasn't a joke. God saw him for what

would be. But before public victory, we have to obey God at home. So the Lord says, here's your first test, Gideon. Before you lead the troops into battle, you got to make a stand in your home. So as it turns out, Gideon's father had erected an altar to Baal. The Lord showed Gideon he needs to tear the altar down, which Gideon did. And then the people were so angry, they said, we should execute Gideon. And the funny thing is, his father was really moved by what he did and defended his son and got closer to the Lord as a result. But he took a stand in his own home. And I appreciate that. And I think it's important for us to never give up on our families, but also to remember this, the hardest people to reach with the gospel is your family. You know, and there comes a point where they don't need any more sermons. They need you to live the sermon. But every one of us should do everything we can to point our family to Christ. So if you're a kid living with your parents, be the best Christian kid you can be, especially if they're not believers. Do your chores, be responsible, be respectful, and that's how you can win your parents to Christ. If you're a Christian woman married to a non-Christian man, be a godly, loving woman. That's how you're going to reach them. The Bible even says you can do it without a word by the way that you live. And for a husband, if he is married to a non-Christian woman, he should love her as Christ loves the church. Even as we came to Christ because of his love for us, you can win that lady over in time, God willing. Don't give up on her. But I would like to say a word to men. How many men are there out there? Raise your hand if you're a man. Get up that muscular arm of yours. Men, God has called you to be the spiritual leader in your home. Ladies, you need to do everything you can to support him as the spiritual leader in your home. You should be able to say, guys, along with Joshua, as for me and my house, we will serve the Lord. Men, husbands, fathers, you should be reading the scripture to your children. You should be leading prayer. You should be saying, we're going to go to church now. You say, but what if my kids say, we don't want to go? Say, that's interesting. Get in the car, right? Be a man, be a leader, set an example. Here's some interesting stats you might consider. A survey was done that found if mother and father attend church regularly, mother and father, 72% of their children will attend regularly when they're young adults. That's pretty good. And chances are your kids, when they're young adults, are going to do the same thing. But it goes on. If only the father attends, 55% will attend church regularly. Sorry, ladies. If only the mother attends regularly, only 15% of the children will attend regularly. These are the stats. I didn't write them. But if neither mother nor father attends regularly, only 6% will remain faithful. You see how important an example is? You see how important that discipline is? So Gideon made a stand in his home. Now it's time to go to battle.

0: such good counsel for all of us. Pastor Greg Laurie is bringing us practical insights from our study of the commissioning of Gideon today, here on A New Beginning. And there's more to come in this message. You know, when it comes to leading our families, it's important to point out how crucial it is that we're following the Lord ourselves. We can't show the way until we go the way. Do you have a personal relationship with Christ? Pastor Greg, if the Lord is speaking to someone right now and they want to come to God to make a change, what would you say to them?
1: What I would say is, He's only a prayer away, which means if you will call upon the name of the Lord right now through prayer, He will hear your prayer and answer your prayer. Listen, if you want Jesus Christ to come into your life, if you want Him to forgive you of your sin, if you want to know that you'll go to heaven when you die, just pray this prayer right now after me. Just pray, Lord Jesus, I know that I'm a sinner, but I know that You're the Savior who died on the cross for my sin and rose again from the dead. I turn from my sin now, and I choose to follow You from this moment forward as my Savior and Lord, as my God and my friend. In Jesus' name I pray. Amen.
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2: Yes.
0: Statistically speaking, you and Kathy had a high probability of divorce yourselves, and yet you've been married over 50 years. Whatever your secret is, you ought to write a book. How's that for a setup, Pastor Greg?
1: That's a good setup. Well, as a matter of fact, Dave, I did write a book. Now, I've written a number of books on marriage over the years, but this is a brand new book, and it's not just about marriage. It's about singleness as well. And the title of the book is, Am I Doing This Right? God's Design for Relationships That Last. This book is built on tried and true biblical principles. Listen, God has given us the user's manual of life. And the Bible tells us what our roles should be as husband and wife. Let me just illustrate. The Bible says, husbands, love your wives. And it also says, wives, see that you respect your husbands. Let's just think about that for a moment. Women need love and men need respect. That's not to say that women don't need respect and men don't need love. But it is to say the Bible specifically tells us as husbands to love our wives. You need to express your love to your wife. You need to verbalize your love to your wife. Last night, we had a great meal that my wife made. It was ravioli. She hasn't made that for a long time. And I said, This is really good. Well, she didn't hear me. And at the end of the meal, she said, well, did you like it? I said, yes, I loved it. I said the beginning, oh, I didn't hear you. You know, women need affirmation. They need to be told you love them. They need to be told you find them beautiful. They need that affection. Men, they need respect. Sometimes women will undermine the man, tell him all the things he's doing wrong, tell him the things he isn't getting right. You need to just stop periodically and say to your husband, I love you so much. You're such a good provider. You're such a great husband. Thank you for all that you do. These are simple principles, and there's a lot more like it in this new book, Am I doing this right? God's Design for Relationships That Last. Why don't you order a copy? 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So if you just send a little, you'll get your copy of this book. Some can maybe send a little bit more. Whatever you send will be used to help us continue to bring this radio broadcast to you so we can strengthen your marriage and call people to Christ and teach you how you can be stronger in your faith. So order your copy of Am I Doing This Right? And we'll get it to you as quickly as possible.
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0: Welcome to Touchstone with Pastor Jeff Miles from Touchstone Christian Fellowship in Sacramento. This teaching was recorded live during our Sunday morning worship service. Today, Jeff is teaching from the Gospel of Luke.
1: Well, last week, we looked at the famous story about Jesus feeding 5,000 men and who knows how many women and children with just five small loaves of bread and two little fish. And then to add a very powerful punctuation to that amazing miracle, the disciples went around and they collected 12 basketfuls of leftovers after the people have eaten their fill. One of the things that that miracle teaches the followers of Jesus, both then and now, is the generous provision of our God. We worship and serve an amazing God who provides generously and abundantly for his people. Now today, we're going to look at what some theologians consider some of the most important statements made thus far in the Gospel of Luke. It's going to be the first time one of the disciples of Jesus openly states his belief that Jesus is the Messiah. Now, the disciples didn't really know what that meant, either for Jesus or themselves or the world at large yet. But Jesus' response to the disciples' acknowledgement of him as the Messiah with a prediction that he is going to suffer a great deal, be rejected by the religious leaders of his day, be killed, and then come back to life on the third day. Jesus then goes on to tell them that all those who wish to follow him are also going to face suffering and sacrifice. Now, I ran across a news article the other day that talks about a person who made a sacrifice of sorts that I thought I'd share with you. The headline reads, "Lioness in Zoo Kills Man Who Invoked God." A man shouting that God would keep him safe was mauled to death by a lioness in a Kiev zoo after he crept into the lion's enclosure. It says the man shouted, "God will save me if he exists." And then he lowered himself by a rope into the enclosure, took his shoes off, and went up to the lions. And it says the lioness went straight for him, knocked him down, and killed him, and began eating him. That's not really the kind of sacrifice that Jesus was talking about making. That man brought his own suffering upon himself. Sacrifice and suffering is an element of Christianity that's not talked about very much in this culture. It's not the kind of thing that we sign up for. We want to be happy. We want to have fun. We look for ease and convenience. But real Christianity is not always like that. In fact, at various times in history, and even in some parts of the world today, being a follower of Jesus Christ costs people a great deal. It's even cost them their lives at times. Christians in the Roman Empire at the time that Luke was actually writing his gospel here were undergoing persecution for their faith. In fact, in a short time, it's going to be so bad that some Christians will be used in this morbid cat and mouse type game in the arenas of Rome. Christians will be thrown into the arenas to fight wild, starving lions with nothing but their bare hands, and the winner gets to eat the loser. Christians were tortured in all kinds of ways for the entertainment of the crowd. Some were burned to death. Others had their heads cut off. Others were sawn in two. Others were crucified. And on it went. It's amazing how creative human beings can be in killing human beings. Some Christians were simply thrown into rat and cockroach-infested prisons and allowed to just rot to death. There have been thousands of people who have died for their faith in Jesus Christ. Was it worth it? If we were to ask any of these people, they would answer yes without hesitation. This reality of suffering and rejection and losing of life is some of what Jesus is going to talk about in this passage that we look at today, both in his own life and in the lives of his followers. So if you have your Bible and you're following along, you can turn to Luke chapter 9, and we're going to be picking the story up in verse 18. It says, "Once when Jesus was praying in private and his disciples were with him, he asked them, 'Who do the crowds say I am?'" Now, although Luke doesn't mention the location of Jesus and the disciples when this particular story is taking place, we learn from Matthew's and Mark's accounts that they are in a place in Caesarea Philippi, which was considered kind of the boundary between the Holy Land and Gentile territory at that time on the northern end of Israel, and it's nearing the foot of Mount Hermon. It says, "Once when Jesus was praying in private," and Luke once again gives us a glimpse into the private devotional life of Jesus. He was a person of prayer. He sought out private communion with God the Father. In Luke 5:16, We read, Jesus often withdrew to lonely places and prayed. He set an example for us to follow in our own life. An activity that many of us can use a whole lot more of is praying. I know my own prayerlessness, it makes a statement about where my heart and head are at. It doesn't necessarily mean that I don't want God to be involved in my life, but it does reflect what place God occupies in my mind and heart during that very busy activity of everyday life. Jesus was a whole lot busier than I am, yet he always continued to find time and a place to pray, and it's certainly something that I need to do as well. He asked them a question here. He says, who do the crowds say I am? And this question and the answers given by the disciples are very similar to what we read in Luke chapter 9, verses 7 through 9. In that particular passage that we looked at a couple weeks ago, Luke, as the narrator, as the storyteller, he discusses what various people were saying about who they thought Jesus was. And in particular, if you'll remember, he focused on Herod and what Herod believed about Jesus. Here, we see Jesus asking that question of his disciples. And he doesn't ask this question because he needs the information. Jesus knows as well as anyone what people are saying about him and who they think he is. But he's setting up his disciples for the next question that he's going to ask them. So in verse 19, they reply to him, some say John the Baptist, others say Elijah, and still others that one of the prophets of long ago has come back to life. These are really the same answers that we got in that passage that we looked at a couple of weeks ago. This is what it comes down to. People really didn't know who Jesus was. All they really knew was that he was unlike anyone or anything they had ever encountered before, ever read about before, ever heard about before. Jesus was unique in every single way. So in verse 20, he says, but what about you, he asks, who do you say that I am? Now, have you ever noticed how much easier it is to tell someone what others think about something rather than going out on a limb yourself and giving your own opinion about it? See, as long as we are able to tell what others think about something, then we don't have to be responsible for it. We don't have to take ownership for it. So if the answers that are given aren't, you know, exactly right, they're not very popular, we just look at it, well, that's what he said or that's what she said. I mean, we see this kind of thing in very vivid illustration in the lives of kids, in the kids' world, because in the adult world, we've become much more sophisticated. We're able to cover these things up. But kids, we get to observe human nature in all of its raw beauty. I remember back in grade school, it came out one day that a kid named Johnny liked liver. And all the other kids, ew, I can't believe you like liver! How disgusting! Well, that sealed the deal for me. I was not going to say anything about my own opinion of liver then. I wasn't even sure I'd even tasted liver before, but I knew I didn't like it. For the disciples in our story here, it's easy for them to share with Jesus what other people think about him. But now that hard question is going to be directed right at them. He's going to ask them, what do you think about me? Who do you think I am? Now they're forced to take a position personally about who Jesus is. And in verse 20, Peter, in typical Peter form, he answers, the Christ of God. The word Christ, it's the same word that's translated Messiah from the Hebrew. They are the same word, Christ in Greek, Messiah in Hebrew, and they mean the anointed one of God. It's significant that Jesus doesn't correct Peter or discipline him or say, hey, don't be calling me the Messiah. In that culture, for someone to say that someone is the Messiah was blasphemy in the highest degree. Jesus accepting this attribute from Peter is another indirect claim of deity by Jesus. Jesus often referred to himself as the Son of Man, but he never corrects people when they refer to him as the Son of God or the Messiah. See, Jesus, when using that term Son of Man, he's referring to himself, he's identifying himself with the human race. He's saying the God-man, God in the human flesh, the Son of God, who has become the Son of Man to save the human race. Well, even though Peter makes this acknowledgement that Jesus is the Messiah, and it shows some real insight here, he doesn't really know what he's saying. And that's what we're going to learn in the next few verses when Jesus begins to explain to him the full implication of what it means to be the Messiah. Jesus strictly warned them not to tell this to anyone, and he said, the Son of Man must suffer many things and be rejected by the elders, chief priests, and teachers of the law, and he must be killed, and on the third day be raised to life. Jesus begins to teach his disciples what being the Messiah really meant. See, it didn't mean being the king of the world and everyone worshiping and bowing down to you. That kind of glory is going to come one day. But before that happens, there is a significant work that the Messiah must complete. The Messiah must suffer and be rejected and be killed. Jesus is going to die as a sacrifice for the sins of the entire world. And the disciples, as they're hearing this, they can't understand how the death of the Messiah could possibly result in anything good. But it's the only way. It has to be this way. In order for the human race to be reconciled to God, Jesus must die. He must be that sacrificial lamb. But as they hear him, they really refuse to even acknowledge those words. They go, okay, I hear the words, but I'm not listening. Jesus begins to illustrate and bring to bear to them in verse 23 how this is applied even in our personal lives as followers of Jesus Christ. Because it says, then he said to them all, if anyone would come after me, he must deny himself and take up his cross daily and follow me. For whoever wants to save his life will lose it. But whoever loses his life for me will save it. What good is it for a man to gain the whole world and yet lose or forfeit his very self? If anyone is ashamed of me and my words, the Son of Man will be ashamed of him when he comes in his glory and in the glory of the Father and of the holy angels. I tell you the truth, some who are standing here will not taste death before they see the kingdom of God. It says, if anyone would come after me, it refers to all those who choose to follow Jesus Christ, those who are his disciples. And there are two requirements that Jesus gives here in this verse for a person to be a disciple of Jesus. The first is denial of self, and the second is to take up our cross and follow him. Denial of self, what does that mean? He means to renounce ourself, to cease to make self the object of our life and our actions. This involves a fundamental reorientation of our life, literally turning our whole life and perspective upside down from the way we normally live. God, not me, must be the center of my life. This is what Jesus did, and this is what he's calling us to do too. See, we by nature, we are devoted to ourselves over everything else. We don't need to be trained that. We naturally do that. We're really good at it. But Jesus is telling us to change it. The root of every sin is placing self over God. It's the first sin that we read about in the Bible. Them placing themselves over God. But this must be changed. It must be tipped over for all those who want to follow in the footsteps of Jesus. He tells us to take up our cross and follow him. What does that mean? The picture that we're given here is that of Jesus condemned, required to carry his cross on the way to the place of execution. It refers to the life of suffering and death that he had and that he's calling each of his followers to. Cross-bearing for us has to do with taking on our own self-centered ambitions and pursuits and placing them on the cross to be crucified, to be killed, to be eliminated. To take up our cross means to give ourselves completely over to the Lord, even to the point of death, if it's so required of us. A.W. Tozer wrote once, the man in Roman times who took up his cross was not going out to have his life redirected. He was going out to have it ended. There's a popular element within Christianity that only talks about the happiness of the Christian experience. And here we see Jesus talking about the suffering of the Christian experience. Some tell us that if we are to pray with faith and expect to receive the blessing of God, that we will receive everything we hope for, a new car, a new home, a new job, a huge bank account. And I wish that were true. I wish I could tell you that. But if I were to say that to you, I would be lying because that's not what Jesus taught. Jesus taught that the way to life lies along the path of death, denying ourselves and taking up our cross and following him. An old saint said, everyone that gets to the throne must put their foot upon the thorn. The way to the crown is by the cross. We must taste gall if we are to taste glory. This kind of stuff is not what people want to hear, but it's what Jesus taught, and it's the truth. In verse 24, he goes on and he says, for whoever wants to save his life will lose it, but whoever loses his life for me will save it. He warns of those who seek to cling to their own life, to their self-centeredness, those who refuse to put themselves on that cross of self-denial are going to lose their life. They will finally lose that one thing that they've tried so desperately to hang on to and to save. Only through the loss of ourself, the giving of our life to Jesus, do we actually save it, he says. Verse 25, what good is it for a man or a woman to gain the whole world and yet lose or forfeit his or her very self? Jesus emphasizes that incomparable worth of our soul, the eternal part of who we are. Not even the whole world, he says, compares to the value of our eternal life. There is nothing that is worth losing our eternal life over. A few years ago, I was part of a team of people who used to produce a radio show for teenagers and young adults called Core. And one of the regular features of that radio program was called Street Talk, where we would go out to some public place and we would ask people a question and record their answers. And one of the questions that we asked people was, what would you be willing to do for $1 million? And it was shocking to hear some of the answers that people gave. I mean, I remember one guy even said, well, I'd kill somebody. And I remember Jerry, well, thank you, sir, quickly goes to the next person. But it showed that almost everyone has a price. Almost everyone can be bought off in some way. But Jesus is saying that our soul is priceless. It cannot be bought. It should not be sold at any price. There should be no thing that we are willing to exchange our life with Christ for. If anyone is ashamed of me and my words, the Son of Man will be ashamed of him when he comes in his glory and in the glory of the Father and of the holy angels. If we're ashamed of Jesus before the generation in which we live, then Jesus will be ashamed of us when he comes in his Father's glory, he says. Well, what does it mean to be ashamed of Jesus? To fear the opinions of people over the opinion of God? To seek to save our life rather than to lose it for Jesus? When we're having trouble and feeling ashamed of our faith in Jesus, it helps to remember the disgrace and the humiliation that he endured for us. He was arrested. He was tried, he was stripped, he was beaten, he was nailed to a cross in front of everyone, and as they went by, they jeered at him and spit at him. And all of that humiliation and shame is what he bore for us. It helps for us to put our fears in the right place. In Luke chapter 12, verse 4, Jesus said, I tell you, my friends, do not be afraid of those who kill the body, and after that can do no more. But I will show you whom you should fear. Fear him who after the killing of the body has power to throw you into hell. Yes, I tell you, fear him. It helps to remember the amazing thing that Jesus Christ has accomplished through his life and his death for the human race. This is what gave Paul such boldness for the faith. In Romans 1:16, he said, I'm not ashamed of the gospel because it's the power of God for the salvation of everyone who believes, first for the Jew and then for the Gentile. For in the gospel, a righteousness from God is revealed, a righteousness that is by faith from first to last, just as it is written, the righteous will live by faith. Many of us have felt embarrassment over our faith in Jesus at one time or another. And it's good for us to remember that precious promise given to us in 2 Timothy 2:13, where it says, if we are faithless, he will remain faithful, for he cannot disown himself. We're asked the question if we're ready to die for Jesus Christ. And in Luke 12:11, Jesus tells us not to worry about that day because the Holy Spirit will strengthen us on that day. The Lord proved himself faithful in days of old, in the days of many other Christians who faced that ultimate question. And he will prove himself faithful in our life too if we are ever asked to face that question. In closing this morning, these words of Jesus are very heavy. So heavy, in fact, that I think if we take them seriously, we're tempted to just run away. We go, I don't want to sign up for that. I want you to know that the Lord loves you. He gave his life for you and me, and being a follower of Jesus Christ is a serious thing. He wants us to treat it as a serious thing. This is not just some social event. This is not something we just tack onto the rest of our life. We don't just go to church on Sundays because it gets our wife off our back and it's good for the kids. This is our life. If you are a follower of Jesus Christ, you have made a fundamental choice to live a different kind of life. No matter what other people are doing, no matter what it costs us, no matter where it leads us, no matter where Jesus calls us to go. That's what it means to be a Christian. That's what it means to be a follower of Jesus Christ. Many believers in the past have given their life for their faith, and one day we may be asked to do the same thing. Let's not play religion. We're talking about something that's more important than life itself. I want you to know that you're never alone. No matter what you're called to do, no matter what you or I will face in life, Our God is with us as he has always been with his people. Let's bow our heads. Lord, we're challenged by these words of Jesus today about what it means to really be a follower of Jesus, the cost involved, the sacrifice involved, the implications of it all, and where it might lead us. And Lord, we can't even have our heads bowed before you and know with complete confidence in our own flesh and strength that we could even do those things. But we know in you we can do these things. All things are possible through Christ our Lord, who gives us the strength and the power to do all that you call us to do. Lord, we look to you, we cling to you and your faithfulness. I ask you to bless your people this morning. May your peace and your joy rest on each one. I pray that you would comfort your people. God, that everyone here knows that they are not alone and never will be alone. No matter what they're facing, you are with them. Bless each one, Lord, in the name of Jesus Christ. Amen.
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2: Hi, my friends, it's Pastor and Attorney Mosley Collins here, inviting you to a great night of music and ministry. Kyle Martin's Piano Man, coming to the Point Church in Antelope for a rare Sacramento show. 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
6: Welcome to Expository Truths, where we exalt Christ by bringing clarity of truth through the Scriptures with Dr. John Kyle, pastor of Faith Community Church in Vacaville. As Christians, we're called to know the truth and be able to proclaim it. We can know truth when we know the Word of God, which is precise, without error, powerful, and effective for both salvation and spiritual growth. Enjoy digging deeply with Dr. Kyle as he takes us verse by verse through the powerful book of Ephesians, giving us a marvelous summary of the good news of Christ and its implications for our daily lives.
7: Please turn in your Bibles to Ephesians chapter 4, verses 1 through 3. Ephesians 4, 1 through 3. letter of Ephesians was written by the Apostle Paul to the Christians living in the city of Ephesus. Paul wrote this while he was under house arrest in Rome, and he wrote it to lay a proper doctrinal foundation for these believers, chapters 1 through 3, so they could then live out those doctrines for the glory of God, chapters 4 through 6. If you remember, Paul just finished a wonderful prayer for these Ephesian believers, and now he begins this section with the word therefore. Okay, therefore what? Well, let's look. Chapter 4, verse 1. I therefore, the prisoner of the Lord, beseech you to walk worthy of the calling with which you were called, with all lowliness and gentleness, with long-suffering, bearing with one another in love, endeavoring to keep the unity of the Spirit in the bond of peace. Now, here in this passage, we see the fact, which is this, that Paul the prisoner beseeches these Ephesian Christians. He begs, that's what the word means, he earnestly asks, he continually pleads, what? Walk worthy of your calling. I can hear Paul, oh, please, I beg you, I can't beg you enough, please, please, walk worthy of your calling. Note that this isn't a command by Paul, but instead this is a heartfelt appeal from the depths of Paul's heart to our hearts as Christians. Walk worthy of your calling. What calling? It's talking about your calling to salvation. Your calling from death to life. Your calling to Christ. The calling that all Christians have. So the plea here is that these Christians would walk worthy as children of God, as citizens of heaven, as the saved, as the redeemed of God. You're saved now, see? And God has done so very much for you when you least deserved it. So now, live up to that. Live worthy of that. How? How do I live a life worthy of His calling? Well, Paul has five ways that we can walk worthy. Now, of course, this isn't an exhaustive list, no, because the rest of the book shows us how we can walk worthy of our very high and holy calling. But this short list is a good way to start. And look, it all has to do with how we treat one another in Christ. Isn't that interesting? It starts here. This is where it begins, in the family. So let's look. Five ways to walk worthy. First, walk with lowliness. With all lowliness, it says. The word for lowly here literally means to think or judge with lowliness. It speaks of humiliation of mind, lowly thinking, unpretentious behavior, a humble attitude, and of being without arrogance. The word indicates the esteeming oneself as small and of recognizing one's insufficiency, but at the same time recognizing the powerful sufficiency of Christ. So it's not really about lowering ourselves. It's all about lifting up God and others. And if we concentrate on lifting up others and lifting up the Lord, putting down ourselves will take care of itself. He's everything. I live in light of that, you know. The word is interesting because neither the Romans nor the Greeks had a word for humility. See, to them, humility was a pitiable weakness that was to be scorned and despised. Slaves were lowly, and they said, we are not slaves. We're too good for that. But the New Testament turns the despised idea of humility and lowliness of mind on its head. This, see, is indeed a good godly quality. And while the world around us exalts pride and exalts ego, we in Christ are called to lower ourselves and to exalt Him and others. Matthew 5:3 says it well when Jesus says, blessed are the poor in spirit, for theirs is the kingdom of heaven. What does it mean to be poor in spirit? We're talking about spiritual poverty, all right? About true spiritual humility, about true lowliness of mind. Okay, what's that? It speaks of utter dependence on the Lord for salvation first, and then where you remain there as you live out your Christian life. Look, in the Greek, there are two words for poor. One of those words describes a man for whom life and living is a struggle. He's not destitute, but he's just getting by. He's not well off at all, but he's making it barely. The other word for poor, a word that's used here in Matthew 5, describes absolute and abject poverty. Literally, the man who has nothing at all. And so Jesus says, blessed is a man who is abjectly and completely poverty-stricken, spiritually speaking. Blessed is a man who is absolutely destitute, spiritually speaking. Really? Yeah, that's what it says. Why? Because that's the kind of person that realizes that he is nothing without God. And then, once he has God, he will then see that life is all about God. I'm a beggar in need of bread. Jesus came along and he fed me. I am nothing without Him. And in light of that, guess what? I can serve you. See, in light of that, I can turn the other cheek. In light of that, I can forgive you. In light of that, I can lower myself and exalt Christ and you ahead of myself because I'm nothing without Him and I have Him. See, that's the idea. Note that lowliness of mind or humility is unresoundingly biblical. Proverbs 11:2. When pride comes, then comes dishonor, but with the humble is wisdom. Psalm 51:17. The sacrifices of God are a broken spirit, a broken and contrite heart. These, O God, you will not despise. James 4:6. God resists the proud, but gives grace to the humble. I want grace. I don't want that resistance, do you? James 4:10. Humble yourself in the sight of the Lord, and He will lift you up. The point is clear, right? We are nothing. He is everything. Live like it. All right, how? Oh, by seeing yourself clearly. See, the person who really knows himself and his own heart, the person who really knows God and His infinite majesty and holiness, the person who really knows Christ and what He did for him on that cross, that person will be a humble person. He has to be, right? We're beggars. We're wretched sinners. We in Christ are saved by grace alone and not because of anything good in us. We're nothing. And we're definitely no better than anyone else around us. So we simply focus on Him and on glorifying Him and also on how we treat others. Loving Him, loving others, putting Him first, then others, and I'm down here because He's all that matters. See, William Carey, the father of modern missions and a missionary to India in the early 1800s, he has a grave in Serampore, India. His tombstone says this, "A wretched, poor and helpless worm. On thy kind arms I fall." Isn't that good? That's the kind of lowliness that Paul is talking about here. I am wretched. I am poor. I'm a helpless worm and I just fall on Him. And then I live for Him and I focus my life on Him. Not me. On Him. Remember how Paul described himself in 3:8? I am less than the least of the saints. That's the kind of lowliness of mind that we're talking about. So question, how can Paul call himself less than the least of all the saints and actually mean it? Because that's how he felt, right? This isn't false humility. This is how Paul truly feels. It's interesting to note that the longer Paul was a Christian, the deeper Paul's feelings about this became. In 55 AD, when Paul wrote 1 Corinthians, Paul said, I'm the least of the apostles. A few years later, in 61 AD, when Paul wrote Ephesians, he said these words, I am less than the least of all the saints. And then a few years later, when Paul wrote 1 Timothy, he said, I am the foremost of all sinners, the chief of all sinners. And so as Christ increased in Paul, Paul decreased. As Paul matured in his faith, his estimation of himself became lower and the estimation of Christ became higher. And that's the key. Because when you truly see Christ in all His glory, you will then realize your own sinfulness and your own unworthiness. Him. It's all Him, not me. Him, and then you. For the glory of Him. And that's the view of the maturing and growing Christian. And this is the attitude of someone who is walking worthy more and more. Is this your attitude? Good question.

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3: Gentleness is a fruit of the Spirit, and the worthy walking Christian will be growing in this godly quality. One said, gentleness is a willingness to waive one's rights for a good cause, just as Jesus waived his rights to his rule as king as he rode into Jerusalem mounted on a donkey. Set aside your rights. Don't demand that you be satisfied, but for the sake of the gospel of Jesus Christ, be willing to suffer loss. Another says it this way, gentleness is the opposite of violence and vengeance. The gentle person accepts joyfully the seizing of his property, knowing that he has infinitely better and more permanent possessions awaiting him in heaven. The gentle person has died to self, and he therefore doesn't worry about injury to himself or about loss, insult, or abuse. The gentle person does not defend himself because he knows that he doesn't deserve defending. Being poor in spirit and having mourned over his great sinfulness, the gentle person stands humbly before God, knowing that he has nothing to commend himself. It's all God. Gentleness. This is the attitude of someone who is walking worthy of his calling. And not about me. Not about me. It's about God and others for the glory of God. This is very rare these days. Very rare. May it not be rare here. The third way to walk worthy is to be long-suffering. Long-suffering means patience, tolerance, long-tempered, and being slow to wrath. It's the opposite of impatience. I've heard it said, patience is a virtue. Possess it if you can. Found seldom in a woman, never in a man. Is that a little close to anybody? Men, are you offended by that right now? Or is it a bit true? Patience. Well, while that's true for many, may it not be true here. Because long-suffering is a growing quality of those who are walking worthy. Look, God is a long-suffering God, right? He is a patient God. He's slow to anger. He never loses his temper. He doesn't have a short fuse. He doesn't make snap judgments. I mean, look at how much he puts up with us. And because he is a long-suffering God, then it only makes sense that we as children will also be patient and long-suffering. This applies to us in a couple of ways. First, it means that we are patient and long-suffering when it comes to the Christian life. That we endure through it all. That we persevere to the very end without quitting, without slowing down, without losing our zeal for the glory of God. See, you keep going. You endure for the glory of God. You stay focused and you're patient until He finally calls you to glory. We as a people like instant gratification, but Christians are those who understand that the best is yet to come. Long-suffering means that we don't give in to compromise. It means that we don't get tired of this fierce battle that we are in, the battle against sin and the flesh and the devil. But we keep fighting in the battle. We keep getting up and fighting until the day that we die. It's a no-quit, no-compromise attitude until glory. We got to have that. We got to have that. One said, Christian long-suffering is a spirit which never admits defeat, which will not be broken by any misfortune or suffering, by any disappointment or discouragement, but which persists to the very end. That's right. Being long-suffering, I pray that's us today. Being long-suffering also means that we are patient and slow to wrath towards others. And I think that this is the main application for this verse in context. That we are patient and that we are gentle to one another and not resentful. That we bless and curse not, that we bear insult and injury without malice, that we're slow to anger and quick to turn the other cheek. See, long-suffering reflects an emotional calm in the face of provocation or misfortune. It expresses the capacity to be wronged and to not retaliate. It's the ability to hold one's feelings in restraint or bear up under the oversight and wrongs afflicted by others without seeking revenge. One said, long-suffering is bearing patiently with the foibles, faults, and infirmities.

0: activities of others. See, it's a restraint of the soul from yielding to sinful passion, especially the passion of anger. Our old nature is quick to take offense. Our old nature is quick to react. But the new life in Christ enables a person to endure with a composed temper any wrong suffered without retaliation and allows him even to turn the other cheek. So even when people aggravate you and bug you and make you mad and make you angry and even wrong you, long-suffering bears these things patiently and in a Christ-like manner, such as Christ has shown to us. This is another mark of a person who's walking worthy. I pray this is a mark of you and me. Fourth, a worthy walker bears with one another in love. The word for bear means to put up, to tolerate, and to forbear. It pictures restraint under provocation. See how these tie together? And it includes generous allowances for the faults and failures of others. The word is in the present tense, which means that this is to be continually happening in our lives as Christians. How do we do this? In love, it says. The Greek word for love is agape, no shock there, which is a distinctly Christian quality. See, agape love is true only for Christians because agape love is a godly love, a covenant love, a love that is given to Christians from God to us as believers. The call here is clear then, to be lovingly forbearing and tolerant with your fellow brothers and sisters in Christ. Not easy, right? Not easy. Peter says the same thing a little differently in 1 Peter 4:8. And above all, have fervent love for one another, for love will cover a multitude of sins. Same idea as bearing up with one another in love. In John 5:12, Jesus said, "This is my commandment, that you love one another as I have loved you." 1 John 4:21, "And this commandment we have from him, that he who loves God must also love his brother." You think this is important? It's throughout the Bible. Not just loving one another, but bearing with one another in love, excelling in this love, overflowing in this love, exalting Christ in the way that we love one another. Practically speaking, the worthy walker will love like this. Like 1 Corinthians 13 says, the worthy walker will be patient and kind toward his fellow believers. He won't be envious and he won't be all about himself. He won't be prideful and behave rudely. He won't seek his own wants and desires. He won't be easily provoked, but will be gracious and give people the benefit of the doubt. He won't rejoice in iniquity, but will rejoice in the truth. He will bear all things, believe all things, hope all things, endure all things. Why? Because he gets it. Because he's saved and he loves God first and foremost, because he wants to glorify his good God with his life. So, show preference to one another. Let others go first. Give people the benefit of the doubt. Serve each other and go out of your way to bless one another. Don't gossip about each other. How about that? Help each other when you see someone stumbling. Be gentle and kind toward each other. Bless instead of curse and use words of encouragement instead of words that cut down. Long to be around others because we're family, part of God's eternal family. Serve and seek to build up this family. Pray for each other and support each other. Pick up the phone. Treat each other better than yourself. And love each other the way Christ loves you. Peter says that loving like this will cover a multitude of sins. The idea is this, that when we really are bearing with one another in love, that when people around us wrong us, we're not going to harshly condemn them and expose their faults, but rather we're going to forbear and forgive and we're just going to let it go for the glory of God. See, where love abounds in a fellowship of Christians, many small offenses and even some large offenses are readily overlooked and forgotten. They can just let it go, see? Love does that. It says, I can let it go. I can forgive you. I can choose to not make a big deal out of this. I don't need to confront you on this. I can just let it go and move on. That's the way of agape love. It covers a multitude of sins. It bears with one another. Now, this doesn't mean that if someone's living in a pattern of sin that we just ignore it. Not at all. Love will help someone out of that for their own good and for God's glory. But the call here is to let love flow, to let forgiveness flow, to give people the benefit of the doubt, to not be so sensitive, to focus on glorifying the Lord in this body. One said it like this, it's the nature of true spiritual love, whether from God to man or Christian to Christian, to cover sin. The teaching does not preclude the discipline of a sinning, unrepentant church member. It means specifically that a Christian should overlook sins against him if possible, and always be ready to forgive insults and unkindnesses. That's what worthy walkers do. They bear with one another in love more and more and more. Is that true of you? Isn't this challenging? It's a good word. Fifth, worthy walkers keep the unity. Verse 3, endeavoring to keep the unity of the Spirit and the bond of peace. The call here is very clear, isn't it? Endeavoring means to be diligent. It conveys the idea of doing something with passionate energy, with intense effort, and with eager motivation. What? Keeping the unity of the Spirit and the bond of peace. What does that mean? That worthy walkers are those who eagerly keep making every effort to guard the oneness and unity of the body of the church. That's not easy because Satan is always working and we're with a bunch of other sinners, right? And none of us has arrived, right? And so we need to work at this. We need to work at keeping the unity of the Spirit and the bond of peace. Now, please note that Christ and His truth is what unites Christians, and there are a number of things that we can't compromise on. Like what? Like God and who He is. Like Jesus being fully God and fully man, the God-man. Like the Word of God being inspired and infallible. Like how we're saved by grace alone and not by works. Things like that. We can't compromise those things for the sake of unity, because these are the very things that unite us in Christ together. But note this, that when it comes, and this is what I believe Paul's talking about here, when it comes to areas of personal preference, right, we're to do all we can to endeavor to keep the unity of the Spirit and the bond of peace. In the area of personal preference, you need to defer in honoring God and others more than holding on to your personal preference. Giving in those areas wouldn't be compromised, but rather giving in would bring honor to the Lord and preserve the unity of the church. Don't fight about the color of the carpet. Don't fight about the color of paint on the walls. Don't fight about petty little things that don't matter, see? And many Christians fight about those things. We can't hear. Note that even in the biblical issues, we're still called to be godly, right? And loving and kind and gentle, of course. But how much more in matters of opinion? If it's not clearly a biblical issue, then defer on the side of grace for the glory of God. Give in. God sees. God knows. Leave it to the Lord. Give in. This isn't always easy, but it's our call. It's a call to do whatever we can to keep the bond of peace within the body, to humble ourselves, to give in when we can, to not compromise our faith, but to humbly let go of pride, to consider others as better than ourselves, to be gracious and forgiving, to let personal biases go by the wayside, and to keep matters of opinion secondary so we can endeavor together in Christ. The call here is to be united and peaceable and to not let little things draw us apart and give Christ a bad name. Let it go. Just forgive. Leave it to God. God sees. God knows. Leave it to God. Unite under the banner of Christ. Help. Don't gossip. And come together for the glory of God as much as you can without dishonoring God and His Word, of course. This is what worthy walkers do. What's the point? Worthy walkers put God first, and that affects how they treat their brothers and sisters in Christ. They are low. God and others are high. And their actions reflect that in their lives. It's not about you, right? It's not about me. It's all about Him, and then it's all about others, and I'm last. Lord, help us to be worthy walkers today. Guess what? That has eternal value. God sees. God knows. Eternal value.
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8: In the Gospel of Matthew and Luke, it describes this man as naked and unclothed. Whatever you have seen down by the Arden Fair Mall or downtown Sacramento on J Street, whatever person was lunging at traffic or talking to themselves, looking like they're high on fentanyl, just dirty, filthy, unkept, maybe half unclothed, you can times whatever you've seen by 1,000. That is this man. He is so lost, he's terrorizing the region. He's naked, frightening people, breaking with this supernatural, freakish demon strength, busting chains of metal and iron. This guy was a mess. It was crazy town USA, that person right there. Whatever you think is socially impossible, embodied in a person, it is the man of the Gerasene tombs. The Bible says, constantly, night and day, verse 5, he was screaming from the tombs in the mountains, cutting himself with stones. But seeing Jesus from a distance, he ran up and bowed down before Jesus, and shouting with a loud voice, he said to Jesus, "What business do you have with me, Jesus, Son of the Most High God? I implore you by God, do not torment me." For he had already been saying to him, Jesus saying to him, "Come out of the man, you unclean spirit." And he was asking him, "What is your name?" And here's the famous line in the Bible. He said to him, "My name is Legion," which is a Roman term for 6,000 soldiers. "My name is Legion, for we are many." And he begged Jesus earnestly not to send them out of the region. Now there was a large herd of pigs feeding nearby on a mountain. And the demons begged him, saying, "Send us into the pigs so that we may enter them." Jesus gave them permission, and coming out, the unclean spirits entered the pigs, and the herd rushed down the steep bank into the sea, about 2,000 pigs, and they were drowned in the sea. The herdsmen ran away and reported it in the city and in the countryside. And the people came to see what it was that had happened. And they came to Jesus and saw the man who had been demon possessed, sitting down, clothed, and in his right mind. And it was obviously an astonishing sight. The very man they had previously knew who had the legion, when they saw him free, it says, the Bible says, they became frightened. Those who had seen it described to them how it had happened to the demon-possessed man and all about the pigs. And they began to beg him to leave their region. And as Jesus was getting into the boat, the man who had been demon-possessed was begging him that he might go with Jesus. And Jesus did not let him, but said to him, "Go home." And I want you to circle that word, home. "Go home to your people and report to them what great things the Lord has done for you and how he had mercy on you." And he went away and began to proclaim in Decapolis, which means 10 cities, what great things that Jesus had done for him. And everyone was amazed. Jesus said, "Go tell them every great thing that God has done for you." And he went away and told them everything that Jesus had done, which is one of the clues in the scripture that Jesus is God. Because Jesus said, "Go tell them what God has done." And he went and told them what Jesus had done for him. I want to walk you through this and share some takeaways from the story. This is a provocative story, obviously. It's very direct. Whether you're sitting in a Baptist church today, a Pentecostal church, whether you're in a hotel room and you're pulling out your Gideon Bible by the nightstand, this story is in those Bibles. Every president that's laid his hand on the Bible, he's laid his hand on this story. It's in the Bible. It's very Pentecostal. It's very prophetic. It's very power-driven. Why is this story in the scripture? First of all, Jesus intentionally left the Jewish side of the Sea of Galilee and ventured to the Gentile side of the sea. There were these 10 towns, Decapolis, that were committed to Rome. They were not committed to Jerusalem. They had a relationship with the Jews, but it was very, very thin in its jurisdiction, and it's certainly in its relationship. They had different views of diet, worship, dress. Everything was different. Jesus took this 5-mile boat ride, gets off the boat at the ramp there at the cliff, and is met by a lunatic. is met by somebody that is so crazed in the region that all the folks of the Gentile world avoided this man. In Mark chapter 3, just before this story, Jesus healed a withered hand. He made a human hand that was deflated like a bike inner tube. He inflated the hand right in front of the people. Brought it back to life. A hand just became a full hand right in front of the people. The Pharisees and the Sadducees were ticked off that he did a healing on the Sabbath. And instead of rejoicing that a man had his hand back, they wanted to catch Jesus as a violator of the law. So even though heaven came down to earth and blessed a disease, he'd already healed a leper before Mark chapter 3. Jesus was taking authority over disease, but it did not resonate with religious people. Instead of, wow, God is here, they sought to capture him and to kill him. Then it says he gets into a boat in Mark chapter 4, just before the scene I read to you. And it's a famous scene. That 5 miles across the lake, a great storm arose, the Bible says. It was so great that the waves came over the edge of the boat and they were all about to sink and die. Imagine being out in the middle of Lake Tahoe and suddenly the worst imaginable ocean-like storm hits the center of Lake Tahoe and you're in a rowboat. You're about to die. We know the story from Sunday school. They shook Jesus, who was sleeping in the storm, and Jesus calmed the storm. But instead of a great aha moment, it says the disciples were frightened. Once again, heaven touches earth, but it brings a reaction of fear and conflict from human beings. The withered hand inspired nobody. They sought to capture and kill Jesus because of that. The calming of the sea, it says the disciples were frightened because they had never seen anybody with authority over the wind and the waves. Now Jesus gets to the edge of the sea, gets off the boat, and the crazy man comes at all of them. Naked, cutting, bloody, loud, supernatural demonic strength, breaking iron, lunging at people, terrorizing the region. Jesus had calmed the sea. He had authority over disorder. He had authority over disease. And now he's about to exercise heaven touching this earth by taking authority over demons. Amen. Disease, disorder, and demons. If you want to know what the authority of Christ's kingdom on this earth is all about, it's taking authority over disease, disorder, and demon powers, friends. But in all three cases, the people reacted negatively. They did not rise up in revival. Jesus does these acts and the people are terrified. This man was not simply terrorized by a demon. He was totally inhabited. If we take legion for the word that it is, 6,000 demons inside one host, this man was fully inhabited. But the enemy's intent of evil, church, is not to inhabit just people. It's to own regions. It's to own territory. Everyone in that territory had to navigate their life around this man who welcomed, for whatever reason, we don't know, became a house to all of these demonic forces. The region was impacted. The territory was taken. Which, if you look at it in the opposite, when Jesus delivers someone from evil, when Jesus sets somebody free, church, not only is that person set free, but the territory around them is set free. When that father, when that husband, when that man, that woman gets set free, the children have a new environment. The children, the grandchildren have a new atmosphere. The people you work with, everybody in the territory is lifted. It's a new day. This isn't just about a person here. It's about this territory that Jesus is seeking to take back. Now, the text says that they were afraid when they returned After the man was set free, the Bible says the people came back. The herdsman became the first missionary. These Gentile herdsmen, you're not going to believe. Mr. Crazy Town, you got to see him. You won't believe what happened. Not only that, but 2,000 pigs just threw themselves off the cliffs. We're going to come back to that. Why that is so significant. The people came back and they saw him clothed in his right mind and sitting. The characteristics of this man, when evil ran its course, as evil seeks to run its course in every life that we know, but the kingdom of heaven comes down to rescue and to deliver evil from running its course in people's lives. And the impact on this man is that he was naked. He allowed this sexual indecency to take over his life. The fact that he lost all sense of moral boundary about his sexuality. Look what's going on in our world, friends. When demons are allowed to terrorize and to house themselves and to influence, people lose all of their sense of human sexuality the way God designed it. He was naked. He didn't care. Boundaries meant nothing to him. Moral order meant nothing to him. But when Jesus touched him, the first thing he did was he put his clothes on. When God touches your life and sets you free, there's no shame in this place. There's only power in this place. There's only God's kiss upon this house, upon your life in this room. We got millions of people living naked. Their sexuality is in complete chaos. Their private life, they don't care. They're living so forward, unclean, with evil and filth. It's like the man was naked. He could care less. When we walk in our secret sexual sin, it's like participating in this nakedness of this man. The enemy is having his way. When there is revival, what happens first is people start putting their clothes on. Their sexual life and sexuality regains control. And the chaos stops. People are just accepting their nakedness. We don't even know what to say. People are running around destroying themselves, cutting themselves, self-destructing, running around with all kinds of moral indecency, no boundaries in their life. That's what the enemy seeks to do to you and to me. When Jesus is allowed in, he helps us put our clothes on, friends. Then it says he came to his right mind. They said they saw him sitting in his right mind. People right now, they can't figure out their money. They can't figure out their life. They can't figure out their friendships. They can't figure out the Bible. They can't figure out a job. They can't figure out anything because they're not in their right mind. It's not COVID fog. It's not stress. It's when the enemy runs rampant in a human being's life, seeking to find a home and then terrorizing the region around that person. And Jesus has great compassion. He's crossed the lake to find you and me. He's here. He's not afraid. People might be afraid, but he is not afraid. The Bible said they found him sitting. He was in a place of self-control. This man was lunging and cutting, terrorizing. No one wanted to go near the house of the dead where this man was. There are some in this room today. People avoid you like the plague. They don't want to go anywhere near you. Not because your personality, but because they're afraid of you. They're afraid of the inconsistencies. They're afraid of the outbursts. They're afraid of the anger. They're afraid. And you can't find your way out. Today is your way out. About 8-9 minutes is your way out. Because we're going to pray. We are going to pray. The power of Jesus is unsettling. It disrupted their normal. Oddly, people can get very used to spiritual dysfunction. when he was healed, it shattered their sense of normal. And humans often fear what disrupts their own established order, even when it's good. Because this man's deliverance meant their examination. He's got the real problems. I got a few little problems. My life isn't that life. But what happens is if Jesus has the power to do that, then what can he see in me? So people would say, get out of here. I don't want you in this region. I don't want you anywhere around my life. If you have the power to do that, because I cannot control the power that I see in Jesus Christ to do what I'm witnessing right now. This guy put his clothes on. This guy's in his right mind. This man is sitting still. They said, you've got to leave, Jesus. We are more comfortable with a demonized man than a liberated one. People fear transformation more than they fear bondage at times because transformation requires total surrender. They weren't afraid of the man in chains. They were afraid of the one who could break those chains. This naked man, totally absent of logic. And that's where sexual brokenness is going to take everybody in this room. The complete absence of logic and wisdom and reasoning. To where you think I could live in nakedness. And everybody else just has to deal with it. Why would we want to live naked, friends? Why would we want to live with our minds jacked up in a fog that we cannot see straight when Jesus is here in this room as he was there on the shores where the Gadarene man among the dead met him? He's right here for us in this room today. I'm begging you. Today's the day to put your clothes on. Today's the day to see the fog lifted and your mind begin to be reordered so that you can figure out how to find that job, how to get to bed on time, how not to scroll all night long, how not to do these things that it's like we have no brain waves anymore because we're not in our right minds. But Jesus is here to heal and to deliver us. That absence of logic, that nakedness, the collapse of order, bodily order, mental order, the loss of rationality, no longer governed by reason, the loss of identity. My name is Legion. Instead of his name. That's why this whole game of pronouns and identity and sexual identity, friends, it's the same playbook the devil's been running on human beings since the time of the Bible. This is not new. I'm going to steal your identity. I'm going to confuse you about your identity. I'm Legion. No, you're not. That's not your name. That's who the devil says that you are. Loss of community, totally cut off from society. This isolationist is about to be set free and put on mission. This disordered man with no regard for human boundaries and human design. A man who couldn't even recognize his own perversion is about to be set free. His bodily integrity is about to be restored. His moral boundaries are about to return. He's about to be realigned with the purpose of his life as a human made in the image of God. This story is not about how far someone can fall, friends. No, this story is about how far away from God a person can go and yet make it all the way home. That's what this story's about. We see the crazy town person and we're thinking, oh, hope they don't hurt themselves. Don't hurt people. Just don't hurt yourself. Don't. We can't envision them clothed in their right mind all the way home, sitting in self-control and begging to be a follower of Jesus Christ. We can't think that way, but we're believers in this room. We have to. We have to believe that this story can be our testimony. To bring this to a close, Remember that Jesus goes where no one else will go. And Jesus lives in us, so he's going to take us with him to places that we would not naturally go, because Jesus goes where no one else will. Remember that despite being totally controlled, isolated, and self-destructive, the naked man runs to Jesus and bows. I don't care how jacked up, far gone someone has become. As long as they're breathing, we have to be believing. There is still a shred, a flicker, a life of God's image in them that can recognize when Jesus Christ is in the region. He's in the room. The man comes and calls out to Jesus. The first sane thing he said to Jesus. Remember the pigs? 2,000 pigs? On this side of the sea, pigs were valuable livestock. On that side of the sea, they were an unclean animal. But for the Gentiles in Decapolis, these were like prize Texas steer. Seriously. They were reserved to as a sacrifice for the most precious Greek or Gentile gods. But they were a delicacy. It was high-end livestock. Modern valuation of these was $5 million, these 2,000 pigs. Generational wealth went off that cliff. Not unclean spirits into unclean animals. In this case, it was unclean spirits into prized livestock. Whew. Off the cliff. These people in Decapolis lost their minds. They said, get out of here. We'll take the dysfunction of the crazy person over messing with our economy and our money. But Jesus shows us that there's things far more important than money in this life. Seeing people set free, people be made whole. The man then begs to follow Jesus. And oddly, Jesus tells him he can't follow him. This is rare. Jesus usually invites people to follow him. But the real miracle is the identity restoration. Sitting, self-controlled. He's clothed. All of his broken sexuality, all of his secrets, his sexual chaos is gone. He's clothed. And the brain fog lifts because it says, and he was in his right mind. How long's it been since you felt you could think straight? How long's it been since you felt clothed instead of naked sexually? How long's it been since you have felt near to Jesus instead of managing your secrets? I'm telling you, in the blink of an eye, Jesus comes to forgive and to free us, to set us straight. Okay. Not do us in, because every one of us have these characteristics that Jesus has delivered us and forgiven us of. And then Jesus said what I call destiny to in the last moment of this message before we pray. What's our purpose? He said, I want you to go tell everyone about all the great things God has done for you. So it says he left and began to tell everyone all the great things Jesus had done for him. If you want a life on mission,

0: 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That's it.
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6: 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Let us pray and not lose heart. 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

0: So we've raised three teenagers, and you, Dave, especially.
1: I'm not saying we did it well, but we got through three boys who are now men, who are actually, you know, we're grandparents now.
0: Yeah, and you've ministered, we've ministered to probably hundreds of teens and others, but what would you say is the number one?
1: No, I'm asking you this question.
0: No, I'm asking you. What's the number one question? Number one question teens are asking. What do you think?
1: Number one question. I know where this is going. My first thought was relational. Like, who am I going to marry? What's my relational life going to look like? But I know it's deeper than that.
0: Yeah.
1: Because you're so much deeper than me. So you know what the real answer is.
0: No, I think I would have even asked, am I loved? What does that mean? You know, there's so many different things. But what we're talking about today is the number one question is?
1: Well, I think it's really important what we're talking about today, because we're parents.
0: Yes.
1: And we're a family ministry that tries to help marriages and families and impact legacies for the kingdom of God. And so as parents, we need to know what are our kids asking. So we have, I don't know if we could get two better people in the studio today to answer this question.
0: They wrote a book
1: about it called The Three Big Questions That Change Every Teenager. So obviously these two have studied this. So we have Brad Griffin and Kara Powell with us today. Brad and Kara, welcome to Family Life Today.
2: Thanks for having us.
3: It's wonderful to be here.
1: We really are talking not only to two experts, because you guys have written about this. You're at the Fuller Youth Institute out in California. This is your life work. But more importantly, I think, is your parents. Of teenagers, right?
3: Yeah, my kids are 21, 19, and 15. So I have two college students and a 10th grader.
0: Brad, what about you? How old are your kids?
2: 19, 16, 13.
0: So you really are in it.
2: We say this is our golden year of parenting. They're all teenagers at once.
1: We feel like the teenage years for us, our kids are grown, married, and have kids now, were our favorite years.
3: I agree. I mean, the older our kids have gotten, the more my husband and I have enjoyed conversations with them and doing fun things with them, experiencing life together. So that would definitely be true for me. How about you, Brad?
2: Yeah, same. I love a great conversation.
0: Mm-hmm.
2: And while I enjoyed the conversations with my kids when they were little, in a certain way, there's just a whole other level. And I love when abstract thinking starts to kick in. And that for me is just a lot of fun.
0: Well, I think we really start seeing our kids and discovering, maybe that's where discovering who they are, what they're passionate about. And I think, and you guys probably relate to this, that's true of their friends, because I loved having their friends in the house. But I think as parents today, there's a lot of fear and anxiety because the world feels so tumultuous and uncertain. And with your book, the subtitle is Making the Most of Your Conversations and Connections. And I think as parents, we long for that, but we're not sure how to make those connections.
1: Yeah, so talk about this book. I know you did research with some teenagers, and you sort of developed, okay, here's the questions they're asking. Help us understand what those are.
3: Well, in some of our previous research, we've seen how important it is to empathize with young people, to not judge them, but to journey with them. And so we wanted to help parents, caregivers, grandparents, leaders, mentors, pastors know how to better empathize with young people. And in many ways, we were inspired by a young person who told a friend of ours, a 15-year-old who told a friend of ours, I wish the church would stop giving me answers to questions I'm not asking. I wish the church, now you can fill in another noun for that, my parents, my family, would stop giving me answers to questions I'm not asking. And so that really stimulated us to figure out what is it that young people are ultimately asking under their questions about technology and what should I do on Friday night? You know, where am I going to go to college? What are the questions beneath those questions? And so we worked with our team at the Fuller Youth Institute to look at interviews with over 2,000 teenagers, interviews, surveys, focus groups. But then we did deep dive interviews with 27 very diverse young people from all over the country to try to figure out what are those top questions.
1: Well, here's the question. As a pastor for 30 years, I feel like we did that. But let's talk about, as a parent, we do the same thing.
3: Yeah.
1: The question is, why do we do this? Are we afraid to go there? I mean, when I read that in your book, I mean, I was right away, I leaned in. I'm like, oh my goodness, I did this. I hate to admit this. No, actually, other churches did this, not mine. That's what I want to say. But no, we did this. So as a parent, tend to do the same thing. We're answering questions our kids aren't even asking. Why do we do this?
2: I think we want to lean into our own competence. And I mean, you know, you used the word expert earlier, which is sometimes makes me a little uncomfortable, but I think we all want to be experts in a way. And yeah, as parents, we want to lean into what we know. There's so much about parenting that's so uncertain. There's so much that leaves us feeling from day to day like we're just flying by the seat of our pants. And so if we can feel like we know a few things, we kind of lean on that because it's more comfortable, it's more stabilizing. And I think we end up avoiding some of the things that our kids really want to talk about.
0: Well, it's interesting because you guys say every teenager is a walking bundle of questions. That's so good. And I'm thinking as parents as well, and maybe even as youth leaders, we're always giving answers.
3: Yeah.
0: So talk about that. What does that mean, Kara? How do we get to those questions?
3: Well, kids' curiosity is part of the long list of what Brad and I love about young people is they are wondering new things. As Brad mentioned earlier, they're starting to think abstractly. They have more engagement with the broader world. Social media opens up all sorts of new frontiers for them to wrestle with and to try to understand. So I think the role of a parent is to journey alongside that young person and try to help them navigate the most pressing questions that are maybe top of mind, but then these three deeper questions. And let me just say, I mean, literally this morning, as I was processing an interaction that I had with one of my kids, who shall remain nameless, literally this morning, I realized, oh my goodness, this child is trying to answer this one question. And so instead of my feelings being hurt, which quite honestly, what my kid had done was hurting my feelings, I empathized with him and thought, oh, you know, my kid's trying to get an answer to that big question. And it changed how I felt about them. It changed how I felt about myself. And it's going to allow me to journey with my kid more effectively. So keeping these three big questions in mind has been game changing for me in understanding my own kids, young people in general, and often myself.
1: Yeah, so every parent right now is like, okay, what are they? What are the three big? They've got their pen out, they got their phone out, they're ready to take them down. So tell us what the three big are.
2: So we believe the questions underneath the rest are, who am I? The question of identity. Where do I fit? The question of belonging. And what difference can I make? The big question of purpose. Mm-hmm. Certainly, there's a swirl of other questions there. But yeah, as Kara said, these kind of sit underneath the rest. And for many of us, I mean, these are human questions. You know, these are questions we have as adults. For adults, they might be kind of back burner simmer questions that every now and then you turn up the heat, you know, when something happens. But for teenagers, these are front burner, rolling boil questions every day for many of them.
1: And you know, when I hear that, I think back to our earlier thing, why don't we talk about this? I got to be honest, as a pastor for 30 years of thousands of people, I would say almost most of our congregation doesn't know the answer to those three questions for themselves as a parent. And so for me to go talk to my teenager, I'm not sure I know. Of course, I'm not talking about me. I'm perfect. But, you know, the people in our congregation, I don't think a lot of us adults could articulately say, I do know my purpose. I do know where I belong. I do know my identity. So talk about that a little bit. How important is it for a parent to be able to wrestle with those, to be able to dialogue with our kids about it?
3: Well, I think we're all in process, right? And part of how Brad and I and the Full Youth Institute team are starting to think about discipleship is discipleship is the process of moving from our current answers to those identity, belonging, and purpose questions to more Jesus-centered answers to our identity, belonging, and purpose questions. So, you know, one of those Jesus-centered answers for the question of identity, I honestly pray for myself every day. It's one of my 10 major prayers for myself because a lot of my struggles have to do with identity. And so I need to like daily marinate in Jesus's best answer for me to that question of who am I, you know, let alone that 14, 16, 18, 22 year old who's experiencing so many transitions. And so, you know, the good news about teenagers and young adults is we as parents, we can talk about our journey with our kids. And so, you know, the interaction that happened yesterday that hurt my feelings that I was processing this morning with one of my own kids, you know, the tension was this child is hungry for belonging.

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3: We don't have to keep this a secret from them. We can talk about the ways that God continues to change and stretch our own identity, belonging, and purpose, just like God's doing the same with our kids.
4: So, Kara, walk us through that. Like, you're going to have that conversation. You'll share what you are feeling, how that maybe even triggered you with your own insecurity.
3: Totally.
4: But then what will you be asking her to get into some of those questions you think that are at the root of what
5: happened? I like how you said her, because she said it was a him.
3: I'm trying to be gender neutral so as to not reveal which of my kids it was. So their gender will remain anonymous, if that's okay. But well, that's a great question. And so, you know, my husband and I, we have found it very helpful. If there's something we feel like we need to say to one of our kids, like I probably will say to this child, I'm sorry for how I reacted. You know, I sometimes struggle with identity and feeling like I'm not a good enough mom. And so when you made the choice that you made, that just made me feel insecure as a mom. And I'm sorry for how I temporarily pulled away from you. Will you forgive me? So I would say, you know, that's going to be my first question to my child is will you forgive me? Because I don't like how I acted toward that child. But then, you know, in talking more about how I'm looking for identity and this child is searching for belonging, something that Dave and I have found is really, really helpful if we need to share something with our kids is then to ask them, what do you disagree with in what I've just said? So give them a chance to critique us and share what they think we're misunderstanding or not aware of. And then to ask, well, what do you agree with? Where do you think I may be right in what I'm saying? So first I'm going to ask for forgiveness, and then I'm going to give them a chance to share what they think I'm missing in my understanding of them or our interaction, and then give them a chance to share what they agree with. And let me just say, my kids, if they have the chance to critique me first, they're often way quicker and stronger in their agreement with where we do overlap and what we can stack hands on.
5: What you just said, Kara, I think blows away a lot of myths that a lot of parents don't understand. Number one, you said you admit vulnerability and mistakes. Like, I'm not perfect and I struggle even in my own identity. And then you ask your kids to critique you. Brad, do you do the same thing? Because that is, a lot of parents never do that. And yet, you and I both know our teenagers long for that.
6: Yeah. Yeah. Isn't that counterintuitive?
4: Yeah.
7: Man, as we celebrate 50 years of ministry, we continue to hear stories of how God is transforming families through family life.
4: Like Andrew and Eileen, for example. When they married, they were so full of hope.
7: Weren't we all?
4: But life storms came fast. A newborn, family tension, and strains on their marriage, and their home just felt heavy. But God wasn't finished. Through Family Life's Weekend Remember and Love Like You Mean It Cruise, they rediscovered Christ's design for marriage. And they were even, listen to this, able to help Andrew's parents reconcile after years of distance.
7: Which is really what it's all about.
4: Crazy.
7: God changes our marriage so we can impact others. Well, here's the thing. Thousands of couples are facing storms like this right now. And some are quietly hurting. Some are on the brink of divorce. And some need hope today. And I tell you what, this ministry is supported financially from partners like you who say, I believe in this and I want to give. And right now, every monthly donation will be matched for a full year, doubling the impact of your gift.
4: So we really hope and pray that you'll consider joining us. 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And together, we can shape the next generation of families who walk with Christ.
6: You know, I'll say, Kara and I have been working together for 16 years now. And this is one of the ways that even our research has shaped our respective parenting in ways that, and that's a challenge for me. And the word that was coming to mind as Kara was talking is, it's humility. This takes a certain kind of humility that as parents,

0: you know, we want to be right because we're supposed to be right because we're the parents. But in those teen years, what kids need is not actually the parent who's always right. Mm. They need the parent who's willing to be humble and vulnerable enough to say, I think I was wrong there, you know, or what I did there, that's not the parent I want to be for you. Mm. And that's not the kind of interaction I want to have.
1: Well, and I think that's the heart of Christianity is that we are sinners saved by grace. Mm. And so, you know, what better way is there to infuse our home with what it means to be a follower of Jesus than to have us as adults, as parents, be quick to apologize for how we reacted, for our tone of voice, for our assumptions, whatever it might be, and asking our kids to forgive us. Mm-hmm. That just sets the tenor for who God wants us to be in all relationships. People who are quick to apologize, ask for forgiveness, repent in front of each other. And so, you know, Brad and I have found that it's never too early to start apologizing to our kids. Mm. And so, you know, parents, grandparents, caregivers of preschoolers, elementary age, you know, we encourage you to ask your kids to forgive you, to talk about mistakes. In fact, one of our dinner questions when our kids were in elementary school and middle school was, what mistake did you make today? Because we wanted our family to be a place where we could talk about mistakes. And, you know, I'll tell you, sometimes our kids would point out the mistakes that I had made during the course of the day. It's like they were keeping their own list. And that's just fine. I want us to be able to talk about how we blow it, whether it's a small thing like not filling the soap dispenser properly, which I have a perennial problem with, so that's often a mistake I make, or whether it's something more major like how I reacted to my child last night.
2: I think with our kids or with really anybody, if we're hoping they'll come to us with their questions, they've got to have a sense of trust that we're honest enough and vulnerable enough to receive their questions. You know what I'm saying? What Kara modeled, Brad, what you're talking about is when we admit our mistakes, apologize, that opens up a connection. They're struggling. They've admitted it. They've apologized. There's humility there. I'm not going to go to somebody else with my question, although there's nothing wrong with that. I want to come to mom or dad. Is that true?
0: Yeah. You said the word connection.
2: Yeah.
0: And I think that's right at the heart of it. Mm. That connection requires vulnerability. Vulnerability is how we build trust. And I'm hearing a question in my mind coming from parents right now who are listening.
3: Yeah.
0: And that question is about, but wait, what about authority? What about my leadership, you know, of my kids? And
3: like, I need to parent, not just be their friend.
0: Yes. And that's absolutely true. And I want to say our vulnerability and humility does not necessarily undermine authority. Mm. It actually can undergird our authority in a way that as the relationship changes in the teenage years in particular, it boosts our ability to speak into our kids' lives. It boosts our believability. Mm-hmm. So you may have positional authority with your kids and you can hold that positional authority, but to have relational authority in the teenage years, it requires us to have connection. And that connection is only going to be as deep as our ability to be real, be honest, be vulnerable, and appropriately vulnerable, at age appropriate times. What we tell a 17-year-old, you know, that can be different than what we say to our 7-year-old. You know, we shouldn't be vulnerable in certain ways to a 7-year-old. But, you know, our kids who are almost adults, they're ready to hear the real stuff. Mm. And the more we hold from them, the less they're really able to see us as true friends in their life, which, you know, as they move into adulthood, that is more of the role. We move from being full on authority to being the parent who is guide, the parent who is companion, who is friend, who wants to be mentor.
3: Mm-hmm.
0: You know, I want to be a mentor of my young adult kids, but I've got to earn the right to be that mentor because I don't have the positional authority anymore.
3: Right.
0: Because they're making adult decisions.
3: I was thinking as I listened to Kara, I thought, well, that's so genius that she's saying, you guys, that just triggered me in terms of my own identity and some of the stuff of the past. Just that comment right there. And because it wasn't about her, she's just saying, this is why I reacted that way. And I'm apologizing. But I'm thinking of all the kids that are struggling with those questions of belonging and identity. I think that what that would do, because there's so much anxiety going on right now, And I think that would just ease them thinking, oh, mom and dad aren't perfect. They're still kind of struggling with some of those questions. And it allows me now to open up, as you're saying, Brad, to have that connection with my parents because they've displayed their own vulnerability.
2: Yeah, and you sort of, I mean, what we've all said is you want them to come to you. I mean, not that you don't want to go somebody else, but I want to create a culture in my home and a relationship with my teenage son or daughter that they want to. And I tell you, I love doing this when they were teenagers, laying on the bed at night. You think that ends at 7 or 8, right? And it sort of does. It's different, but still being able to lay on bed or lay on the floor while they're laying in their bed as a teenager going to bed at night and being able to talk about these big questions of identity and belonging and purpose. Again, you don't always frame them that way, but as you're listening, you're like, oh my goodness, they're asking the same questions I'm asking.
4: Yeah.
2: And there's a sense that I do have some wisdom. I've lived longer. So there's a respect for that. But at the same time, I struggle. And so when I share both, like you were saying, Brad, sort of the authoritative and the wisdom, but also I'm a fellow traveler with you and I still ask those same questions, but I know where to go for the answers. That opens them up, right?
0: Yeah. And part of what we're doing there is we're creating relational safety.
2: Mm.
0: So, you know, this big question of belonging, where we need to belong first is in our family.
2: Yeah.
0: And of course, we lay the pathway for that in the early years. You know, we lay all the groundwork. But in the teenage years, in some ways, that foundation is really, really important. But it also gets, you know, hacked at.
2: Right.
0: And it's a little more unstable. And in some cases, we kind of have to rebuild that foundation of trust and safety. So safety is essential for belonging. Mm. And in fact, when we talked to teenagers and those interviews we talked about, you know, we heard over and over, I feel like I belong when I'm safe, when I'm safe to be myself.
3: Wow.
0: And there were young people who talked about really feeling safe to be themselves and their families. And there were those who said, you know, home is not a place that I feel safe. Home's not a place I feel like I can really be myself. Mm. And that, you know, I think that's a tragedy for a kid.
2: Yeah. And I would say, I don't know what you would say, Ann. I'm thinking of a dad, an action step for today. As you think about, okay, what am I going to do? What if tonight you laid on the floor in your son or daughter's bedroom? I'm guessing they're a teenager, and you just listened. And you may have a strained relationship. You're going, I can't do that. Just start there. Just like, hey, man, so what happened today in your life? They may not be able to talk about it, but if you started there, I bet you if you listen, you're going to hear one of these three questions sort of rise to the surface. And you know what I would say? Don't tell them anything. Don't preach at them tonight.
0: That's good.
2: Just listen and let God start to rebuild a relationship with them.
3: Well, that was a great conversation with Brad Griffin and Kara Powell.
2: Yeah, I mean, they're experts.
3: I just love this topic too, don't you?
2: Yeah, and I'm telling you, you want to get their book. And you can get your copy today by clicking the link in the show notes at familylifetoday.com. 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
16: Thank you, Lisa, my darling, and welcome my listeners to today's edition of Real Christianity, Living in the Love of Jesus. You know, I'm really happy today because I have a dear, dear pastor with me, Kurt Harlow. Hello, Kurt. How are you?
17: Hello, Mosley. I'm so good today.
16: Oh, good. You know, Kurt Harlow is a senior pastor at Bayside. I'll tell you a little bit about Bayside if you don't know. The main campus is 8191 Sierra College Boulevard in Roseville. You can hook up with them on Bayside Online. They have 15 weekly services on 5 campuses. That's a lot.
17: There's a lot of services. We are not short of services.
16: And if you guys, if you're out there, you don't have a church home, you ought to consider Bayside for sure. And I know a little bit about you, Kurt. I know that you are married to a dear woman named Kelly for 28 years.
17: That's exactly right. It's been a real struggle for her, but a cakewalk for me.
16: Right, you married awesome. Up. Like I did. We married up. Yes. We got a promotion when we married our wives.
17: 100%.
16: You got 3 children. Yes, you were involved with Chi Alpha Ministry, which was working with college kids, planning ministries, church ministries and campuses, I think.
17: Yeah. We, you know, reaching the future leaders of America on our college campuses, incredibly strategic. It was just, did it for 27 years, still highly involved in it, and got to pretend basically that I was a college student for over 2 decades. It was really wonderful.
16: Oh, gosh. And you're a fly fisherman and a painter.
17: Yeah. You know, I always tell people I have 2 hobbies in life, fishing, trout and people.
16: And, there you go.
17: Nothing gets you closer to God than standing in a river. And and of course, Jesus said, make us fishers of men. So I try to take them a little literally there.
16: Yeah, that's cool. That's really cool. So my dear listeners, today, Pastor Kurt and I are going to be talking about Philippians chapter 2. What an amazing, amazing chapter. You know, Kurt, you were not supposed to have favorite Bible passages, but...
17: This passage, I remember the very first moment that I read this passage over 35 years ago. I remember where I was sitting. I remember, I didn't know the difference between the Old and New Testament. I thought it was the book of Job back then.
16: Yeah.
17: And I just happened to fall in my Bible to this incredible passage. Some have called it the gospel within the gospel. And I don't know if there's any more powerful and succinct words about who Jesus is, what he did, and why we should be grateful for that in all of the world.
16: Yes, and why we should be what he wants us to be based on what he did.
17: Yes.
16: And how we're grateful for all he did. So let me read, if I can, I'll read the first 4 verses and we can talk about it. And it says, therefore, if you have any encouragement from being united with Christ, if any comfort from his love, if any common sharing in the Spirit, if any tenderness and compassion, then make my joy complete by being like-minded, having the same love, being one in the Spirit, and of one mind. Do nothing out of selfish ambition or vain conceit. Rather, in humility, value others above yourself, not looking to your own interests, but each of you to the interests of others.
17: You know,
16: it's the first 4 verses.
17: I identify this so much because what the Apostle Paul is saying here is you have to have the right starting point.
16: Yes.
17: And it's a major theme of his is unity. My wife is incredible at finding directions. I don't know how my ancestors survived the hunting-gathering stage of human history because I can't find my way back anywhere. And she goes, you know, Kurt, you have to actually get the right starting point on your GPS or you're going to end up at the wrong place. The right starting point for unity is gratitude for what Christ has already done. Look at this, Mosley. He starts listing all of these things. If you've gotten any comfort, any encouragement, any this, any that, he wants to get their mindset on what Christ has done for them.
16: Yes. And you know, it starts off, it says, therefore. So, you know, when the Bible was written, there were no chapters. So, therefore refers back in chapter 1, he was saying, for me to live as Christ and to die as gain. And we need to live a life worthy of the gospel. And he says, therefore.
17: Yes.
16: Therefore, if you're going to live a life worthy of the gospel, therefore. And I love these if. There's 4 ifs here. If there's you have any encouragement from being united with Christ, if any comfort, if any common sharing, if any tenderness. In other words, that if is actually because.
17: Yes.
16: Because
17: yes,
16: you
17: yes,
16: have.
17: Yes, yes.
16: Because you have encouragement from being united with Christ.
17: Yes.
16: Oh.
17: You know, sometimes we start from the place of what's wrong. And yeah, he right. says, start from the place of what Christ has that's done. Right. Mm-hmm. You start from that place. You know, here's Paul's great at comparisons. He wants chapter 2, he sets this portrait of Jesus. Then he compares it to what they're experiencing in chapter 3. It's a great comparison. But he goes, listen, put your problems, put your challenges, put your difficulties up against the size, the grace, and the goodness of God.
16: That's right.
17: And it's not minimizing your problems. It's comparing it to how great God is.
16: Yeah. I once heard a guy say, you can take a silver dollar, and if you hold it close enough to your eye, it'll block out the sun. Mm. But the sun is so much bigger than that silver dollar. And, you know, our problems, if we get them too close to us, they look big. But if you take it away, our God is so amazing and so yes. supernatural and so loving. I mean, that's where our focus should be. And this is, I think, what he's starting off with here.
17: Yeah, you know, a lot of times we'll sing this word. We'll sing, magnify the Lord in mm-hmm. our worship songs. And literally, what that word is calling us to do is let God be as big and as good as he really
16: yes.
17: is.
16: Oh, praise
17: compared
16: God.
17: To our problems. You start magnifying the Lord, then every single challenge mm-hmm. becomes more manageable.
16: Yes.
17: And faith, the faith of God and what he can do in the midst of that starts to rise up in your heart and your soul.
16: Isn't that, you know, it's like there's two types of people in the world. One type, which I hope we are, and will continue to be, are people who magnify the Lord. And we're so encouraged by his greatness and his mercy and his love. Then there are people who don't even think about it, who don't even see him. And, you know, they're missing the most important thing in life, that you need to see God and know he loves you.
17: Yeah. You know, what I find so interesting is how often God is trying to magnify himself in people's lives. And every once in a while, mm-hmm. you'll see someone, mm-hmm. you think they're very far from God. They're yeah. a relative, a friend, even a mm-hmm. son or a daughter. And don't give up. Because here's what I've learned as a pastor. The person that you think is the furthest from God, in almost a moment, can have this sort of experience that Paul's yes. talking about here.
16: Yes.
17: Going, oh, my perspective switched, and all of a sudden, I see it now.
16: Yeah.
17: Especially in this passage, man.
16: Yeah.
17: You start showing them this passage, it's amazing what Christ... We preached this a couple of weeks at our church, and I never, ever get callous to this. We get to the end of it, and I said, is anyone here, is this your weekend, is this your moment?
16: I know, I heard you say that.
17: To accept Christ. And the hands that go up.
16: Oh,
17: and,
16: wow.
17: And I kind of just go... Wow, if you actually just tell people who Jesus mm-hmm. is, something incredibly amazing mm-hmm. and deep down in their soul actually does happen.
16: I heard you preach that, and I heard you get to the end, and I was just thinking to myself, well, praise God. You know, people are coming into the kingdom. People are getting saved. People are going to make heaven their home. Oh, praise God. What is greater than that?
17: It's fun. It's like the funnest job ever. And what's really fun is to see how it really works. People change their lives. They don't mm-hmm. just make a decision. We see them jump into small groups. We see them just get their kids committed in the youth ministry. And the person and the work of Jesus really does work. It works in every life, in every circumstance, in every culture. It works if you work it, as they say.
16: Yeah. So, you know, I tell you what, I was thinking about this, and the Holy Spirit like woke me up like 4 a.m. And sometimes, and when I'm getting ready to give a message, that's not uncommon, that the Holy Spirit will wake me up and I'll start, you know, he's not audibly speaking to me, but I'm getting all these scriptures and I've got to get out of bed and I've got to go find my notepad and I've got to write down. But I was just thinking, this is so powerful. If there's any encouragement from being united with Christ.
17: Mm.
16: Okay, it doesn't say united in Christ, which would be you and me. It
17: yes.
16: says united with Christ himself.
17: Yes. Yes.
16: I mean, the honor of that, that
17: yes.
16: we could be actually be united with Jesus. I mean, what else could you want?
17: Yeah.
16: That is so fabulous.
17: And here's the thing that we got to get. Paul wants them to be united with each other.
16: Yeah.
17: But he knows that's not the starting point.
16: That's right.
17: Sometimes we try to talk out mm-hmm. our problems and mm-hmm. solve our doctrinal issues and solve our style issues. No, the starting point is realizing that we have access to the creator of the
16: that's
17: universe.
16: Right. That's right.
17: The guy who invented green, we can have the guy who thought up galaxies and gravity.
16: Right.
17: He wants to be not just with us, but in us. When we experience that, then we become positioned to start going, yes. Hey, brother and sister, let's then you and I, let's actually, as we both look towards Christ, let's mm-hmm. you and I get further in line and in unity, work better together.
16: Yes. Well, you know, without being united with Christ, we have to fight for our share of the pie.
17: That's so good, Mosley.
16: But with united with Christ, it's like, I'm set.
17: Yeah.
16: I'm perfectly set. My provision is in place. I am in good shape. I'm in the hands of Christ. Oh my goodness, I'm not worried about it.
17: You know, I'm a pie guy, not a cake guy. So that analogy really works for me. There's no shortage of pie in Jesus' economy.
16: That's right. And you know, there's a scripture I was thinking about. Jesus said, in the world you'll have tribulation. In the world you'll have trouble. In the world you'll have problems. But be of good cheer, because I have overcome the world. And I'm thinking, well, so what? You overcome the world. But here's why it's important. We're united with Christ. And when he overcame the world, we overcame the world.
17: Yeah, you know, think about the Apostle Paul here. He's shipwrecked. He's snake bitten. Yeah. He's beaten three times. And then on a bureaucratic nightmare, he didn't do anything wrong. He gets thrown in jail. At this point, he's been in jail for 2 whole years.
16: Yes.
17: Now some of us get discouraged when we have to go to the DMV for an afternoon.
16: That's right. That's right.
17: Paul is sitting here from prison, mm-hmm. chained to a guard. They change the guards every 4 hours. He's chained to a guard, and he's exhorting these Philippians, the first church headed towards Europe. He's saying, hey, you guys, experience the joy of being in. He's more filled with joy than you and I are on a Monday morning before coffee, and he's sitting in a prison. Why
16: That's
17: is
16: right.
17: that?
16: That's just amazing.
17: He's united mm-hmm. with Christ.
16: Yes. Yeah, I mean, this is one of the four prison epistles.
17: Yep.
16: Probably the last prison epistle.
17: Yes.
16: And they're going to kill him, and he's not complaining about it.
17: No, he's not only not complaining, he's still forward thinking. Yes. He's still mm-hmm. missional thinking. Mm-hmm. He's still on job and on purpose. And when he says to die is to gain, or he's literally saying, I can't lose. If I stay here, I get to do the call that God has appointed me for. And there's nothing better being in the bullseye of God's
16: yes.
17: will.
16: And here's a scripture that I think kind of explains why he was so full of joy. It's Ephesians 3:8. It says, unto me, Paul writes, who am less than the least of the saints, is this grace given, that I should preach among the Gentiles the unsearchable riches of Christ. Mm. I mean, the honor. And you know, you and I share somewhat in that honor, preaching the unsearchable riches of Christ. I mean, wow, what an honor it is to speak in the name of Jesus. And Paul knew that for sure. And you know, you and I have experienced that as well. And you know, our listeners can experience that.
17: Yes, that's true.
16: If you, my dear listener, if you will reach out to others and encourage them to come and receive Christ, that's the greatest honor that you can have. That's better than getting the Academy Awards, don't you think?
17: Yeah. You know, oftentimes people ask me, you know, kind of what is the secret sauce of Bayside, and you know, what has God done there? And I say, yeah, it's a lot of things. It's certainly it's leadership, it's worship, but you know what it is? Our people invite their friends to church.
16: Mm-hmm.
17: And I think a lot of Christians, they miss out on the funnest part of Christianity, which is simply believing that Jesus really can still change lives.
16: Yeah.
17: And, you know, every Christmas, we do a bunch of Christmas services. Mm-hmm. I'll have somebody come up to me and say, Pastor Kurt, my Uncle Bud, who drinks a Bud, is here. He had not been to church in 30 years. And he'll look at me and go, don't mess it up. I've been loving on this guy. Or they'll say, my whole office is here. Yeah. Or I just shared my faith with mm-hmm. my friend, and he decided mm-hmm. to come to church. Mm-hmm. When you involve yourself in this idea, this thing that Paul's doing, which is just pointing to Jesus,
16: mm-hmm.
17: almost anything can happen in the lives of the people around you. And it becomes like this incredible, incredible adventure.
16: Yes. And so here's those four things he lays out. Encouragement from being united with Christ. You know, the King James is any consolation in Christ. It's like Paul saying, I know it can be tough out there.
17: Right.
16: But here, this isn't it encouraging?
17: Yes.
16: Isn't it a great consolation that you're yes. united with Christ? And then he goes, any comfort from his love. Oh, my goodness, comfort from the love of God. oh my goodness, that is so amazing, that how comforted I am.
17: Yes.
16: How comforted I'm sure you are, and many of our listeners are, by the love of God, which is in Christ Jesus. Nothing can separate us from that.
17: Yeah, you know, I have a friend, his son was in a motorcycle accident just a few weeks ago. Mm-hmm. And serious accident, the boy's fine now, but about 3 days, they were very, very worried. Mm-hmm. And he said to me, he said, Kurt, in those 3 days, I did not sleep. I barely ate. He goes, how do people make it through life without the love of God? Mm-hmm. He said, in the worst of the worst of it, mm-hmm. when we had nothing, we had the love of God and the love of God's people. He goes, I just don't know how I would have survived without the comfort of God's love just being with us literally in that room.
16: Yes.
17: And, you can't make it through this life without the love of God. But if you get the love of God, there's nothing that can actually stop you. No challenge is greater than the love of God.
16: That's right. That's right. We have a chance later on. Maybe we'll read that scripture about how nothing can separate us, neither life nor death. You know, even our own life, even the mistakes we make.
17: Yes.
16: And
17: yes.
16: We do make mistakes.
17: Yes.
16: Okay, I'm going to tell. I made a
17: couple wrong turns on the way here, Moses.
16: Yes. So it's not that we're perfect. It's just that nothing can, just when we stumble.
17: Yes.
16: Those stumbles can't separate us from the love of God that's in Christ Jesus. Isn't that wonderful?
17: Yes. God's love is bigger than we can imagine.
16: Yes. And so then he goes on to say, as he lists those four things, he says, then make my joy complete.
17: Yes.
16: By being like-minded, having the same love, being in one spirit and of one mind. So here's what I'm thinking when I read that, Kurt. He says, make my joy complete. So there is a great joy in winning people to Christ.
17: Yes.
16: And you and I know that joy.
17: Yeah.
16: But there's to make that joy complete,
17: yes,
16: is when you want to see those people now living in unity in the body and loving the body. There, that's how that joy becomes complete, don't you think?
17: Absolutely. You know, we like to say, don't give over to moods. Give over to a mindset.
16: Oh, yes. You coming up on mindset in the next verse.
17: That's it. He's setting the mindset. That's what Paul's doing. Inspired by the Holy Spirit, he's kind of leading us into the right way of thinking instead of following our emotions.
16: Yeah. Yes. And we're going to take a short break, and Pastor Kurt Harlow and I will be right back after this break with more from this wonderful chapter of Philippians number 2.
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16: You know, thank you, Lisa. Kurt, we're talking about unity. And, you know, it's one thing to have unity in a single ministry, in a single church.
17: Yeah.
16: It's quite another thing to have unity across ministries, across churches.
17: Yes.
16: And here you and I are doing it.
17: Yes.
16: I mean, you're from your ministry. You're a senior pastor at Bayside. I'm the senior pastor of the radio show, Real Christianity. And yet here you and I are just in such unity.
17: You know, sometimes we look at what the Apostle Paul accomplished, and, you know, he spread the gospel faster, more powerfully. He did miraculous things. He won such a diverse group of people. This Philippians church started with a wealthy widow, and then a demonized teenager had been delivered, and then a blue-collar jailer. I mean, and you go, why did Paul have such great power? And maybe it's because he walked in such great unity.
16: Mm-hmm.
17: You know, maybe if we got to the unity that the Apostle Paul and the early believers had, we'd have the power that the Apostle Paul and the early believers had. It's just such a big issue.
16: It is such a big deal. Yeah. Unity is such a big deal to God.
17: Yes.
16: You know, I in the last 6 months, I've probably preached at like 20 or more churches. and they invite me to come preach. And I don't even read what their statement of faith is before I go, because I'm not going to preach on whether or not prophecy is for today and whether or not women should wear pants. I'm coming to preach on the big things. I'm coming to preach that if you receive Christ, He will give you the right to become a child of God. I'm preaching on God so loved the world.
17: Yes.
16: And I have been received by those people. I mean, there have been churches I go into, I'm the only white face in that church, and those gracious people have received me, and it's been a really wonderful thing, because I know how big a deal unity is to God.
17: What I love about the Apostle Paul is he starts by getting all of our eyes on Jesus.
16: Mm-hmm.
17: And that's really, we need to get our eyes off a lot of secondary issues,
16: mm-hmm.
17: get them on Christ. Mm-hmm. We need to build on what we agree on.
16: Mm-hmm.
17: You know, 27 years working on the campus, we had such great unity among the campus ministry organizations we work with. I can't remember a single season where we had any conflict at all. And part of the reason was the secular university can be a very hostile place for people of faith.
16: Yes.
17: And so we just all kind of went, hey, we're in the same foxhole
16: today. Right.
17: We ought to fortify each other.
16: Yes.
17: We ought to build each other up. We ought to share ammunition and share provision and encourage each other.
16: Mm-hmm.
17: And when we start understanding we're in this together in Christ, it makes a complete shift from these minor things to the major thing, which is Jesus, His message, and what He can do in a person's life.
16: Oh my goodness! You know, don't you? I mean, the big deal message is a simple message of John 3:16. It's a simple message of God will change your life. It's a simple message of you must be born again to see the kingdom of God, and that's the message that changes people. Not whether or not you should wear pants, not whether or not you should worship on Saturday or Sunday, not whether or not prophecy is for today or not. You know, all those kind of.
17: It's interesting because Paul's actually concerned that they're not unified, but he never really gets into the details of what might disunify them.
16: Yeah.
17: He spends the whole book pointing them towards
16: to
17: Jesus.
16: It's because it's all because of Jesus.
17: Yeah,
16: it's all because of everything we have is because of the great Savior we have, Jesus.
17: He's the starting point.
16: He is. Well, listen, thank you for joining us today. And Kurt and I pray that what you've heard here today will help you live a life of real Christianity.
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16: Until the next time we're together, may the Lord bless you and keep you. May the Lord make His face to shine upon you and be gracious to you. May the Lord lift up His countenance upon you and give you His wonderful peace. Hi, this is attorney and pastor Molesley Collins. 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

0: Imagine waking up tomorrow and realizing the whole world has gone quiet. No cars on the freeway. No voices next door. Stores locked. Phones unanswered. Not because it's a holiday, but because everyone is simply gone. You and your family are the only ones left. Overnight, you're living in a new world where the old routines don't apply and normal doesn't exist anymore. Well, that's a glimpse of what Noah faced when he stepped off the ark. The flood didn't just change the landscape, it changed everything. In Genesis chapter 9, God meets Noah on the other side of judgment with a fresh start, new boundaries, and a promise that would shape every generation to come. Welcome to the Sunday Sermon on Through the Bible with Dr. J. Vernon McGee. I'm Steve Schwetz, and before we begin our message, The New World, I want to announce that May is Letter Month, and you know, years ago, Dr. McGee started this tradition as really a special invitation for listeners to write and tell us what God's doing in their lives as we study the Word together. So let's celebrate a note from Glenn in Michigan. I've been on the Bible bus for what I believe is 25 years. During this time, many changes have taken place in my life, both good and challenging, but through all these, I have always looked forward to the daily message from Dr. McGee. I am a morning person, so I start each day with a cup of coffee, reading the scriptures for the day, and listening to the teaching of the Holy Spirit through Dr. McGee on the app. I have told many people about the program and will continue to do so. I know that God's Holy Spirit is also working on many people around the globe through this ministry, and I am so humbled to be a small part of this. Between the daily broadcasts and the Q&A and Sunday sermons, along with my local church family, my life is based in Jesus Christ, and I praise Him as my Savior and Lord. Well, Glenn, thanks so much for your partnership and your faithfulness. I'll keep a seat on the Bible bus reserved just for you. And how about you? You know we'd love to hear your story, too. Just send us a note through our app. You can also email biblebus@ttb.org or write to Box 7100, Pasadena, California, 91109. In Canada, Box 25325, London, Ontario, N6C6B1, or leave a voicemail at 1-800-65-BIBLE. Let's pray. Father, thank you for meeting us in your word. And as we listen, would you give us understanding and then help us to trust you in every new season of our lives. In Jesus' name, amen. Here's the Sunday sermon on Through the Bible with Dr. J. Vernon McGee.
1: The subject today is the new world. If you will permit me this morning, I'd like to turn this sanctuary into a psychological laboratory. And I'd like to solicit your further cooperation in making an experiment here today. I would like to ask you to use your imagination for the next few moments. Suppose that you went to bed tonight as usual. It doesn't take much imagination for that, does it? But when you waked up in the morning, you discovered that every person had suddenly disappeared and been removed from your neighborhood. First of all, you found out that only you and your family were the ones that were left, your immediate family. You first noticed a death-like silence in your neighborhood. You went out and knocked on the door, your next-door neighbor. No one was there. You went down the block. You went around the block. In fact, you went through the community, and you found that there was no one there at all. The entire community was abandoned. You went and called your relatives that live in other sections of the city and the country. You received no answer at all. You called the police. There was no answer. You got in your car and you went down the freeway and you found out you were the only one on the freeway. And that's unusual. And it'll take imagination to do that, my friend. But you went up and down the freeways and you found out that Los Angeles was a ghost town. Stores were locked, offices were closed, and there was no smog. Suppose that you could fly a jet. Since we're using our imagination, let's go all the way. You went out to the international airport, and of course there's no one there, no planes taking off, no planes landing. You got in a jet, and you started around the world. You found out that Europe was vacated. Not a person was in Russia. Africa was absolutely vacant. The millions of India and China were gone. And then you found out that no one was in the islands of the sea. You returned to Los Angeles. When you got here, an angel announced to you that judgment had come and all had been removed and you were left. Actually, wouldn't you agree with me that you're in a new world? A world that's altogether different from the one that you live in today. Former regulations and relationships no longer prevail. Traffic laws, they could be, or would be, actually obsolete. You could drive down either side of the freeway. The traffic lights, if they were working, would mean nothing to you. And you could cross the street anywhere you please. You could burn trash in your backyard, and you could mix your garbage any way you wanted to. And there would be no income tax to pay. That'd be a new world. There'd be no fear of the atom bomb. There'd be no TV either. That would make it pretty lonesome for some folks. And there'd be no need to listen to a liberal news commentator play up a bunch of dirty beatniks marching in Berkeley, because they wouldn't be there. And you wouldn't have to listen to LBJ on TV or J.V. McGee on radio. You are in a new world. You'd be living in a new dispensation, and there'd be no seminary professor there to deny it was a new dispensation. For you, this is only an experiment. For Noah, it was an experience. For you, it's a flight in the imagination. For Noah, it was a fact of reality. What to you is just make-believe this morning. For Noah, it was a chapter out of life. Noah found himself in a new world. A new dispensation, if you please. It's a good word, Bible word, very meaningful. Now, you can change the label on it and call it something else, but the substance in the bottle is still the same. He has moved into a new world, altogether different world than he was in before. That he was in a world where there were millions of people, and there was a way of life. And now he's come into a world where he and his family are alone, and there's a new way of life. Now, I want us this morning to note several things. When Noah went ashore, he'd landed in a new world. Actually, he'd only gone probably a few hundred miles. And when this man got off the ark, it was unusual. Nothing quite like it. Now, I want you this morning to note some of the radical changes from the former status of this man and his family. First of all, we're told in verse 20 of chapter 8, "And Noah builded an altar unto the Lord, and took of every clean beast and of every clean fowl, and offered burnt offerings on the altar." Now, this is the first mention of the altar, and I think the reason is quite obvious. To begin with, when Adam and Eve left the Garden of Eden, there was an altar, but they didn't build it. God built that one. As they turned and looked back, they saw the cherubims looking down at the blood, the same thing that Moses had built in the tabernacle later on, when he built the top of the ark, and it was cherubims looking down at the mercy seat. And there was that altar outside the Garden of Eden. And that's the altar that Cain and Abel went to. Cain did not bring a sacrifice that speaks of the fact that God is merciful to sinners. Abel did. We found that Noah, at the very beginning, he went to that altar. He was righteous, and that's the way a man was declared righteous, was by faith, doing what God had required. Now we find that after the flood, I think the Garden of Eden was pretty well rubbed out. I think that altar was destroyed. I believe that they landed probably 200 or 300 miles, certainly up the Tigris-Euphrates Valley from their original starting place, for the ark apparently drifted and floated inland. And so we find now that he makes an altar. That's the first thing that he does, for the very simple reason this man was accustomed to come to God by bringing a sacrifice. And we find him coming to God in just that way. We find that he offered these clean animals. And you see now,

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3: The person of Christ. And do you note there was no sin offering? Up to the time of the giving of the law, there was no sin offering. You see, Paul makes it clear that without the law, there is no knowledge of sin. And that sin becomes transgression when you have the law. But when there is no law, then sin is still sin. Men sinned from Adam to Moses. But it wasn't transgression. Cain could murder his brother, and even God did nothing about it, because there's now no law. But now there is a law, and things have been changed. A new dispensation comes in, and there must be the sin offering. Therefore, my beloved, whether you know it or not, you're a sinner in God's sight. And Christ is the sacrifice, the burnt offering, and was until the giving of the law. And the burnt sacrifice speaks of his person, who he is, and what he did for us upon the cross, while that sin offering, non-sweet savor offering, speaks of the fact that he was made sin for us who knew no sin, that we might be made the righteousness of God in him. Now, we note that there's some other changes that are being made. We are told in the 9th chapter, verse 1, "And God blessed Noah and his sons and said unto them, Be fruitful and multiply and replenish the earth." Now, this man, Noah, if you will look at it for a moment, stood in the same position that Adam did. He becomes actually the head of the race again. And the very interesting thing is that the Scripture never enlarges upon that. You will never find anywhere in the Word of God where that's dwelt upon. Why? Because the Word of God is going to recognize, finally, that there are only two heads of the race. One in Adam, and the other that's in Jesus Christ. They are the head of the race. There is the first Adam, the last Adam. And even Noah, though he heads up the race again, he is not considered a head of the race as far as the Scripture is concerned. Now you'll notice that there's something else. "And the fear of you and the dread of you shall be upon every beast of the earth, and upon every fowl of the air, upon all that moveth upon the earth, and upon all the fishes of the sea, into your hand are they delivered." Now, apparently, before the flood, all animals were domesticated. That is, they were domestic animals. That the fear of man and man's fear of animals did not exist at all. But after the flood, then you have actually the division of the animals. Those that are domesticated and those that are not domesticated animals, and animals that are difficult even to train. So that you have here something taking place in the animal world. And you have a great deal said here about the bringing forth of the animals from the ark. Evidently, Noah had no problem at all with them in the ark, but he did have a problem after the ark. There was the fear of man in the heart of the animal. Then you have another tremendous change that takes place. "Every moving thing that liveth shall be meat for you, even as the green herb have I given you all things." Now, this is entirely new. We find that here after the flood, that man's given meat for food. Actually, before the flood, man was a vegetarian. And I think Scripture makes that abundantly clear. I'd be very careful of making anything of that. Because if you feel like just being a vegetarian is all that's necessary, you need

0: to recognize that it was a bunch of vegetarians that God destroyed in the flood. And if diet had anything in the world to do with it, then something certainly went awry there. May I say to you that it was a radical change that God gave meat to eat after the flood. And as far as the Word of God is concerned, it was not before. Then he makes this statement, "But flesh with the life thereof, which is the blood thereof, shall ye not eat." Now you will find that there's a superstition back of the eating of animals in most countries. In India, for instance, as you know, it's tied up with the religion, tied up with Hinduism. And it goes even farther back than that to an animism that believed that when you ate an animal, you got the nature of the animal. Now you hear some of the cultists say that you ought not to eat animals because you'll become rather beastly in your conduct, that it'll have that sort of an effect upon you. Well, that's mere superstition, of course, and it reveals the fact that those that are saying that are going back to this, which is at the very dawn of man in his superstitions as he got away from God. Now, when God gave it here, he's making clear that you're not to eat the blood, the life is in it. For a little later, he'll say, "The life of the flesh is in the blood, and I've given it to you upon the altar to make an atonement for your sins." That you are to respect the blood, because blood is life, and life must be surrendered as a penalty for sin. And that blood ultimately speaks of the fact that a Savior is coming, and that big fisherman, Simon Peter, said, "It's precious blood." And that is the reason that it is forbidden here, and God later on included it in his law to these people. Now you move on down and find out he did something else. He says, "Whoso sheddeth man's blood, by man shall his blood be shed. For in the image of God made he man." Now we come to something that's entirely new. As we said before, when Cain slew his brother Abel, God did nothing about it. He actually put a mark on him and made it so that no one could touch this man. But now you've moved into something entirely new. God says, "Now I'm setting for man human government, and I'm giving man this privilege and responsibility that he's to maintain law and order, and he's to maintain it to the extent of taking human life when someone has taken another human life." May I say to you that that rule has never been abrogated, it's never been repealed, it's never been abolished, it's never been changed, it's never been altered, and it is still God's rule for human government today. And as men move away from God, they naturally are moving away from this. And you find today many of our states are repealing capital punishment. And today you're said to be an old fogey or an old timer, or you're brutal or cruel if you believe in capital punishment. May I say to you, I'm still going to go along with God. I believe that capital punishment is Christian and is still God's order for this day in which we live. And it's no accident that when we live in a day when men get away from God and lawlessness abounds, that capital punishment, and it'll be abolished. And we have many people today that think that you're being kind if you repeal it. And someone says, "Well, it has never deters crime." God never said that about it. God said it is to speak of the fact that human life is precious because it's created in my image. That's the reason he gave it. He never said it was a reform measure. He never said it would accomplish something. He said it's a testimony to the fact that man is created in the image of God. And in a day when man thinks he's come from an animal and has no regard for human life, then they want to pass a law that would repeal it and abrogate it. Will you notice that even Paul says this in Romans, the 13th chapter, verses 3 and 4, "For the rulers are not a terror to the good work, but the evil. Do you wish not to fear the authority? be doing the good, and you will have praise from him, for he's a minister of God to thee for good. But if you are doing evil, be afraid, for not in vain does he wear the sword, for he is the minister of God, inflicting punishment under wrath upon the one practicing evil. And you see that God says here he wears the sword not in vain. The sword, that which is used for execution, whatever it might be, is not to be just an image. It's not a fraternity pin. It's not a badge of an office. But it speaks of that which he is to use in punishing, if you please. We have men today in this nation and in the world who think that they are bigger and better than God. They want to be, they say, more kind than even the God of the Old Testament. Well, the God of the Old Testament is the God of the New Testament, and he's still God, and he did not die in this generation, if you please. Now, will you notice there's another change? And I will establish my covenant with you. Neither shall all flesh be cut off any more by the waters of a flood, neither shall there any more be a flood to destroy the earth. Now, God makes a covenant with Noah, and it's one of the many covenants that's in the Scripture. Some of them are conditional covenants, some of them are unconditional. That means that God never required anything on the part of man when he made the covenant. There is the Edenic covenant. God put man in the Garden of Eden, and he made a covenant with him. He said, now you can eat of everything except one tree, and you're not to eat of that tree. And the day you eat of it, you'll die. Now, friends, you and I today are not in that dispensation. I trust that you are not living on the basis that you're to avoid eating a tree because you can eat anything. You and I are not under that condition at all. Only Adam was under it. And then when he came out of the Garden of Eden, he's in a different surroundings. He doesn't have to pay attention to trees anymore. He's in a different environment altogether. And there's a different relationship. God says, now if you do good, he said to Cain, if you'll do good, and if you want to live in the day of do-gooders, go back to the days of Cain. That was the day of the do-gooders. But you see, it was the do-gooders that were destroyed in a flood because it's not in man to direct his steps at all. And then you come to this covenant, the covenant God made with Noah, that he would not destroy the earth with a flood again. And then you can move on down. We'll talk about a covenant God made with Abraham. Then you'll find that God made a covenant with Moses. And then when they were ready to enter the land, God made a covenant with them about their occupancy of Palestine. He gave it to them as an everlasting possession. But obedience was the condition on which they occupied that land. Then you'll find that God made a covenant with David. And that's the reason that the angel said, he's born in the city of David, a Savior, because God's making good a covenant that he had made with David. And then you have God's covenant that he's made with the nation Israel. He's going to return them back to that land. He's going to make them an earthly people. And then God has made a new covenant. And that's the covenant he's made with you and me today, that when he gave his son to die, if we had trusted him, he'd save us. That's his covenant that he's made with this world today. And this covenant is one that's made in perpetuity, as the lawyers say. God said, this is the token of the covenant which I make between me and you and every living creature that is with you for perpetual generations. Now, the token of this covenant was, the bow shall be in the cloud. I will look upon it, that I may remember the everlasting covenant between God and every living creature of all flesh that is upon the earth. That flag, if you want to call it, that emblem, that fraternity pin, was the rainbow. God gave a token of this covenant in living color, and an everlasting color, if you please, a permanent one. And It'd never need a new paint job. It would always be there as a reminder, not for man to see, but for God to see, if you please. And you will find that God, over in the book of Revelation, in the 4th chapter, and I'd like to turn and read that. He mentions when you get to heaven, the first thing you're going to see, and immediately I saw, I was in the Spirit, and behold, a throne was set in heaven. One sat on the throne, and he that sat was to look upon like a jasper, sardine stone, and there was a rainbow round about the throne, in sight like unto an emerald. In other words, the rainbow is still there, a reminder that God is a covenant-making and a covenant-keeping God. Now, Simon Peter, in his second epistle, he uses the flood and the days of Noah to point believers to the new world that is yet in the future. And I want to turn now to what Simon Peter had to say. Will you listen very carefully? He says, knowing this first, that there shall come in the last days scoffers, walking after their own lusts and saying, where is the promise of his coming? For since the fathers fell asleep, all things continue as they were from the beginning of creation. And you see, that is the thing that we hear today on every hand. It's the very thesis of evolution, is that you and I live in a universe that through billions of years of gradual change has taken place. The Word of God has said that there have been certain crises in the past. And it might be interesting for you to know this, that when they say we've dug down and found rocks that go back billions of years, don't you know that in the crisis that God brought upon this earth, that he could press into those rocks billions of years? He'd have no problem in that. Therefore, the Word of God teaches that in the past there have been two great crises as far as this earth is concerned. One is before man was ever put here, because when you move into the first chapter of Genesis, you find God having to separate the waters from the waters, for a flood then had covered the entire world. There had been some sort of a crisis here, and the Word of God does not let us in on what it is or what it was. Then you come to the flood, and the flood is another great crisis. Now, men are going to say at the last day, nothing's ever happened, nothing's going to happen. Things continue as they were from the foundation of the world. Now, God says something is going to happen. For this they willingly are ignorant of. Now, they'll all tell you that there's a tremendous thing that has taken place on this earth that has caused mountains to end up and seas to depart. For you can go to the top of Mount Wilson and pick up seashells. You can go to the plains of West Texas and you can pick up all kinds of sea urchins, for I've done that. And they tell you today that that entire area was under the sea at one time. My friend, it wasn't a gradual thing. It was a tremendous crisis that came upon this earth. This they willingly are ignorant of, that by the word of God the heavens were of old, and the earth standing out of the water and in the water, whereby the world that then was, being overflowed with water, perished. And this is the world that was. You and I are living in a three worlds in one. It perished. That in the past. It went down in the flood, and Noah came out into something entirely new and different, with a different arrangement God made with him. Now you'll notice, you and I live in the world that is, whereby the world that then was, being overflowed with water, perished, but the heavens and the earth, which are now, by the same word are kept in store, reserved unto fire against the day of judgment and perdition of ungodly men. And you and I are living in a world today will never be destroyed by water, but it will be destroyed by fire. Now there has been, as you know in the past, this has been ridiculed, that you couldn't burn up dirt. You couldn't burn up this earth. It'd be impossible to. May I say, that's before the little Adam made his appearance on the scene and has become such a big fella. We know today that the very thing that Peter describes here is something that could be applicable to atomic fission. I'm not saying it is, because I think there's something in the future that's far and beyond greater than anything we know about this morning. But this gives you an idea that Simon Peter is not out on a limb when he's writing like this, but he's talking of something that is a scientific possibility. And now you have a world that's yet to come. But the day of the Lord will come as a thief in the night, in which the heavens shall pass away with a great noise, and the elements shall melt with fervent heat. The earth also and the works that are therein shall be burned up. And you and I are living in a world today that is to disappear. It's to be burned up. And a new earth, a new heavens, and a new earth will appear. So that the world that was, the world that is, and the world that will be, and that world will be a new world. Now you and I are living in a world, therefore today, that's moving to judgment, just as much as it was in Noah's day. Whether we are as close to it, I certainly don't know, and I do not think the wise ones of the earth know today. Our nation today has spent billions of dollars to postpone the crisis that is inevitable and that is coming upon this earth. The day of reckoning is inevitable. You cannot avoid it today. The comfortable pew is reluctant to hear it, but it's time, my beloved, that we recognize we're living in a world that's moving to judgment. The other night, I called attention to something John says in a very interesting way. He says this world that you and I live in is a world that's moving to judgment, but it's not the world that God created. It's another world. It's the world of Los Angeles. It's the world of the United Nations. It's the world of communism and false Christianity as we see it manifested today in this country. May I say to you, that's the world that's going to pass away. Notice how our Lord used language. He said in the 12th chapter of John's Gospel, "He that loveth his life shall lose it. He that hateth his life in this world shall keep it unto life eternal." This world. What world? This world. This present order of things. He's not through. In verse 31 of the 12th chapter, he says, "Now is the judgment of this world. Now shall the prince of this world be cast out." That's not the world he created. It's not the world of flowers and of birds and of beauty and of color. It's the world that men have made. That's the world that's moving to judgment. He called it this world. And will you notice, in the chapter 13 of John, he began this upper room discourse. "Now before the feast of the Passover, when Jesus knew that his hour was come, that he should depart out of this world." What world? This world. This world that crucified him. This world that rejects him today. This world that you and I live in today. This is the world that's moving to judgment. And I think that's what John meant when he said, "Love not the world, neither the things that are in the world." He's talking about this world that men have made, not the beauties of nature. I take a walk with my daughter's dog up in Eaton Canyon. I was up there yesterday just to sit down on a rock and look at the beauties of nature. That's his world. But when I got down into Pasadena and went into a stoa, I found out when I heard the language that was being spoken that I was in this world. It's passing away. We're told not to love it. There is a new world coming. The scripture says righteousness shall cover the earth as waters cover the sea. My friend, righteousness doesn't cover this world today. Righteousness means to act right, to do right, to think right, to be right with God. Things are not right in this world. Husbands do not treat their wives right, and wives do not treat their husbands right. Parents do not treat their children right, and children are not treating their parents right, and relatives are not treating each other right, and neighbors are not treating each other right, and business is not treating another business right, and one race does not treat another race right, and one government doesn't treat another government right. We don't need a great society. We need a new society, a new world, wherein dwelleth righteousness and peace and joy, and only Christ can bring that world in. In the meantime, God has a new covenant. A new covenant. We call it the New Testament. The better word is new covenant. God today is not looking upon the rainbow in the new covenant. He's looking upon the blood of the cross. And the only two colors that he wants to talk to you and me about are the colors of red and white. Come now and let us reason together, saith the Lord. Though your sins be as scarlet, they shall be white as snow. Though they be red like crimson, they shall be as wool. He says in the new covenant, I don't have a rainbow for you. This is not a polychrome arrangement now. I want you to look at your sin. My eyes, they're black as hell. They're a deep scarlet. But when you look at my son, he shed his blood for you. And if you'll come to him, they'll be white as snow. White as snow. Listen to Paul. And all things are of God, who hath reconciled us to himself by Jesus Christ, and hath given to us the ministry of reconciliation, to wit, that God was in Christ, reconciling the world unto himself, not imputing their trespasses unto them, and he hath committed unto us the word of reconciliation. Because Christ died upon the cross, God looks at this world today not to destroy it with a flood, but he looks at this world this morning not with the idea of a big club to hit anybody. He doesn't want to. He's dealing in mercy. He says, because my son died for you, I'm reconciled to you. I'm reconciled to you. You don't have to do anything to come to me. And my only word to you today in the world is, will you be reconciled to me? That's all. Somebody says, but I've got to do something. I think I ought to improve a little. My friend, you'd never be able to improve enough to come to him. Somebody says, I ought to go through a ceremony. No ceremony could bring a man to God. Somebody says, I ought to join something. My friend, joining something won't bring you to God. Just as I am without one plea, but that thy blood was shed for me, O Lamb of God, I come. That's the new covenant. Now then, we're ambassadors for Christ. You know what an ambassador is? An ambassador represents a country in another country. This is not his world. This is this world. But he's not at war with us. He's made peace by the blood of the cross. And he's keeping ambassadors down here. And an ambassador's son is no war. That he hasn't anything against us. He says, Christ remove the sin, and the only thing today is your will, your lack of faith. You can come. You can come. The Lord Jesus said, go ye into all the world and preach the gospel to every creature. He that believeth and is baptized, and that means to be identified with Christ, has nothing to do with water. He that believeth and is identified with Christ shall be saved. But he that believeth not shall be damned. He said that. I didn't say it. It's either heaven or hell. He's made it possible for every person to go to heaven. He's reconciled to you. He's reconciled to you. Will you be reconciled to God? That's all he asks. That's the new covenant. That's the new arrangement. Christ died. He did it all for us, my beloved. And God today wants to be gracious. I'm wondering if you are here today. You've never been reconciled to God. You've tried hard enough. He doesn't want you to try. He wants you to trust. He doesn't want you to do. He wants you to believe. He's done something for you. He paid it all. All to him I owe. Sin had left a crimson stain. He washed it white as snow. Will you be reconciled to him? Will you trust him? How good he is. How gracious he is. He loves you, and he wants to save you. And his question is, what will you do with my son who died for you?
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13: 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Now, one of the offerings that the priest offered up inside the Mishkan or the tabernacle was called the Shelamim, which comes from the root Hebrew word shalom, of course, meaning peace. What's interesting about this particular offering is that all three people ate of it. The worshiper, the priest, and the Lord himself. 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We have fellowship with God himself. I want you to embrace, beloved, more than ever before, how much God loves you.
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15: Knowing God from Harvest with Pastor and Evangelist Greg Laurie.
16: The Apostle Paul writes, I can do all things through Christ who strengthens me. Don't you love that verse? The J.B. Phillips translation of that verse goes as follows. I'm ready for anything through the strength of the one who lives within me. I'm ready for anything. I can do all things through Christ. Now take out the word Christ and put in another word, and this collapses immediately. How about this? I can do all things through drugs and alcohol that strengthen me. Is that true? When are people in Hollywood going to get this memo? I mean, we breathlessly follow their every move, their every tweet, their every post. Oh, they're so wonderful, we think. And then we hear of this one checking into a rehab clinic for the 10th time, and we read of this other one getting another divorce, and then we read of another who overdoses on drugs, and then we read of some who commit suicide, and we don't understand that. Because they're living the good life, or so we think. And you thought, why would I share Jesus with them? Look at the car they drive. Why would I tell them about what Christ can do in their life? Look at their beautiful husband or wife and kids and this or that. No, listen, deep down inside, everyone is empty. Everyone is lonely, and everyone needs Jesus. Christ is the answer for everyone, not just some.
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17: Welcome to Bible Q&A with John MacArthur. Denny Nugent here with a question today from Revelation 21:4, which says that in heaven there will be no more pain, quote, for the former things have passed away. John, one of our listeners wants to know if that verse means we won't remember the heartache and suffering of this world or remember the unbelievers we knew on earth. Is that what Revelation 21 is saying?
18: I think what Revelation 21 is saying, Denny, is that there will be nothing in heaven to bring heartache, nothing in heaven to bring sadness, nothing in heaven to level off our exuberance, nothing in heaven to mitigate our joy. Heaven will be sheer joy, endlessly unbounded and unlimited. And that means that there cannot be anything that saddens us. There cannot be anything that disturbs us. There cannot be anything that causes us pain. And what we would conclude from that is that we're not going to remember the heartaches and the sufferings of this world. We're not going to be having lingering feelings of remorse and sorrow because we didn't witness to somebody or because somebody didn't come to know the Lord Jesus Christ. All of that will be forever forgotten and gone. I would even go so far as to say we will remember and know the joys of being forgiven, but we will not remember the things from which we have been forgiven, because to remember them would be to recycle sin in our minds, and that's impossible in heaven. No, nothing will be a part of our thought processes or our memories, except that which brings us eternal joy.
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19: 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Marcellus is an aging octopus in an aquarium. He also serves as the story's narrator. 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Remarkably Bright Creatures is a gentle drama marred by profanity and substance abuse. But we're also reminded of the importance of caring friends and second chances. So we're giving Remarkably Bright Creatures a 3 out of 5 for family friendliness. 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I'm Adam Holtz with the Plugged In Movie Review by Focus on the Family.
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23: If I say the name Yoda, fans of the Star Wars movie series can instantly see his face and hear his unique voice. 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Luke, Yoda says, "There is no try. 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
3: Welcome to Growing Healthy Lives with Dr. Billy Doré, Senior Pastor of Radiant Church in Orangevale, California. 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
4: Scripture teaches that we are not just invited into his presence. We were built by God for his presence. We were designed with the intent to live and experience the presence of Almighty God. From Genesis to Revelation, God's heart has never changed. It is simply this: I will be your God, you will be my people, and I will dwell with you. And if you want to be the type of person that outlasts all others through the storms, through the difficulties, through the dark times, and even through the end times, it comes with this one principle: knowing that you were built for his presence. Notice what Jesus says when it talks about prayer and seeking him on Matthew chapter 6. It says, but when you pray, this is talking about privately. So we got the corporate gathering. Individually, when you pray, everybody say, when I pray.
5: When I pray.
4: There you go. So you just confessed you have a good prayer life. So when you pray, you're going to go into your room. When you have shut your door, and that symbolizes you shut the door of distractions, you shut the door of all the screaming and the yelling. If you're in a house full of kids and it's just crazy, you're shutting the door of all the distractions. And what are you going to do? You're going to pray to your Father who's in the secret place. Do you have a secret place to meet with God? You want to experience the presence of God, but do you have the secret place where you can meet with God, have an appointment with God, get to seek his face? The secret place. Let's go in and just focus in on that word, secret place. The secret place of prayer, I am calling the hidden place. It's away from everyone else. The secret place is a hidden place that nobody else sees except you and God. And it's in the private prayer life. It's in the private secret place that God begins to reveal his presence to you in ways that you couldn't get by just listening to the radio in the car or listening to a preacher. I get that, and I don't want to minimize that, because that's important. Faith comes by hearing and hearing the word. I don't want to minimize that. Nevertheless, the secret place of prayer is like that of a womb. It's a hidden place. It's a dark place. And like you being in the womb of God, what does he begin to do? He begins to shape your character. He begins to knit together his purposes and plans for your life. You begin to get discovery on why you were built for his presence. Why? Because the secret place is like that of a womb, where God can shape you, where he can form you, where he can knit you together to fulfill his purposes for your life. And this is going to lead to our first point on why you were built for his presence. You might want to write this down. You were built for his presence because you were built in his presence. You were built for his presence because you were built in his presence. And just like prayer forms you in the secret place, God knits you together in the secret place. He knits you together in the secret place. And so you were built in the secret place. He framed you. He put you together. He formed you. He knit you together physically in the womb. Physically in the womb of your mother. The secret place of the womb. He knit you together. Notice this in Psalms 139. For you created my inmost being. You knit me together in my mother's womb. I praise you because I am fearfully and wonderfully made. Your works are wonderful. I know that full well. My frame was not hidden from you when I was made in the secret place. when I was woven together in the depths of the earth. Listen, you were built for presence spiritually, emotionally, because you were physically built in his presence in your mother's womb. You know, the womb's a holy place. The womb's a holy place. According to the scripture, it is a holy place. That's where God crafted you. It's where he formed you. It's where he built you. And so the secret place is not just any place. It's a place where we meet him, where we were first designed. Before anyone saw you, God formed you in the secret place, not just biologically, but purposefully. In the secret place of your mother's womb, God created your existence. You're not an accident. You're not a mistake. You are having the presence of God and the fingerprints of God all marked within your DNA, within your life. He has a plan for you. You are built in his presence because you were built for his presence. Jeremiah 1:5 even echoes the same thing. Before I formed you in the womb, I knew you before you were born. I set you apart. Don't tell me that God doesn't have a plan for your life. You just haven't fully discovered that plan, perhaps because you haven't been hiding yourself in the secret place of prayer to discover it. You were built in the secret place of the womb, and God wants to build you in the secret place of the prayer life. Let me put it this way. God physically created you in the atmosphere of his presence, which means his presence is your most natural environment for growth. I'm going to repeat that. God created you within the atmosphere of his presence, which means his presence is the most natural environment for you to experience growth. Again, you were built in his presence for his presence. But not only were you built in his presence, point number two, you were built to dwell in his presence. You were built with the intent of God to dwell in his presence because you were designed by God. What does it mean to dwell? To dwell means to take up permanent residence. It means to make his presence the permanent address of where your soul lives. What's the address of your soul? 777, heaven forever. That's the residence of my soul. It means the living residence. Where does your soul live, in other words? Where does your soul live? Where does your soul find its life? Where does your soul find its home? Where does your home find its safety net? It's in his presence. And God knows this. God knows that you were built in his presence for his presence. And that means you were built to dwell in his presence. Look at what Psalms 139 says. Where can I go from your presence, O God? I can't even escape it. Where can I go from your spirit? Where can I flee from your presence? If I go up to the heavens, you are there. If I make my bed in hell, you are still there. I can't escape your presence. Why can't you escape his presence? Because you were built to dwell in his presence. You were built to dwell in his presence. By the way, it's not escaping his presence because you're afraid of his presence. No. You are entering to dwell into his presence for the sole purpose of this. To enjoy his presence. Yeah. To enjoy his presence. And this is why David writes this in Psalms. He says this, one thing I ask from the Lord, everybody say one thing, that I may dwell, I'm gonna say that again, that I may dwell in the house of the Lord all the days of my life, to gaze upon the beauty of the Lord, to seek him in his temple, which is what? He wants to encounter the presence of God, enjoy the presence of God. You were built to enjoy the presence of God. Listen, if you want your heart to be full, if you want your heart to be satisfied, it does not come through what the world has to offer. It does not come with another scroll. It does not come through means of another text. It does not come through the means of checking the headlines of the news. If you want your heart to be really full, it doesn't come with another sip of tequila. It does not come with another puff of the cigarette. It does not come with listening to the music on the radio. What does it come by? If you want your heart to be truly full, you got to live with what you were built for, and you were built to dwell in the presence of God. Amen. So not only were you built in his presence, and not only were you built to dwell in his presence, but point number three, you were built to be filled with his presence. You were built by God to be filled with his presence. Again, you want to last? You got to get comfortable with knowing what you were built for. You were built to be filled with his presence. In the Old Testament, the Bible gives us clear blueprints on both the tabernacle and the temple. The tabernacle is the moving house of the Lord. Okay, just think of it as like a kind of like a motor home. You can kind of pick that thing up and move around, because when God's people were wandering around in the desert, they didn't have a home of their own because Israel, the nation, Canaan, was not established yet. And so they were traveling back and forth with this moving tabernacle. Think of it as a tent. And then eventually it transformed into the temple of Israel. And within this temple of Israel, or in this temple, the house of God, there were two chambers on the inside. First, you had the inner chamber, and the inner chamber was what we call the holy place. And then you had the inmost chamber, the inner chambers called the most holy place, and that was separated by a thick curtain. And so you have the holy place right here, and then you have the most holy place right here, two chambers. And what separated it was similar like this curtain behind the screen here. So imagine all of us are in here, are in the holy place, but behind the curtains is the most holy, holy place. And behind the curtain is where the manifest presence of God dwelled among his people 24/7. Now what is interesting is when Jesus came and he died on the cross, the moment he bled and died and surrendered his spirit, something happened between the most holy place behind the curtain and the holy place outside of the curtain. What happened? The curtain tore in half, indicating open access to everybody into his presence. And so what is interesting about this, though, is that the Bible, after Jesus died and after the curtain was tore up from the heaven, it is interesting because Jesus dying on the cross not only gives us access to his presence, but symbolically throughout the New Testament, we are described as being the new temple of God. You are the temple of God. And because

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3: You got to get cultivated with the presence. And in him, you two are being built together to become a dwelling in which God lives by his spirit. God lives in you by his spirit. And it says this again in another scripture. Do you not know that your bodies are the temple of the Holy Spirit, who is in you, whom you have received from God? You are not your own. You are not your own. Again, you were built for his presence because you were built in his presence. You were built then to dwell in his presence, but you were built to be filled with his presence. This is the fulfillment of the tabernacle. This is the fulfillment of the temple. His presence no longer living in buildings made by hands, but living in you who is crafted and knitted together in the secret place by his hands. You were built for God. And so when you believe in Jesus, this is why we always give people an opportunity. When you believe in Jesus, your sins get forgiven because God is holy. God does not mingle and hang out with sin. Sin repulses him. But oh, he loves sinners. And so what does he do? He dies on the cross, taking your place, eliminates your sin. And now he says, now I can have residence inside of you. Now I can do what I've always intended to do since I knit you together in the womb, which is now to fill you, because now you become the temple of his presence. And when you are filled with the presence of God, that means you're filled with his love. You are filled with satisfaction. You are filled with the radiance of his presence, not only living in you, but actually bubbling up out of you. You are filled by the presence of God when you say yes to the Lord. Now, some people might ask, well, Billy, I've been a Christian for a long time. I don't really feel his presence. How many have been there? I've been there. Is it just me? God, this isn't good. I'm the only one that sometimes doesn't feel your presence, and I'm the pastor of this church. Am I the only one that sometimes doesn't feel his presence? All right, I want to give you quick four reasons on why you may not feel the presence of God in your life if you're a believer. Now, if you first say yes to Jesus, God's all in you, you're like, boom, this is new, I feel his presence. But over time, there's a little bit of shifting that goes on with our mindsets on distractions on why we might not experience the presence of God and feeling him on the inside. Number one, you're possibly being tested and growing. You're possibly being tested by the Lord and growing. There are seasons when God tests your soul. Will you trust him? Will you follow him? Will you do what is right when you don't feel his presence filling you up? He's still with you. He's still with you. His presence is still with you. But your soul might be a little num-num. Your soul's a little num-num. It's like, God, I'm taking the step by faith, knowing that you're... And so there's a growing and there's a testing that's happening. So that's a very real possibility. Number two, you may be wrestling with major sin issues. Even though Christ has forgiven you in full, you may be still purposely engaging in sinful practices. Listen, God's not intimidated by your sin. Sin does not drive God away from you. But what it does is desensitizes you to his spirit and grieves the Holy Spirit in you. The enemy plays then mind tricks with you. And because he plays mind tricks on you, he begins to manipulate your emotions so you feel guilt and shame more so than his presence, because what you are feeling is the grievance of the Holy Spirit, which is his presence. And so maybe you're wrestling with some sin issues that you still are just trying to overcome. And we encourage you, when we've unleashed discipleship at a large scale at this church, we're going to disciple you through that. We're going to accept you, and we're going to sharpen you through it so you can have the overcoming life that God's intended you to have. Amen. Number three, you might have an overactive mind with overstimulated emotions that prevent you from feeling his presence on the inside. What do I mean by that? Sometimes we get so focused in on the task. We get so focused on the project at work. We get so focused on what it is that we're doing that our mind goes to it and our emotions are involved in it.

0: and we just kind of just lose focus. And so our minds are overactive and our emotions are driven towards whatever that thing is that we're focused on. A lot of the times though, sometimes our mind is overactive in the fear, which then causes an overstimulation in our emotions of worry and anxiety. And so that might be a reason why it's difficult. This is the one I probably struggle with the most. It's an overactive mind and it's overstimulated emotions, because whatever I touch, I go after that thing with all my heart. Whatever I do, I go after it with all my heart. And so maybe you are accustomed to not feeling the presence of God on the inside because you're just really focused, or your mind is overstimulated on fear and worry and anxiousness. And so you kind of crowd out and you're focused on those emotions rather than the presence of God. And then number four, you just might be desensitized to God. And how do you get desensitized to God? Simply by neglecting your relationship with Him. By neglecting your relationship with Him, by not going to the secret place, by not even really opening up the Bible, by not talking with Him, by not sitting with Him, by not saying, God, this is a big book. I've been going to church for 20 years. This is just a big book to understand. I mean, how do I understand this whole? But God's not asking you to understand everything. He's just asking you to open it and read it so you can hear His voice. Yeah. God speaks to you through the Word. You want to hear, Billy, I don't hear God's voice. If you don't hear God's voice, just read the Bible out loud. Just read it out loud, His voice. And when you practice sitting in the presence of God in the secret place, He begins to unfold to you and you begin to sense His peace. You begin to sense His nearness. You begin to sense what you were built for. You were built for presence. The last point of today's message is this. Not only were you built in His presence, and not only were you built to dwell in His presence and to be filled with His presence, but number four, you were also built to be led by His presence. You were built to be led by His presence. Well, what do I mean by that? You were built to be led by His presence specifically in your decision-making skills. His presence becomes a compass in making critical decisions. So I just want you to think about this. You know that you were built in the secret place physically. You know that you were designed by God to dwell in His presence. You know that you were built by God to be filled with His presence. So now His presence begins to direct you on decisions. A lot of men want decisions, but they don't want the time to discover the presence of God for the substance of the decisions that they're going to make. And so as men, we need regular time in the presence of God, because ultimately, I believe men are decision makers for leading their family. And so it is highly critically important in your job, whatever craft that God has given you the ability, whether it's sales, whether it's real estate, whether it's computer engineering, it doesn't matter what it is. God has designed you to make decisions, but those decisions need to be made in the presence of God as He's directing you. You were built to be led by His presence in decision making. There are times in your life, male and female, where you're gonna need His presence in directing you in which way to go, what to do, what's the best option of the schools I'm supposed to take my kids into, what's the best option in the career I'm supposed to take, am I supposed to make a change in my career, am I supposed to make a physical move. These are heavy decisions. These are life-altering decisions. And what you need is to be led by His presence. But you can't be led by His presence unless you first know that you were built in His presence, that you were designed to dwell in His presence, and that you were built to be filled in His presence. That's when you can be led by His presence in decision making. We saw this with Jesus. As God's presence led Him, God's presence led Jesus to be tested in His faith. Sometimes God's presence will lead you to be tested in your faith. That's how I got here. That's how I got here to Radiant. That's exactly how I got here to Radiant. It didn't make sense on paper. There was no human wisdom that said I should come here at all. And so what happened? His presence still led me here. All right, God, I'm going into the desert. I'm gonna be tested. God, please don't make it 40 days. We saw this with Jesus. Notice Jesus in Luke chapter 4. Jesus being filled with the Holy Spirit. In other words, Jesus being filled with the presence. Returned from the Jordan and was led by the Spirit into the wilderness, being tempted and tested for 40 days. Sometimes his presence will lead you to do some tough things. Why? Because he's wanting to grow your faith. Because he wants you to be built to last. Yeah. Built to last. We also saw this with the disciples in their decision making. God's presence was leading them to make decisions for the direction of their ministry. Look at Acts chapter 15. For it seemed good to the Holy Spirit and to us to lay upon you no greater burden. This is the disciples praying for the direction of the ministry and which way to go. And then finally, we also see this with Moses. As God's presence was leading him on how to direct people. How am I going to direct this people group? How am I going to direct this business? How am I going to direct my family? How am I going to direct the decisions that I have to make? God, I need your presence to lead me. Look at what Moses says while he's out in the wilderness, in the desert, wandering. And God said, Moses, my presence will go with you, and I will give you rest, even if you're in the test. Then Moses said to him, if your presence does not go with us, do not bring us up here from this place. When people said, Billy, what's the number one thing? When the presence of God was leading me here to this church, I had pastors gather all around. We prayed right here in this room. And I said, it doesn't look good. And why didn't it look good? Because our tithable income was $24,000 a month. And our bills were $60,000 a month. And so every month there's a deficit of over $30,000 every single month. And I had 2 months. And I'm like, and then we eventually said, here's the keys, we can't do anything. But then God sent a flood in of financial outside of the church to start this church. Yeah. But in the thick of it all, I came in here and the pastor says, Billy, what's your number one thing that you need? You need provision? I said, no, I don't need provision. Of course I need a provision, but no, I don't need provision. The number one thing that I said that I need and this church needs more than provision is his presence. Yeah. Those pastors prayed. We walked up and down these aisles before anybody was ever sitting in here and just contending for God. Let your presence dwell in this place. Let your presence fill this place. Let your presence overflow out of this place. We were built to last. And you will not last in this life without you discovering that you were built for presence. Amen.
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12: 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Each episode brings fresh insight, practical wisdom, and a deeper understanding of God's truth. At Gold River Calvary Chapel, our desire is to encourage others in their relationship with Jesus. We believe that Jesus is the answer to the issues that we all face every day. It's our belief that as we draw closer to Jesus, we also grow in strength, joy, and peace. It all starts with prayer and with the study of God's Word. So thank you for joining us today. Now here's today's message.
13: Good Friday. Sunday's coming. This is Passover week. There's 2 million plus people gathered in Jerusalem. They're there for the annual Passover feast. They could care less about the fact that Sunday's coming. On Palm Sunday, remember, a couple of days before, they sang Hosanna in the highest. They sang that to Jesus. He's entering into Jerusalem on a donkey. But now, let's go back just a little bit before Good Friday to Thursday night. It's time for the Passover meal. Traditional Passover meal. And on this Thursday night, the night before Good Friday, Jesus desires to have a meal with his disciples. And so he sends two of his disciples to go and find a place where they can eat the Passover meal. It's a very, very special thing to do for Jesus and for all the disciples and for all the Jews, the 2 million plus Jews, all of them. So in Mark 14, 16 and 17, the disciples set out and went to the city and found it just as he had told them, and they prepared the Passover. And when it was evening, he came with the 12. It's a very special, unique Passover meal, isn't it? We know what's going to happen, don't we? This is the Last Supper. And
14: It's just so powerfully, just thinking about that, you know, this tradition of the Passover meal and what it meant and what it does even today mean to the Jews. But Jesus knew more about what this meant than anybody else. He knew that every word that he was going to speak was be crucial to the linking of this thing that he was about to do the next day. Crucial word that would speak and link this meal that they were about to have, this Last Supper Passover meal, how it links to the cross. It tells us, when he speaks about it, it tells us how his kingdom will come. It will come from the sacrifice of his body, and his death and resurrection and ascension will follow. So in Mark 14, verses 18 through 21, it says, "And as they were reclining at table and eating," there we are, there's that meal, "and eating, Jesus said, 'Truly, I say to you, one of you will betray me, one who is sitting with me.' They began to be sorrowful and to say to him one after the other, 'Is it I?' And he said to them, 'It is one of the 12, one who is dipping bread into the dish with me. For the Son of Man goes as it is written of him, but woe to that man by whom the Son of Man is betrayed. It would have been better for that man if he had not been born.'" And at that moment, they're reclining at the table, breaking bread together in a special, special moment. And they suddenly are in shock and in sorrow when he says, "One of you will betray me." This sorrow fills the room. And it's at that moment that he leads them in what we call communion. Mark 14, 22. "And as they were eating, he took bread, and after blessing it, and gave it to them, and said, 'Take, this is my body.'" Mark 14, 23 and 24. "And he took a cup, and when he had given thanks, he gave it to them, and they all drank of it. And he said to them, 'This is my blood of the covenant, which is poured out for many. Truly I say to you,'" verse 25, "I will not drink again of the fruit of the vine until that day when I drink it new in the kingdom of God." And then verse 26, "And when they had sung a hymn," Jesus, the disciples, the one who would betray him, sung a hymn, "and they went out to the Mount of Olives." And there Jesus began to pray when he gets to the Mount of Olives. He prayed for a long time, didn't he? He prayed so hard, and you know this, he prayed so hard that blood oozes from his pores. That blood coming out of him is a foreshadowing, isn't it? It's a foreshadowing of more of his blood to come. So he has this meal where he has the cup symbolizing his blood. Then he prays on Gethsemane, and blood comes out of him, and he knows where he's going. He prays to the Father about another cup. Verse 14, 35 through 43. "And going a little further, he fell on the ground and prayed, 'If it were possible, the hour might pass from him.' And he said, 'Abba, Father, all things are possible for you. Remove this cup from me, yet not what I will, but what you will.' And he came," verse 37, "and found them sleeping. And he said to Peter, 'Simon, are you asleep? Could you not watch 1 hour? Watch and pray that you may not enter into temptation. The spirit indeed is willing, but the flesh is weak.' And again, he went away and prayed, saying the same words. And again, he came and found them sleeping, for their eyes were very heavy, and they did not know what to answer him. And he came the third time and said to them, 'Are you still sleeping and taking your rest? It is enough. The hour has come. the Son of Man is betrayed into the hands of sinners. Rise, let us be going. See, my betrayer is at hand. And immediately, while he was still speaking, Judas came, one of the 12, and with him a crowd with swords and clubs from the chief priests and the scribes and the elders. And Jesus, the Son of God, is arrested. All night after he's arrested, he's now beaten and mocked and scourged. The Sanhedrin hold a mock trial and find Jesus guilty of blasphemy, the Son of God. Then they got out of their seats and walked up to Jesus, and as their hatred for him just exploded, they spit on him, punched him, each one beating on him, each one, because not one of them wanted to be seen as soft on Jesus. And they put a blindfold on him and hit him some more. And then they were done. And they wandered on home, and they said to the temple guards, "You take over," and beat him some more. Matthew 27, verses 1 and 2. And then when morning came, all the chief priests and the elders of the people took counsel against Jesus to put him to death. And they bound him and led him away and delivered him over to Pilate. Oh, Pilate, the governor. A large procession of the Sanhedrin and soldiers dragged Jesus through the streets of Jerusalem, heading for Pilate, because only Pilate, as the Roman governor, had the authority over the death penalty. And they knew Pilate didn't care about blasphemy. That meant nothing to him. So they had to concoct this phony charge of political insurrection against Jesus, telling Pilate that he was claiming to be king. Matthew 27, 11 through 18. Now Jesus stood before the governor, stood before Pilate. And the governor asked him, "Are you the king of the Jews?" And Jesus said, "You have said so." But when he was accused by the chief priests and elders, he gave no answer. Then Pilate said to him, "Do you not hear how many things they testify against you?" But he gave him no answer, not even to a single charge, so that the governor was greatly amazed. Verse 15, now at the feast, the governor was accustomed to release for the crowd any one prisoner whom they wanted. And they had then a notorious prisoner called Barabbas. So when they had gathered, Pilate said to them, "Whom do you want me to release for you, Barabbas or Jesus, who is called Christ?" For he knew that it was out of envy that they had delivered him up. This word envy just bites into me. Such a powerful word. I mean, I don't know. I wonder what you think about envy. You take it seriously? Do you take envy seriously? If you're like me, maybe you think envy is just kind of like a minor irritation you have to deal with. But it's not a minor irritant. The power of envy is huge. It's massive. It's horrific. Envy. Proverbs 14:30. A tranquil heart gives life to the flesh, but envy makes the bones rot. If you let envy loose in your heart, envy makes your inner being rotten to the bone. And for Jesus, envy is a destroyer, a murderer, because envy consumes these rotten hearts of these religious leaders. Envy. And it comes from Satan himself. Cain's envy killed Abel. Saul's envy tried to kill David. Joseph's brothers, envy, their envy tried to kill Joseph. It's all the work of Satan, brothers and sisters. And on this night, Satan is prowling around Jerusalem. He's prowling around like a roaring, envious lion. And he wants Jesus dead and gone forever. And now Pilate has Jesus in front of him. And he looks at this bloodied, swollen face of Jesus. He must have thought, why are these Jews envious of this guy? He doesn't look like any king to me. He doesn't look like any king I've ever seen. But Pilate was smart. He knew Jesus was not a militant threat to the Roman Empire. He knew that politically Jesus was guilty of absolutely nothing. But here's what Pilate did not know. He didn't know that Jesus' kingdom is active in this world. But he doesn't build his kingdom by military power, political conquest. He builds his kingdom one heart, your heart and my heart, one heart at a time by his sacrificial love. John 18:37, then Pilate said to him, "So you are a king." And Jesus answered, "You say that I am a king. For this purpose I was born, and for this purpose I have come into the world to bear witness to the truth. Everyone who is of the truth listens to my voice." Verse 38, Pilate said to him, "What is truth?" After he said this, he went back outside to the Jews and told them, "I find no guilt in this man." What is the truth? What is the truth? It's a question for the ages, isn't it? It's interesting that Pilate totally understood envy, totally understood murder, but he didn't have a clue about truth. No one knows exactly what he meant when he asked that question, "What is truth?" I mean, what did he really mean? Is he just being cynical or mocking or smart aleck or whatever? We don't know. But we do know this, that at that very moment when he says, "What is truth?" and he's looking right into the eyes of Jesus, at that moment, he's closer to the truth than he has ever been in his whole life. Pilate may not know the truth, but he wasn't fooled by the Jewish leaders at all. He knew Jesus was innocent. He would say it over and over and over again. Look at this in John 19, 4 through 11. Pilate went out again and said to them, "I am bringing him out to you that you may know that I find no guilt in him." And so Jesus came out wearing the crown of thorns and the purple robe. And Pilate said to them, "Behold the man." And when the chief priests and the officers saw him, they cried out, "Crucify him, crucify him." And Pilate said to them, "Take him yourselves and crucify him, for I find no guilt in him." The Jews answered him, "We have a law, and according to that law, he ought to die because he has made himself the Son of God." And when Pilate heard this statement, he was even more afraid. Verse 9, he entered his headquarters again and said to Jesus, "Where are you from?" But Jesus gave him no answer. And so Pilate said to him, "You will not speak to me? Do you not know that I have authority to release you and authority to crucify you?" And Jesus answered him, "You would have no authority over me at all unless it had been given you from above." And now Pilate is getting desperate. He's desperate to find a way out of this predicament that he's in. So he decides to take it to the people. And at that moment, when he makes that decision to take it to the people, you know, he has to be thinking back to last Sunday, where all these people were just loving Jesus. I know he had to be thinking that. And I think he's probably thinking, you know, they're gonna say, "Free Jesus, crucify Barabbas." Now in Matthew 27, verse 19, just before he's about ready to do something, an interruption happens. Matthew 27, 19, while he was sitting on the judgment seat, his wife sent word to him, "Have nothing to do with that righteous man, for I have suffered much because of him today in a dream." We don't know much about Pilate's wife, but husbands, pay attention. But Pilate ignored his wife's warning. Reading on, verse 20 and 21 of Matthew 27. Now the chief priests and the elders persuaded the crowd to ask for Barabbas and destroy Jesus. And the governor again said to them, "Which of the two do you want me to release for you?" And they said, "Barabbas." Pilate had to be shocked. "Seriously? You don't want to save this man, the one you cheered for just a few days ago?" So now he asks the question for the ages, really. Verse 22 of Matthew 27. Pilate said to them, "Then what shall I do with Jesus? What shall I do with Jesus who is called the Christ? What shall I do with Jesus?" You've all asked yourself that question, haven't you? It's a question for each and every one of us. But they shouted all the more, "Let him be crucified." So much for having it all under control, Mr. Pilate. Verse 23 and 24, Matthew 27. And he said, "Why? What evil has he done?" But they shouted all the more, "Let him be crucified." And so when Pilate saw that he was gaining nothing, but rather that a riot was beginning, he took water and washed his hands before the crowd, saying, "I am innocent of this man's blood. See to it yourselves." Pilate knows that Jesus is an innocent man, but he yields to the pressure of the crowd and he sentences Jesus to die. He takes a bowl of water and he washes his hands, but that bowl of water will not wash his guilt away. Pilate is guilty. His hands are covered with innocent blood. He crucified Jesus. And this would haunt him for the rest of his life, to the point where years later, Pilate committed suicide, according to historical records. Verse 25, and all the people answered, "His blood be on us and on our children." It's such a strange, tragic moment. All his blood on us and on our children. Matthew 27, 26. Then he released for them Barabbas, and having scourged Jesus, delivered him to be crucified. Barabbas woke up that morning, didn't he? He woke up that morning expecting to die. But at the end of the day, he was a free man because Jesus of Nazareth had died in his place. And Jesus of Nazareth has died in your place. I hope you know that. Matthew 27, 45 and 46. Now, from the sixth hour, there was darkness over all the land until the ninth hour. And about the ninth hour, Jesus cried out with a loud voice, saying, "Eli, Eli, lima sabachthani?" That is, my God, why have you forsaken me?" It's the cry of desperation. It's the cry of vulnerability. It's the cry of pain and suffering. It's the cry of his brutal separation from his Father. And so for 3 hours in the middle of that afternoon, God the Father took the light out of the sun, and the whole earth is supernaturally dark. And Jesus is now being filled with all the spiritual darkness, all the sin of the world, past, present, and future, pouring into him. And Jesus is becoming sin. It's unthinkable. It's unimaginable that sin flooding into him just like a tsunami of sin, wave upon wave upon wave of sin, your sin and my sin, the separation from God that sin causes is on full display in all the darkness. And it's the full display at the same time of his divine love. He, Jesus, that knew no sin, became sin so that we will never have to cry, my God, why have you forsaken me? Because he says, I will never leave you or forsake you. And now Jesus looks down from the cross, and we see even more of his amazing love. He looks at the Roman soldiers, the people walking around that are mocking him and yelling at him, all of that that's going on. And you know what he says in Luke 23:24? He says, Father, forgive them, for they know not what they do. And then he says, John 19:30, it is finished. It is finished. And he bowed his head and gave up his spirit. Matthew tells us that at that moment, the earth shook, huge rocks were split apart, and that heavy curtain in the temple is torn from top to bottom. It's an announcement. It's an announcement that in Christ's death, that barrier between the holy God and sinful mankind has been opened. And that when we welcome Jesus into our hearts, we can live in him, and his spirit will live in us. His spirit will live in each of us. We become his children. That curtain being torn, it says if you accept Jesus into your heart, you now have direct access to the living Christ. It's the kind of love, it's sacrificial love. It's the kind of love that overcomes sin. It's the kind of love that overcomes death in each and every one of us. It's the breathtaking, forgiving, unconditional love of God in Christ for each of you and me. It's real love. It's the beautiful, awesome love of Jesus for us. So that's Good Friday. But it's not the end of the story. There's much more. There's much more to the victory that Jesus has won for us. That was Friday, but Sunday's coming.
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19: 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Sometimes we face a difficult time and we begin to think, do I have enough training? 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Why not look to him and say, I know you will carry me through this, Jesus. I know you will help me. I know you will strengthen me, is what Paul said. 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
25: Welcome to today's message from Pastor Justin Soto of River City Baptist Church of Natomas. The example of our Savior being full of grace and truth found in John 1:14 is a pattern that they strive to emulate at RCBC, standing strong in the principles and truths of God's Word with a heart of grace and love interwoven into the fabric of who they are, as illustrated by the message preached. As you listen, prayerfully consider what the Lord would have for you through today's message. 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
26: Start with a story here. My wife, Jen, she was born in San Diego. I was actually born in Oceanside. I'm 2 years, not quite, but almost 2 years older than her. And she only lived there in the Southern California area for a short amount of time in her infant and toddler stage. Then she moved up to Chico as a, you know, older toddler, maybe a two or so, and then grew up in mostly in Chico. She lived in Washington State for a few years, but mostly grew up in Chico. And of course, I grew up in Southern California my whole upbringing. So we crossed paths when I was two and she was a couple weeks old, I'm sure, at some point along the way. And I said to my toddler vantage point, you know, that's the girl I'm going to marry someday. And I'm not sure if that's true or not, but anyways, Jen, growing up in Chico, she lived with her mom and stepdad there, and her dad and stepmom, who go to our church here, Danny and Peggy. They've been coming to our church for years and years now, and almost from the first few months we started, and been faithful members here at our church. They live in Elk Grove, and they have lived in Elk Grove on the same street, on Sierra Street there in Elk Grove, for over 30 years now. And so I want you to picture a 14-year-old Jen, and lives in Chico, and she spends many weeks of the summer with her dad and stepmom there in Elk Grove. And many of you know Jen's half-sister, who also attends here, Corina, or Corey. And she is 9 years Jen's junior, so she's 9 years younger than Jen. So we have Jen, who's 14, let's say, and Corey, who is, we'll say, 5 years old. When we got married, Corey was 12, and she was already taller than me. Now, that's not a great accomplishment to be taller than me, but at 12 years old, she was taller than me at that point. But you got to not think of her as a 12-year-old or as an adult like she is now. You got to picture Corey, who is, let's call Corey 5 years old. She could have been four, she could have been six, but we'll say five. And Jen, 9 years her senior, she's 14. Jen leaves her house in Chico, spends a couple weeks with her dad and stepmom there on Sierra Street in Elk Grove, and just doing what, you know, teenagers do. And normally what would happen is when Peggy would go to work, she would drop Corey off at the daycare that was on the exact same street, about two blocks to the west, about, you know, 25 houses down was the daycare where she would go every day. And but her older sister, her teenage sister, her 14-year-old sister is there at the house, old enough to watch her little baby sister. So Peggy goes to work, and Corey gets up, and she wants to play with her older sister. She wants to do what, you know, 4 or 5 year olds, however old she was at the time, do. And she wants to eat, and she wants to do these things. So she goes to her older sister, Jen, and she starts trying to wake her up. And as most teenagers do, I have lots of teenagers in my house, so I know this is the case. Teenagers, but Larry, they like to sleep in. They like to sleep. And so here you have 5-year-old Corey wanting to play with 14-year-old Jen, and Jen was having nothing to do with this. So Corey decides, well, she knows where there's fun, and she knows where there's friends, and she knows where there's food. Her daycare. So she gets her, doesn't know what to do, so she puts her bathing suit on, she puts a pair of shorts on, she puts her flip-flops on, she's 5 years old, let's say, and she just starts, she walks out the front door, Jen's fast asleep, it's probably 8, 9 o'clock in the morning, whatever time it is, and here's little Corey walking down the road going to daycare. So she gets to daycare, she knocks on the door, the daycare provider there opens up the door and sees Corey there, and doesn't see any adults, and kind of weirded out by the whole scenario. And Corey comes in. So she pulls out her little Rolodex there and looks up Peggy's work number. And the daycare provider knew that Corey wouldn't be coming because she would be being watched by her older sister. And calls up Peggy at work. Peggy, we got a problem here. And Corey just came to daycare. And so Peggy, you know, has that conversation. And you should hear Peggy tell the story. Peggy is a master storyteller, just so you know. So she could probably she would certainly do a much better job than I'm doing relating the story to you. But so Peggy hangs up with the daycare provider, and she calls home. Well, Jen's still sleeping. She hears the phone ringing, bring, you know, and you know what you try to do when you hear the phone ring and you wake up and you want to sound like you've not been sleeping. You pull that hello, you know, that over emphasis on all your word, all your syllables and articulations to make it sound like you're have been awake a long time. Hello, and hi, Jen. It's Peggy, and little dialogue back and forth. Have you seen Corey? Oh, I'm sure she's somewhere around here. And Jen lost her baby sister when her baby sister was 5 years old. Now, there's another story that's equally as good, and I'm already in trouble now for telling this story when my wife lost her sister. And but this story, you'll have to have Peggy tell you this story. So next time Peggy's back in church and you see Peggy, ask her the story about Jen driving the Mustang. And the Mustang was a stick shift. I'll just give you a little hint. And Jen had never driven at that time a stick shift yet. So they got halfway down the road in the stick shift, and then they couldn't get it started again. But that's a different sermon altogether, and I'm already in trouble when it comes to stories about my wife when she was a teenager, and I'll have to save the other stories for later. And verse 41, where we read earlier, it says, now his parents went to Jerusalem every year at the feast of the Passover. His parents, meaning our Lord, and his mother Mary, and his father figure, who would be Joseph, of course, and we know that he was not the father, the true father, and you'll see how that's taught here in other places as well. And but his parents, if you will, his father figure, his stepfather, if you will, would go to Jerusalem. Now, there were three holy weeks for the nation of Israel. Now, there were people scattered because there were two different captivities. There was the Assyrian captivity, and then there was the Babylonian captivity, and they happened about 550 years and about 450 years, respectively, prior to this point, which pushed the Jewish people all over the world, many of whom, in the time of Ezra and Nehemiah, returned to Jerusalem or there close to or in the surrounding areas. Some, however, were scattered and remained in those scattered portions. That's why in the book of Acts chapter 2, at the day of Pentecost, there were 16 different languages that were spoken when Peter preached the day of Pentecost in the miraculous gift of tongues to preach the gospel to the people who were gathered. They were all Jewish people, but because they'd been hundreds of years away from, you know, near Jerusalem, they spoke different languages. As we see, even in my own family, my dad is fluent in Spanish. I butcher the language, and my kids don't know very much. And you, after a few generations, the languages change. And so, but the Jewish people would converge on Jerusalem. And there were three holy weeks that they would do that. They had the Passover week, which is what we have here, the week of the Pentecost, which is 50 days later from the Passover, and that's Acts chapter 2. And then there was what they call Yom Kippur now, which is the week of the Day of Atonement. And that would coincide with our September-ish. So those 3 months, and we'll call them March, May, and September, and it would fluctuate a little bit, the Jewish people would go to Jerusalem. Now, Jesus is 12 now, and Jesus is going to go on the trip with his father figure Joseph and with Mary, and the men were required to go one time per year, and oftentimes they'd go in large groups, and oftentimes the teenagers would go too, and oftentimes the ladies would go too, but the men were required to go. And so this is the first time that we know of that Jesus was able to go with the group, and they would travel from Nazareth, about 40-mile trek, and they would travel with large groups of people, maybe 40, 50, 60 people from their hometown, and they'd all traveled to Jerusalem because it was a holy week. Look at verse 41 again. Now his parents went to Jerusalem every year at the feast of the Passover. And when he was 12 years old, they went up to Jerusalem after the custom of the feast. And when they had fulfilled the days as they returned, the child Jesus tarried behind in Jerusalem, and Joseph and his mother knew not of it. And Jesus is getting a little bit older now, and they're saying, you know, Jesus, if you want to ride with that group on the way back, we sometimes do that when we shuffle. You know, we had our teen group thing that we did this last week. We went to the escape room earlier on the Wednesday, and we went to the Velocity Island Water Park on Thursday, and we sometimes shuffle who rides with whom as we go from place to place. And so I can imagine they all travel down together, and Joseph and Mary think that Jesus is going to be riding with somebody else, And so they leave back to Nazareth. Unbeknownst to them, they lost the Son of God. The Son of God is not with them. And responsibility is being undertaken by Joseph and Mary as they are rearing the Son of God, who will be the Savior of the world. And in this particular instance, they lost Jesus, if you can believe that. Verse 44, but they, supposing him to have been in the company, went a day's journey. And they sought him among their kinsfolk and acquaintance. When they found him not, they returned back to Jerusalem, seeking him. And it came to pass that after 3 days, they found him in the temple, sitting in the midst of the doctors, both hearing them and asking them questions. And all that heard him were astonished at his understanding and answers. And when they saw him, they being Joseph and Mary, they were amazed. And his mother said to him, Son, why hast thou thus dealt with us? Behold, thy father and I have sought thee sorrowing. And he said unto them, how is it he sought me? Wist ye not that it must be about my father's business? And they understood not the saying which he spake unto them. And he went down with them, came to Nazareth, and was subject unto them. And his mother kept all these sayings in her heart. And Jesus increased in wisdom and stature, in favor with God and man. I'm going to go ahead and get this one here, Sammers, if you give me that one. Preaching from the sermon of Losing Jesus is the title of the sermon. Give me that up on the screen there. Losing Jesus, if you can believe that. Now, I believe that in this volatile time in which we live, meaning 2020, meaning COVID time, meaning everything is changed and things are different. And from March through the end of May, mid-March to end of May, our church was basically all virtual and we weren't able to gather at all. Then May 31st, a few of us were able to regather and many are still watching online. And we're so thankful for these technologies and so thankful that we have these opportunities to gather as we have, like this and like this. But I think in times of struggle and difficulty, we might find ourselves where we've lost our relationship with Jesus. And sometimes, as I said earlier, a day will turn into a week, will turn into a month, will turn into a year.

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3: Traveling to Jerusalem. They are doing something spiritual. They are doing something that is commendable. They are doing what they ought to do. They're doing what they're supposed to do. And we ought to recognize the fact that they're doing the things that they're supposed to do, and rightly so. However, just because you're doing what you're supposed to do doesn't mean that you are close to the one for whom you're doing those things. For example, you can be in church. You can be doing, you can be serving, you can be, when we get back to having nurseries and we get back to having the junior church and Sunday school and Awana and all the things that we're hoping to do real soon, and hopefully we'll be able to do the things that our church does. You can be playing the special music or playing the guitar or singing or doing the things or preaching like I'm doing right now. You could be doing for the Savior, but not doing it with the Savior. And if you are doing it with the Savior, then you have that relationship. But if you're doing it for, and we're for doing things for him, we're also understand that just because you're doing, and back to the illustration of the husband and wife, the husband gets up early, he works long hours, a boss offers him overtime, he goes and does the overtime, then he's out there doing the lawn work and doing the things outside that would normally be done. The wife, conversely, she has her own job because it's so expensive nowadays, and she's doing the also the other duties that befall her, I mean, getting the lunches for the kids, and we get so busy doing for, we forget that we're supposed to be doing with. And we don't prioritize the relationship of it. And when you don't prioritize the relationship of it, you're doing an act. And I'm for doing acts. I'm for acts are displays of love. I realize that. And we do things in order to show our love. But let us never have the act of doing as a replacement for the relationship of. Because the relationship is the most important part. And so here we have Joseph and Mary. They are doing good things. They're doing spiritual things. They are going to Jerusalem. And you go to Jerusalem because you're supposed to do that. It says they went every single year. They chose the Passover as their holy week to go. They could have chosen the Pentecost week. They could have chosen the week that the Day of Atonement would fall as that week to go, because they had to go one of 3 weeks. They chose the Passover. Jesus can be lost while doing spiritual things. Again, it's about relationship with the Lord. It's about spending the time with him. It's about, when we come to church, we can sing the songs. We can say, hey, brother, hey, sister. We can do our classes. We can do, and we ought to do those things. But they're not a replacement for the relationship with the one for whom we do those things. So doing things is not enough, because Jesus can be lost while doing the things you're supposed to do. Next thought, look at verse 43. Verse 43 says, and when they had fulfilled the days as they returned, the child Jesus tarried behind in Jerusalem, and Joseph and his mother knew not of it. Jesus becomes lost oftentimes unknowingly. We had Frank and Ruth in the earlier service, and they just celebrated their 50th wedding anniversary on July 4th. Brother Frank's a smart guy. He gets married on July 4th because he'll never forget his anniversary. It's a good day to get married. I mentioned earlier Danny and Peggy, Jen's dad and stepmom. They actually got married on February 14th, Valentine's Day. Never going to forget the anniversary. And so Frank and Ruth, 50 years of marriage. Jen and I are 25 years next month. August 11th will be our 25th wedding anniversary. Eric was in service here this morning. Of course, he led singing, but he leaves after the singing because he was already in the first service and led singing for that as well. And but Eric and Baria have been married 5 weeks, and she was out of town because her grandfather isn't doing well, and she traveled to see her grandmother and her grandfather also, but I think it was more to see the grandmother because I believe that the grandfather is just getting up in years and such. But so Mario was gone, and actually, but Eric's going to pick her up right now. She's coming home right now. And when you're at honeymoon stage, I mean, five.

0: 5 weeks. I mean, you live, breathe, eat, sleep, and all those things, and you know it's all encompassing. But when you get to 25 years, it's got to be on purpose. And I think it can be. I think it should be. But I think that sometimes people will, like my parents, 29 years of marriage, and all of a sudden it's like, who are you? Who is this person I share a bed with? Because who's this person I share a checkbook and share a family with? Because you've grown apart. And it's this slow process of decay, this slow process of decline. And it's just the natural tendency, but we're not supposed to be natural. We're supposed to be supernatural. And on purpose, you stay close to the Lord. When you first got saved, everything was fresh and zealous and wonderful. And you heard the sermons and you first learned that, you know, the gospel accounts, it was four different perspectives of the same story. You didn't know that until you got to Mark. You think, I just read this story. And then you realize that Matthew and Mark are the same stories from different vantage points. I'm always so fresh and always so new. Now, the Bible's inexhaustible, so it can never get old. It's we who get old. And we who become complacent. And it's we who tend to lose Jesus oftentimes unknowingly, like the couple who are in their 20th years of marriage, and they think to themselves, who is this person? It was a slow process over time of neglect. And if we're not careful, it's the same in Christianity. You ever just wonder why somebody just all of a sudden disappears from the work of the Lord? It could be maybe even a pastor or a youth pastor, maybe somebody that you looked up to, maybe somebody even at our church who was maybe teaching classes or doing works for the Lord, and all of a sudden they just disappeared. All of a sudden they were just gone. You think, how can last week they be on the piano doing their thing and this week be completely gone and not even in church anymore? Slow process. They woke up one day and thought, who is the Lord anyways? There's a guy, he's on the internet, and he was a pastor for 25 years, and now he's a devout atheist promoting atheism. 25, a quarter of a century he was a pastor. And now he is spewing atheism. Well, how do you get there? Very slowly, little by little by little by little. Jesus becomes lost, oftentimes unknowingly. If you look at the verse again there, they were just a little careless. A little carelessness goes a long way, and that's why it's so important for those of you who are watching from home. You got to watch every week, and if you can't watch on a Sunday, you got to, for whatever reason, you got to watch and get caught up. Because what's going to happen is this: we already have the reason of everything being, you know, disheveled with the schedules and the restrictions and such. And the next thing we're going to know is, 4 years from now, we'll think, "Boy, it's been a long time since I've been in church." Because these things just come upon us and unknowingly. Look at the verse again, verse 43. And when they had fulfilled the days as they returned, the child Jesus tarried behind in Jerusalem, and Joseph and his mother knew not of it. They were just a little bit careless, and in their carelessness, and unbeknownst to them, for one whole day, they lost Jesus. We have to be very careful to not lose Jesus in our lives. And so, first thought is Jesus can be lost while doing spiritual things. Jesus becomes lost oftentimes and almost always unknowingly. We just wake up one day and think, what in the world am I doing? Number three, look at verse 44. But they, supposing him to have been in the company, went a day's journey, and they sought him among their kinsfolk and acquaintance. Now, they're looking for Jesus in all the wrong places, if you will. And I'll just say this. We have to be careful that when our relationship with the Lord is distanced, that we don't go looking in the wrong place. Let me give you a couple of illustrations. I can go back to the illustration of the husband and wife relationship. I think of Dave and Danielle. I officiated their wedding 8 years ago. Is that right? And first wedding that I did as the pastor of River City Baptist Church was Dave and Danielle. And they live in Dixon, and they can't come all the time, but they've been coming so faithful. It's like a 40-minute drive or so, and they come as often as they can and such. So good to have them here. And so all kinds of people talking about weddings and marriages and things of that nature. But so back to the illustration of marriage, because that's a good illustration as it illustrates the things that we're seeing here in the story. Let's say people have married 15 years or so. The guy goes to work, and unbeknownst to him, or because of neglect and unknowingly, his relationship with his wife isn't what it once was. And then the cute gal on the other side of the office catches his eye. If you're in a difficult situation in your own marriage, and we all go through difficult situations, there's not a marriage that's perfect. And we talk about Ruth and Frank of 50 years. They've gone through some difficult situations. You say, how do you know that? Because I know everybody does. But it's during those difficult situations that you have to be super on guard, because you don't want to do anything foolish, right? And that translates perfectly also for this type of thing. When you kind of feel distant from the Lord, it's not the time to be go looking up new doctrine. Searching YouTube search on some, because there's a guy out there and he's got 25 followers and he's going to sit behind a desk with a Bible in his hand and give you enough scripture to say, and by the way, there's, you know, 7 billion people on planet Earth and he and his 25 followers are the only ones who have it right. And boy, they got everybody, they straightened out the whole world on what the church is supposed to be and what salvation is supposed to be and all these different things. And you know what you can do? You can get online. You're already distant from the Lord. You've already spent some time away from him, and now you're looking for him in the wrong places. I'll give you two examples of people who founded cult religions. By cult, I mean Christian cult, meaning they have no gospel, they have no salvation. The Jehovah's Witnesses and Mormons, those are non-gospel preaching entities, just so you know. Charles Taze Russell is the founder of the Watchtower and Tract Society, later to be known as, or it's called Russellism at first, then Watchtower and Tract Society, and now we know them as Jehovah's Witnesses. Joseph Smith Jr. is the founder of the Latter-day Saints. We also would know them to be Mormons. Both of those religions do not preach the gospel as this book teaches it. Both of those.
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11: This is Seth Leibson for townhall.com. In an age of fleeting stories fed by a constant conveyor belt of crisis and frenzy, keeping all of us in a common state of agitation with little ability to focus on the meaningful, let us do exactly that as we prepare for Memorial Day coming up in another weekend. The great historian Wilfred Maclay once wrote, quote, "Without memory and without the stories by which our memories are carried forward, we cannot say who or what we are. Without them, our life and thought dissolve into a meaningless, unrelated rush of events," close quote. The commemoration of those who, in the words of James Garfield, made immortal their patriotism and their virtue in defending this country gave us the greatest lessons in who and what we are, and with the greatest of meaning. Who and what we are matters. Thus, the memory of them and what they did for us matters. They are antidotes to meaninglessness. We can celebrate 250 years of our country's life because of those we reflect on this Memorial Day. Thank God for these heroes. I'm Seth Leibson.
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0: 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Thanks, Honey Bear.
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17: The name Jesus Christ is undoubtedly one of the most recognized in the whole world. But there is a definite lack of information, and certainly more than enough misinformation, about how Jesus lived his life and about the message he taught. Welcome to Fully Devoted, brought to you by River City Christian and Pastor Jesse Smith. As a church, we started a series on the Gospel of Matthew in January 2020, taking a careful, methodical, and inspiring long walk through the life and teachings of Jesus. We hope you'll be encouraged in your spiritual journey as we learn more together about the one they call Jesus. Here is Pastor Jesse.
18: All God's people said, I got to tell you, let me start here. As your senior pastor, what we just did is just so important to me. It nourishes my soul. 2020 has been super difficult for a whole lot of reasons. Quite frankly, for many people, this last week, no matter where you stand on anything, has been difficult. Doesn't matter right, left, indifferent. It's been difficult to watch our country so angry and so divided. And I think that's what's so beautiful about what the Lord has done, is that in his sovereignty, he has brought us to this all-important passage this morning. That really, in the end, that no matter where you stand and what's happening in our country, that we, as God's people, are to be people of prayer. That as we look at what's happening, no matter who is in charge, right or left, let me remind you that God is still on the throne. Let me also remind you, no matter who is in charge, right or left, in the end, the gates of hell will never overcome his church. And that is our promise. And that is what we, his people, are to be about. The gospel message of Jesus Christ, the Great Commission, making disciples. That is what we're to be about. And quite frankly, I'll tell you, there are churches across this nation that are compromising on the gospel. There are churches in this very town, I'm not going to name them by name, at least right now, that are compromising on the gospel. They're teaching a false gospel. They're teaching, as Paul would say, a gospel, what people's itching ears want to hear. It is called a social gospel. And what that means is you look at what the society is saying is right and wrong, what the society is saying is tolerant, and then you take those ideas and then you bring them to the Bible and see how they can work together, and then you regurgitate niceties. And I'm just telling you, that is not how we're to handle God's word. How you handle the word of God is you simply ask the question, what is God's absolute truth for all time? No matter what the culture is saying. Remember, the enemy is in charge of the culture. And so we ask God, what do you have to say? What is your word? And then we create a biblical worldview. And then we ask God, with that worldview, even though I don't fully understand it, and quite frankly, sometimes I don't even like it, but I know it's the truth and what's best for me, how do I, with your word, engage the culture? And then we prayerfully, with his truth, knowing it's what's best, engage our culture with grace and with love, and we see people come to Christ. Because as we're going to see in a bit, the more people that come to Christ, the more that has people that have Jesus as their king, the greater the kingdom impacts this world. And so if you have your Bibles, let's look at Matthew chapter 6, verse 5. We're going to look at some 11 verses this morning. I'm not going to go into the background of how we got here. I don't have time for that. This morning, other than to say we're walking through the book of Matthew, and the passage that we're looking at today actually finds its foundation or its thesis statement in Matthew chapter 6, verse 1. So before we get to 5 through 15, verse 1 of chapter 6 says this, Jesus speaking, "Be careful not to do your acts of righteousness before men, to be seen by them. If you do, you will have no reward from your Father in heaven." His point quickly is religious activity in of itself, if you're trying to use God or godly activity to make yourself look good, gains you nothing. And it really is worse. It's hypocrisy. As he says in verse 2, 5, and 16, if you're trying to use these pillars of the Jewish faith at the time, which was giving, prayer, and fasting, if you're trying to use that for your own glory, you're just like the hypocrites that you see every day in the temple courts. Now, we spent a lot of time on the issue of hypocrisy last week, what it means biblically, not necessarily how Americans define it. And if you want to understand that all-important distinction, you can listen to last week's message. But for today, he specifically is using the Jewish pillar of prayer to show them that misusing prayer for personal gain is hypocrisy. That's the ultimate teaching. But in so doing, as he challenges them on that issue, what we also get is Jesus Christ teaches us how to pray in what we now call the Lord's Prayer. Now, as I begin, let me just say this. I have probably preached on prayer more than any other subject that I've ever preached on. We preached on prayer about a month ago. As I look at scripture, we're probably going to be addressing it again in a month and a half or so. And the reason why is because the Bible is absolutely infiltrated with prayer. And so as an expository church, meaning a church that likes to pick up a section of scripture or a book of the Bible, and we just tackle it verse by verse by verse, allowing God really to pick the topics, not man-made series, we're going to address prayer a lot because it's all over the place. Not only does the scripture sometimes command us to pray, sometimes it teaches us to pray, but there's also hundreds of prayers that are given to us in scripture. Some of them are pages long. Some of them are absolutely minute, telling us that long prayers versus minute prayers, not one is more important than the other. In fact, one of my favorite prayers in all of scripture, we don't even have the words for it. It's in Nehemiah chapter 2, and it says the king asked Nehemiah a question, and the next verse says this, "I prayed and then I answered the king." Do you think the king asked him a question? He said, "Hey, time out, can I have a prayer vigil?" And then he had one and he came back and gave him an answer. That's not what happened. What happened was the king asked him a question and Nehemiah probably said something like, "God help me," and then he answered him, which tells us even those prayers are important. But with all that said, no one can fully comprehend prayer, especially how it pertains and functions within the infinite sovereign plan of God. I could preach 1,000 sermons on prayer, how to do it, what it accomplishes, its purpose, deal with 1,000 more issues, and probably still left with 1,000 more questions. The Calvinists, to their extreme, they focus on God's sovereignty and preach that God will work according to his perfect will, whether we pray or not. They teach that prayer really for us is nothing more than tuning into his will. Prayer does not move God and is only for the believer and our spiritual growth. The other far extreme teaches that God does nothing unless it's prayed for. He's waiting for us to pray and then he moves. On one hand, prayer is simply as a way of lining up with God regarding his already predetermined will. The other is saying, God, we will pray and you are going to now do something you otherwise would not do. And Scripture takes this and it holds it all together in tension. The Bible often teaches about God's absolute sovereign plan. But at the same time, no doubt it teaches within his sovereign plan, God calls his people to seek him, to pray, to implore him for his help, guidance, provision, protection, mercy, forgiveness, that we're to pray for godly things to happen. We're to pray for healing, pray for people to come to Christ, and pray for even such things as our financial struggles. And I love about Scripture is there's all these stories that allow us behind the veil into the heavenly realms. And what we see in the end, although we don't fully understand it, is prayer works. It's absolutely powerful. And what I want to remind you of, in case you've forgotten, that if you want spiritual things to happen in your life and in people's lives around you, nothing spiritual happens without the movement of God. We cannot manufacture spiritual things. I, as a pastor, I can preach the best sermon on earth, but if the Spirit of the living God doesn't use his words in the people's lives, it doesn't do anything. And so he asks us to pray. And when we pray, Scripture teaches God moves. And I guess the question, I'm not asking you for an answer out loud, is do you believe that? Do you really believe prayer works? It's been said that if you truly believe in prayer, you would do it regularly. I read a story years ago in a book about this man who was opening up an adult bookstore in a small town. So it was going to be a store full of pornography, and people didn't want it in their town. And so there was all these protests. And there's this one church down the street actually held like an all-day prayer vigil. Well, that night, a storm came and lightning struck the store and it burned down to the ground. This is what happened next. The owner, very upset, actually sued the church, claiming they were responsible for the fire. The Christians hired an attorney who denied they had anything to do with it. When the case came before the judge, this is what the judge said. No matter how this case turns out, one thing is clear. The store owner believes in prayer and the Christians do not. So how about you? Do you want to see people that you love come to Christ? Do you want to see this nation bend its knee to our Lord and Savior Jesus? Do you want to grow in your faith? Do you want to continue to move from sin to purity? Do you want this church to make a great impact for the kingdom of God through service and evangelism? Regardless of where you are in your marriage, do you want to see your marriage begin to flourish? Do you want to see your kids flourish and choose Jesus as their Lord and Savior and live for him the rest of your life? That prayer list could go on and on and on. And so if you desperately want these things to happen and believe prayer works, the ultimate question really is this: does the desire for these things show itself equally in your prayer life? And if they don't, the question has to be, well, where's the disconnect? If you believe in prayer and you want these things to happen, why aren't you praying? Let's look what Jesus has to say about this in the Lord's Prayer, which is really interesting. Let me just say this as we dive into today. As we look at how to pray, this isn't coming from me. This isn't coming from some saint like Mother Teresa. It isn't even coming from one of the apostles. This is coming from Jesus Christ himself. This is how we're to pray. He starts out, if you're a note taker, with the wrong reasons. He's addressing hypocrisy. He says, when you pray, do not be like the hypocrites, for when they pray, standing in the synagogues and on the street corners to be seen by men. They love to pray doing it that way. I tell you the truth, they have received the reward in full. Now, it's a little bit different in our culture, but for them, prayer was seen all the time. It was as natural as breathing for them. Even those who may be not unbelievably devout, it was part of their culture that at 9 o'clock, 12 o'clock, and 3 o'clock, they would stop what they were doing and they would begin to pray. But although it started with, good intentions, by the time Jesus had showed up, the prayer had become very ritualized. And so the prayers, wording, times, occasions were prescribed. Now, what's wrong with this? There's nothing wrong with the practice in of itself. What's wrong with it is the dangers that come with this. That kind of prayer life can be beautiful and sincere. Most likely, this is how Daniel prayed. If you remember the story of Daniel in the lion's den, the reason why they caught him praying was because they knew when he was going to pray, that he prayed at certain times during the day, most likely with a prescribed prayer of the Shema. But for him, he prayed it sincerely and intimately for God, not himself. And so it was powerful. The danger with this kind of prayer is these kind of prayers, if this is all we're doing, we can become indifferent. Repeated prayers like this over and over again have the danger of being prayed with almost no attention to what's being said. They can become a routine, semi-conscious, religious exercise, as if I just say this prayer as fast as I can, get through the activity, somehow that's a check off the list, and now I'm more godly. Secondly, what he's really addressing, and it could be a problem in the church, but it probably isn't as big as an issue as it used to be, is he's really addressing the issue of pride. See, what had happened at this time was the religious leaders, the teachers of the law, because they were highly educated, they knew scripture inside and out, they were able to recite these prayers meticulously, flawlessly, enunciating every syllable beautifully three times a day. And the reason why they were doing it, as scripture says, as Jesus says, they were doing it to show off their intelligence, devotion, and righteousness, hypocritically, doing it so they look good. And they knew when they were going to pray. They were going to pray at 9, 12, and 3. And so they made sure they were in the most public areas at that time. He says in the synagogues and the street corners. For us, I think the challenge would be is why do we do anything a spiritual activity? Whether it, a good deed, serve, or even pray. If it's for praise of others, not for your spiritual growth and his glory, that's the wrong reason. So then he addresses the right motive. Verse 6, but when you pray, go into your room, close the door, and pray to your Father who is unseen. Then your Father who sees what is done in secret will reward you. Now, the point here isn't a specific mode. That's not what he's addressing. He's not saying you have to be in a secret room and no one could ever hear your prayers. He's not teaching against public prayer, for there's far too many places in Scripture, even after Jesus died, that we see public prayer in the church. What he's addressing really is an issue of this. When you pray, who is your audience? So if you are praying out loud, who is your audience? Are you praying for others to hear you? Or even still, when you pray in public, are you praying for God, for him to hear, for his glory? Thirdly is the wrong practice. Verse 7, it says, when you pray, do not keep on babbling on like the pagans, for they think they will be heard because of their many words. Do not be like them, for your Father knows what you need before you ask. Now, this comes from what you may not understand, but during this time, the pagan religions were teaching that the longer you prayed, the better results you got. So you just keep on saying something. At some point in time, that God, whatever it is, would have to answer. If you read Acts 19, the people start screaming out, great is Artemis, great is Artemis. And if you read how long they did it for 2 straight hours. Great is Artemis, great is Artemis, great is Artemis, great is Artemis. And the idea behind it was the longer you say it, at some point in time, that God is going to become annoyed and then have to answer. That's what he was addressing in the culture. For us, really, the bigger issue that he's addressing is not so much persistence or how long our prayer should or can be, as if there's a word limit or minute limit. You finally get there and then the bell goes off and then he'll answer your prayer. That's not what he's saying. He's saying you cannot manipulate God to do what you want through a certain style of prayer. And more importantly, what he's really teaching is you don't have to. That's the point. God desperately wants to give you all the desires of your heart as long as they fit into his greater will. He desperately wants you to have your desires. If you're a parent, you know how this is. You have kids, you love them, and there's certain things they want. And as parents, there's oftentimes we want to give them everything they want because we want them to enjoy them. We want them to be happy. But there are times as a parent that a kid wants something that we don't give it to them because we have the bigger picture knowing that in the end, it's really not good for them. And that's how God often answers prayer, with the bigger picture in mind. Jesus even says later, you love your kids and you want to make them happy. How much more does your Father in heaven love you? The point here is that God knows what you need. And as followers of Jesus, we're promised that he will provide for us. And he's going to answer our prayers, even if at times the answer is no or wait. But we know what the promise is. In the end, he is going to work for the good of those who love him. That's the promise. That we can trust in the end, maybe it's eternally, that all things will be made right. He will be glorified and he will bring good out of your situation. The point again is there's no magic formula to prayer that will make God somehow do what you want him to do. And quite frankly, if that's why you're praying for the wrong reasons. Then we get into the right pattern. This is 9 through 15, and this is where we get into the Lord's prayer. Now, there's no doubt that Jesus taught this multiple times in the Gospels. It's not only in this one section on the Sermon on the Mount. In fact, in Luke, when we see it, it's a really interesting scene because Jesus goes off and prays. The disciples watch him. Then Jesus comes back, and what do the disciples say? Do you remember? Lord, teach us to pray. Now, what I wish Luke informed us about was, what did that prayer look like? That they were watching him, that they wanted to pray like him. I mean, did the clouds open up? Was there lightning? I don't know. But obviously something was different. There was a power to his prayer. And so say, Lord, teach us to pray. With that said, though, this prayer, the Lord's Prayer, just like any other prayer, if you just memorize it and recite it without thought to the words or meaning, it carries no weight. What Jesus is doing here, most scholars would argue, is he's using the rabbi's tool of these sentences that allowed people to understand. So they're index sentences. And so it's kind of like he's creating an outline for us on how to pray. Not so much the exact words, but what's behind that. So let's look at this outline that he gives us. Number one, what should be part of our prayer life? Praise, verse 9. This then, this is how you should pray. Jesus teaching. Our Father in heaven, hallowed be your name. Now, before I dive in, I could take each section and probably preach an entire sermon on it because there's so much here. In this one line, our Father in heaven, hallowed be their name, I could unpack the word Father, which is super powerful because when he says that you address God as Father, this was super eye-opening to the people that he's teaching. Or he says, hallowed be your name. There's great significance to be praying in the name of God. But I'm going to leave those for another day because I want us to see the bigger picture. The point here that he's making is that in our prayer life, we need to take time to praise God verbally. To praise God entails telling him how great he is, what characteristics about him that you love, taking time to thank him for what he's done in your life, in the life of others. If you've never done this, as I said about a month ago, one thing that can be great exercise for you is to go to the book of Psalms. We have 150 of them right in the middle of your Bible. And go to Psalm 145 through 150. There's six psalms right there together that are called praise psalms. And so what you can start out by doing is just take a minute or two. It takes about a minute and a half, 2 minutes to do each one. But you can just pick one a day and you can just read that psalm out loud to God as if it's your prayer. And what you will find is over time, you won't need to read them any longer. You will see that it becomes pretty natural to take a moment before you start praying to just engage God and praise him for who he is. And one of the great benefits of praising God, it really is interesting because the reason why I think he asks us to praise him is because the more we focus on his greatness, the smaller and smaller our problems become. Because we see how great he is. What we deal with is easy for him to take care of. Secondly, very interestingly, is submission and allegiance. He says this next, verse 10, your kingdom come, your will be done on earth as it is in heaven. It's part of our prayer is that we're just affirming our submission to God. We're saying just a moment, God, I want your desires, not mine. I want your will, not mine. I want your plans to come to fruition, not mine. I want you to be glorified, not me. Yes, I really want to do this, whatever it is. Yet I know this is what Scripture says, and so I relent to you. One of my favorite passages of Scripture in Psalm 36:3, it says, trust in the Lord and do good, dwell in the land, enjoy safe pasture. And then it says this, delight yourself in the Lord, and he will give you the desires of your heart. For years, I used to just focus on that last part of that verse. Man, he will give you the desires of your heart. He will give you the desires of your heart. But when you read the passage, there's a condition. The condition is you have to trust God and delight in him. What does that mean? It means that you need to submit to the ways of God. You need to submit to his desires, his purity, his holiness, engage in him for who he is. And over time, this is what happens. When we submit, when we trust, when we delight, the Spirit of the living God comes in and he begins to transform you. And over time, through prayer, through submission, through leaning into him, he actually transforms you. And over time, you will become a little more and more and more like Jesus. And the more you become like Jesus, the more he's going to give you the desires of your heart. Why? Because you begin to desire what Jesus desires. You're changed as you delight and trust in him. It's also a prayer of commitment and allegiance. It's saying, I want your kingdom to come. How does God's kingdom exist here on earth today? You know, many of us take a step back, and I don't care where you stand on any issue, the world seems like it's falling apart. And people are freaking out like crazy. First off, we shouldn't be unbelievably surprised because it says these things are going to happen. But what I will say is this, how does God's kingdom exist? This is a seminary class in of itself. In fact, I took a full class on just this issue, but quickly, for a time such as this, God has allowed the enemy to rule here and have dominion on earth. It's his world for a time. God's still totally in control. It's his world, but he's allowing it for a time. And so what scripture teaches is the kingdom of God exists on earth in the hearts of his followers. And so because you have given your life to Jesus Christ, the Spirit of the living God is there. He's in charge. He is king in your heart. And this is why it's so important for us to be mindful of the Great Commission. This is why it's so important for us to not compromise on the gospel. This is why it's so important for us to lift up the whole Word of God, even parts that are difficult, and create a biblical worldview and engage our culture with it, because the more people that submit the knee to Jesus Christ, the greater the kingdom exists here on earth at this time until he fully comes back and make things all right. Thirdly, supplication, that's verse 11. Give us today our daily bread. What does supplication mean? That's a kind of an old school term. We don't use it anymore, but it just simply means to ask for. Now, I don't think the place and the order in which supplication comes is a coincidence. That we ask for what we desire, but we do this, we come to God and ask after we've already.
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11: This is Seth Leibson for townhall.com. In an age of fleeting stories fed by a constant conveyor belt of crisis and frenzy, keeping all of us in a common state of agitation with little ability to focus on the meaningful, let us do exactly that as we prepare for Memorial Day coming up in another weekend. The great historian Wilfred Maclay once wrote, quote, "Without memory and without the stories by which our memories are carried forward, we cannot say who or what we are. Without them, our life and thought dissolve into a meaningless, unrelated rush of events," close quote. The commemoration of those who, in the words of James Garfield, made immortal their patriotism and their virtue in defending this country gave us the greatest lessons in who and what we are, and with the greatest of meaning. Who and what we are matters. Thus, the memory of them and what they did for us matters. They are antidotes to meaninglessness. We can celebrate 250 years of our country's life because of those we reflect on this Memorial Day. Thank God for these heroes. I'm Seth Leibson.
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24: 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Here's your host, Director of the Union Gospel Mission, Pastor Robert Briggs.
25: It's great to be with you again this afternoon as we continue together to get to know some of the staff at the Union Gospel Mission in Sacramento. I've had the joy now of serving the mission as the Executive Director for just over 4 months, would you believe? And we're continuing to see God's blessing and his hand upon the work that he's given us to do. And I'm joined today with the director of our chaplaincy, Chris Morris. We call him Big Chris on our campus. The simple reason being, he's a very tall chap. How tall are you, Chris?
26: 6'5".
25: 6'5". It's great to have you with us today, brother. Very welcome to the show.
26: Yeah, thanks for having me on.
25: Good. Well, we're going to have a chat today, Chris, about your work at the mission, but before we get to that point, I want to get a little bit of a feel for your background. I'm sure our listeners will be happy to hear a little bit about, you know, who you are and where you came from, and then we can talk a little bit about how you came to faith in Christ, what we're doing at the mission, so that our partners in the work will have some idea of particularly our New Life program. We had the joy of having Caesar on last week, and he gave us a wonderful testimony of grace. So, Chris, California, where were you born?
26: Yeah, I was born in Adelanto at an Air Force base. It was in the high desert of Southern California, and then moved to San Diego when I was very, very young. I don't remember moving, but we did.
25: Okay, so SoCal was your kind of, kind of grew up a little bit in SoCal.
26: Mm-hmm.
25: Okay, mm-hmm. And tell us a little bit about your home life, your family life, your early life.
26: Yeah, so my parents were divorced when I was a year and a half. My brother was just shy of 6 months then. And we were with our mom, and she worked really hard to take care of us. My dad was in the Navy, so he was off gallivanting around the ocean and keeping our country safe. But yeah, for many years, we just lived with mom, and she worked as a single mother, as a waitress at Denny's, and really, really worked hard to take care of us.
25: Wow, so early years were not easy then, growing up, your mom being a single mom, really, in many regards. Tell us a little bit about, you know, you've got one younger brother?
26: I have a younger brother, and I have three half-sisters.
25: Okay, okay. Yeah. And where are they located?
26: So one of my sisters is still in San Diego, and she's going to be launching into her master's for psychology. I have another sister in the East Coast in Maryland, I think, who we don't really talk anymore since I've become a Christian. And then I have another sister in Georgia. Actually, she lives on the South Carolina side of the border, who just had a baby a year ago. So.
25: Okay, yeah. Okay. So your family's spread out a little bit over the good old USA, Chris. So obviously I know you pretty well, Chris. You've been interning at our own congregation at Emmanuel. How long have you been working at the mission?
26: I've been at the mission for just over a year. I started last February.
25: Okay, but your background is quite an interesting background in that you were in the military for a season. How long were you in the military?
26: I was in for just over 4 years, and okay. I got out in 2010.
25: Okay, and where did you serve or what did you do?
26: Yeah, so I was an aerial gunner and a crew chief on 46 Echoes. We did a lot of time on the ship. I was actually stationed in Japan. So we did a lot of humanitarian efforts, humanitarian aid for natural disasters and things like that, typhoons that would go through or whatever it was. Yeah.
25: Okay, so you spent a bit of time at sea as well then?
26: A lot of time on a big metal box floating around the ocean with nothing to look at except for other people.
25: Yeah. Okay. So the gap between when you were growing up with your mom and going into the military, let's fill that in a little bit for our listeners. You're the kind of guy, you're a big guy, you liked American football. I know that's the other kind of football from the football I like. Although in the sport I played at school, rugby, we didn't need helmets or pads. We just hit each other. But you're a big guy, and you like football.
26: Yeah, I do. I played in high school. I was pretty good at it. I made the first team for the high school All-Stars, and then I lost out on a contract to the University of Arizona and ended up going to Concordia University, of all places, out in Nebraska to play.
25: Okay. And if you told me your position, apart from a quarterback, it wouldn't make any difference to me because I got no idea what the positions are.
26: Yeah.
25: But what position did you play?
26: I played tight end.
25: Yeah. Okay, yeah. Right. So I would not want to run it at you with pads on or with not pads on because you're a big guy. But you played football, but you end up in the military. Tell us a little about how that happens.
26: Yeah, so my first year in college was a lot of me not doing what I was supposed to do and doing all the things I wasn't supposed to do. And I maintained a pretty good GPA except for in one class, which was chemistry. Turns out I'm not a chemist. And because I ended up getting a D in chemistry, my dad pulled his support from signing on my loan. And I ended up dropping out. I actually, during this time, because of my stubbornness, was homeless. I lived on the campus, squatting in the dorms in different dorm rooms of my friends until they caught me. And then I had to go live off campus elsewhere where people were very generous and put me up in places. But
25: okay. You know. And that led you to ultimately sign up and join the military? Or
26: yep. A man gave me a car one day and said, go home and be with your family. Stop being so prideful. And so I got in the car and drove back. And a couple months later, I was in the Marines. So.
25: Wow. Okay. Now, you weren't a Christian at this point.
26: No, but I would have told you I was.
25: Okay. So yeah. Tell us a little bit about that. You had exposure to the gospel and believed it? Or how would you describe it?
26: When my dad started coming back in the picture when I was maybe 5 or 6 years old, I remember going to many different kinds of churches as he was trying to figure things out for himself. He came to faith when I was 5.
25: Okay.
26: And so we went to garage Baptist churches. We went to Presbyterian churches. We went to Raising Your Holy Hands kind of churches. And I think I was baptized maybe 3 or 4 times. None of them seemed to stick. So But we ended up at a big EVA church that was, it went from about 500 people to well over 5,000 at that time. I think they're upwards of 10,000 now.
25: This is in SoCal?
26: In SoCal, okay. Yeah. Called East Lake Community Church. And I wouldn't be able to tell you that I ever heard the gospel there. It was a lot of, this is what we kind of do as Christians, and you can have 10 steps to have a sexually pure life, and all these things that came out of the scriptures, using a verse to proof text, and then, you know, just tell you what you got to do. But I would have said that I was a Christian. I was baptized again in a swimming pool with other people, and but my life displayed evidence that was contrary to that profession of faith. I was chasing after girls. I was drinking. I was doing all kinds of stuff.
25: Okay. So you go into the military. Any gospel connection, exposure when you were in the military?
26: The only thing that we had was chapel on Sunday mornings, and they would get a couple hundred Marines together and play that song, I Can Only Imagine, and we all cry together and think that we had some kind of religious experience. And then,
25: okay. So yeah. Not exactly what we would call a powerful gospel presentation.
26: No, yeah.
25: Okay, so you come out of the military. What's your life look like, and how do you end up coming to faith in Christ? Give us a kind of summarized version of that.
26: Yeah, it's a span of time. I left the military. I had been in a little bit of trouble with them. I'd already started down a sort of a spiral into drinking. They let me go on good terms. And then for the next roughly 10 years of life or so, it was just a story of me trying to find satisfaction in every other thing. So whether it was drugs or alcohol or work or whatever it was, I was applying myself to all manner of things, but couldn't seem to find satisfaction in anything. Yeah. And that was really the story for about 10 years of my life. It was at that point that I ended up hanging out with some people that I shouldn't have been hanging out with, and got into a situation with a guy who was on an incredible amount of methamphetamines and hadn't slept in days and was accusing me of stealing stuff from him, then held me at gunpoint while I got beat up with a baseball bat. And I decided it was time for me to get out of Colorado, is where I was at then. And so I drove, when I could use my arm again, I drove to California, ended up coming up to Placerville. And my family, my grandparents, my aunt, my uncle, my cousins, they all go to Gold Country Baptist up there.
25: Okay.
26: And that's kind of how I landed here in Northern California.
25: Okay. Yeah. It must have been pretty high to want to take a baseball bat to a guy the size you are.
26: I think he was terrified when I didn't fall to the ground, and he knew that bad things were coming. But,
25: yeah, I would. In my right mind, I wouldn't do it. Never mind anything else. But so you end up in Placerville, thanks to the providence of God. Your family are there, so mm-hmm. you've now got a kind of, for want of a better term, a kind of safe landing place. Mm-hmm. Trying to sort out your life at that point, Chris, is that what's going on?
26: Yep, I didn't know what I was going to do. I had plans to go and be a contractor in Afghanistan again. One of my cousins was trying to talk me out of doing that. And yeah, just trying to figure out life. I called my old boss. I used to contract on a base in San Diego, and he told me I could have my job back. So my plan after a couple of weeks was to go back to San Diego and pick up life as I left it off there, you know.
25: So are you attending Gold Country Baptist Church in Shingle Springs with your family at this point?
26: Yep, I had been going. It's kind of what we were supposed to do. I thought I would fake it till I make it, you know. But
25: fake it till you make it.
26: Yeah.
25: Okay, so tell us what happens. I mean, I'm Pastor Phil Layton's a good friend of mine. I'm familiar with the church up there. Mm-hmm. Is it through the means of the ministry of the word there that the Lord awakens you to himself?
26: I know I was hearing gospel preaching. At least it was resonating with me for the first time in my life. And there was something different about the people of God there. There was a measure that I had of uncomfortability being around them because they were genuine. They genuinely cared for one another, and it was different for me. I'd never experienced that. But I remember listening to Phil preach through the book of Ruth and thinking to myself, this is literally the dumbest thing I've ever heard in my whole life. Who cares about this old book? It doesn't mean anything. And I left. I actually left and went down to San Diego, and about a week later ended up coming back up to Placerville. And it was through a conversation that I had with my aunt and my grandparents and a little drama that had happened down south that my aunt said something in that conversation about they didn't really care what had happened. They're just glad that I was safe. But at the end of the day, it's God who knows. And the Lord was extremely merciful to me in that statement. And as everyone left and went to Costco and did shopping, I was left in a house by myself with the weight of the fact that if God knows everything about that whole situation, then he must surely know everything about my whole life. And I'd been hearing preaching about sin and needing to repent and turn to the Lord Jesus Christ. And I was buried in my own sin before the Lord, and cried out for him to have mercy on me. And that was it. I found a merciful Savior that night.
25: Wow. So just in the quietness of your own conscience before a holy God, you know, a word from your aunt, obviously the ministry of the Spirit is at work. Mm-hmm. You're not conscious necessarily of that at that point. You come really from darkness to light.
26: Mm-hmm.
25: And rest your whole eternal

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3: I'm curious about following the Lord Jesus Christ and her heart changed toward me. And so, just through a series of serving together in the church at the high school group there, cooking dinner for their high school ministry that they have, and her regular encounters with my family and just kind of running into each other, we had a relationship forming, and she holds Steve Meister, who pastors at Emmanuel as well, in very high esteem, and she wanted him to do the wedding. And so we came down to Emmanuel on Sundays to do some premarital counseling, which was unorthodox insofar as we really should have been having Phil do it, but Phil and Steve were talking to each other and they were very amicable to what Melinda wanted. And that's how we ended up coming down to Emmanuel. And
4: it's one of the things I honestly rejoice in as a pastor in our region is the fact that we do have some good interchurch relations with different churches that are committed to the gospel, and we're able to shepherd the flock of God and also to help one another in the work of ministry. And that's a good thing.
3: Yeah.
4: And that's an expression of the universal church and the unity of the church and the work of the Spirit amongst us. And certainly, I think that's when I first got to know you, when you first came to Emmanuel, who's this big 6'5" guy coming in here, because, you know, I'm only 5'7", so you're a good bit taller than me. I also knew that you had ministry aspirations, which have fleshed themselves out a bit more. So let's jump forward a little bit on that. You're in our congregation now. You have opportunities to preach regularly in our church. We're essentially mentoring you for ministry. The Lord opens the door for ministry at Union Gospel Mission. Let's talk a little bit about how that kind of came about and why you really believe that it was a good move for you at this juncture in your life and development.
3: Yeah, this whole opportunity came about because of your part in it. Actually, you recommended I go check out the chaplain's department. I think they were looking for something part-time when I first was looking at getting involved, but they brought me in full-time, which I was very excited about. And it's just been hitting the ground running ever since. One of the things that the mission has been extremely beneficial for is for taking a seminary education and applying rich theological truths to the lives of the men in ways that they can actually understand it and chew on it and have it impact them. It's been extremely beneficial even for my own soul to be able to condense some of those things in such an easily attainable way. It's been good for helping me as I teach through God's word, even in preaching or teaching in the classroom. I find that my soul is always encouraged, not just to tell the men about the grace of God and the Lord Jesus Christ, but when men actually begin to embrace him and they turn away from their sins, as you heard from Caesar last week, there is nothing greater that you can experience in the whole world than watching one sinner turn away from their sins and trust in the Lord Jesus Christ for life.
4: Right. Amen. And that's, you know, one of my great encouragements, Chris, as a pastor now of over 30 years, is to watch the Lord raise men up like yourself who have a heart for the gospel, who the Lord has clearly converted and is raising up in ministry. And that was one of my main concerns for you as you were beginning to get into seminary education. And one of my great concerns in general across the board in the American scene is that we need to never lose sight of what we actually are about.
3: Mm-hmm.
4: And that is the gospel.
3: Mm-hmm.
4: And that is the Great Commission. And that is the conversion of sinners. I'm greatly concerned that there are men who lose sight of that very easily. I mean, I love my books. I love my study. I have a blessed library. I'm thankful to God for all of that. Theology matters. A high view of God matters. Clarity on the gospel matters. But it matters at the level where you bring it to those who are needy and who need to hear the gospel. And I know that, you know, we are developing that at the mission. We're seeing that at the mission. You've been in the seat now as one of the chaplains. You're now my director of chaplaincy. Because of your, I believe, your gifts and your graces and your desire to serve the Lord, you've mentioned there is nothing like seeing men converted to Christ, and we

0: Beach and Caesar, and we rejoice in what we're seeing in the lives of others. As you think about where we're at in Sacramento right now as a city, we have a lot of homeless.
1: Mm-hmm.
0: We have some social ills. Where do you see the mission's role? We know that we're only making a contribution. We're only part of what the Lord is doing. How do you see our role right now and potentially moving forward?
1: Yeah, I think even as the mission sits right now, we provide a very good footprint for the churches at large in Sacramento to engage with the world around us. And one of the aspects of the world in Sacramento is this almost an unreached people group, the homeless that are on the streets. It's provided a very safe platform for engaging them. And as the mission, we want to be faithful to do that very thing. We certainly, I think, have aspirations, or at least I have a vision of having a bigger impact and growing in certain ways in order to engage more people and provide services for them. Even extending the time that we care on the backside, maybe trying to help men integrate better into society. But at large, the Union Gospel Mission serves the church so that we can reach the homeless population of Sacramento, even in the limited amount that we can do. Yeah,
0: that's good. I think that as we look at the history of the mission, you know, we've just been exploring some of that, and we'll do some future programs on that regarding the history of rescue missions in America and rescue missions in California, particularly our own mission. And when we think of how the Lord has taken the mission forward to the place where, you know, our flagship program is our New Life program. Caesar is one of the fruit of that, and others. To your point, the need is great. The church must engage.
1: Mm-hmm.
0: The church must understand the need of the hour is to bring the hope of Jesus Christ and Him crucified to the least, the last, and the lost in our society. The homeless of our city are really the forgotten people,
1: mm-hmm.
0: The neglected people. We know there are many reasons why people end up homeless in our streets, and we know that ultimately it's the effects of the fall on our society, but some of it is not all sin.
1: Mm-hmm.
0: Some of it is suffering and experiences that have happened to people that they have found it very difficult to handle and navigate. But as we look forward as a mission, our desire is no doubt to bring the hope of the gospel. That's non-negotiable for us. We do obviously offer clothing and housing, shelter and meals and showers. But without the gospel, we're only addressing the temporal needs of men.
1: Mm-hmm.
0: With the gospel, we're addressing the eternal needs. As you think about the program, are we full right now, Chris? How many men have we got on the program right now?
1: 23 out of 24.
0: Right. So we're almost full.
1: Mm-hmm.
0: I know it ebbs and flows a little bit. We've been pretty high for a while.
1: Mm-hmm.
0: Our Redemption House is another part of what we do, second phase. Caesar has mentioned that last week, where he's living right now. Our third phase will be, as men are converted, Lord willing, to get them into churches,
1: mm-hmm.
0: and get them moving forward in their lives, into jobs, into society, families, whatever the Lord has for them in terms of their flourishing and their thriving. We know that takes 3 to 5 years,
1: mm-hmm.
0: for them to get established again, because you don't just fall down and end up in the mission and get straight back up and get back into society. As you look forward, what would be your ask of people in our city at this point? Just briefly, something that you would ask them to pray for, something you would ask them to consider. Obviously, they can come and have a tour, but what would you say?
1: Yeah. Obviously the very practical side of things is something that we have to wrestle with every day. So contributions at large, whether it be donations that come into our warehouse or monetary donations, go a very long way. The guys themselves receive those benefits, but even the prayers, just praying for us and praying that the Lord would use our efforts to save these men from their sins, to have them trust in Him, so that they can have any real and lasting change in their life and have the hope of eternal life with God. That's not something that we can do. I can't give someone a new nature. Jesus Christ can.
0: Amen. Amen. And that's what we believe. We believe that the gospel is the power of God unto salvation to everyone that believes. We believe that we need God. Therefore, prayer is primary.
1: Mm-hmm.
0: But obviously, God uses means, the practical means, the material means, to meet the needs of the men. And as we think about you know, moving forward, it's so important for our listeners to be aware that they can come to the mission. Mm-hmm. They can see what we're doing. We're a 24 hours, 7 days a week, 365 days a year mission, essentially. We'd love to have folks come and tour, love to have folks come and see what we're actually doing. And we rejoice in what the Lord is doing in our chaplaincy and in our New Life program at UGM. This is Pastor Robert Briggs. I'm the Executive Director of the Union Gospel Mission. You've been listening to the testimony of the Director of Chaplaincy, Chris Morris. It's been a joy for me to be with him today. We're ministering to the least, the last, and the lost of Sacramento. 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
11: Do you have a corrupted love for Christ? I love Him when my life is going fine. I love Him if He does things for me. But if hard things come in, why are you allowing this to happen to me? Then you have a corrupted love. If you watch the news from yesterday and you're like, where is God at? That's a corrupted love then, because you're not trusting Him all the way and you're not secure in Him. You have a corrupted love for Him. You have a corrupted love for Christ.
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11: When you walk in your daily life, you have to let go of the branch. You have to believe God is still there. God is going to do what He says He's going to do. You have to stop clinging to the branch. The real question is, do you have these three elements in your life? Do you have these in your spiritual life? Do you have the peace that is from God that Christ gave to you? Do you have a peace with other people? Or are you constantly doing this with other people? Do you love God? Did God put His love on you? Do you love those who are God's? Do you have mutual love for other believers that's painful sometimes? Do you have faith? Have you been saved through Christ's cross work? Have you repented and turned to Him? Have you been put in a position where you can start being with the Spirit leading you on the inside and the Word of God on the outside, becoming more and more Christ-like? Do you trust Him? Do you trust Him with your life? Do you trust Him with what's going on in the nation? Whatever circumstances you find yourself in this morning, are you trusting Him? You got to let go of that branch. Because listen, peace and love with faith comes from God the Father. That's what it says. It comes from the Father. It comes from the Lord Jesus Christ. If you don't have peace this morning, that's where you find it. If you don't have peace this morning, this is what you need. You need Him. You don't need security. You don't need other things. You need Him. And if you don't have peace, it's likely that you don't have love. And if you don't have the love of God on you, then you likely aren't a believer and you don't have faith at all, which comes from God the Father and the Lord Jesus Christ through the Spirit shown to us through the gospel, the Word. Go to chapter 2 of Ephesians. Verse 8. And if that's you this morning, your prayer should be, God, help me in my unbelief. Give me faith. And this says what that faith is. It's a gift. It's not something you earn. It's a gift. Ephesians 2, verse 8. For by grace you have been saved through faith. It's not from you. It's not of yourself. It's a gift from God. Ephesians chapter 3. Verse 11, it says, this was in accordance with the eternal purpose which He carried out in Christ Jesus our Lord, in whom we have boldness and confident access through faith in Him. You have access to God the Father through Christ. Because when He looks at you and me, He sees His Son covering us. In verse 17, in the middle of chapter 3, Christ may dwell in your hearts through faith. Then you're rooted and grounded in love. Chapter 4, verse 4. There is one body, one Spirit, just as you're all called to one hope, one calling, one Lord, one faith, one baptism, one God. There's lots of ones in there. And God is over all and through all and in all. And in 4 verse 12, the equipping of the saints for the work of the service to the building up of the body of Christ. That's why Christ gave leadership and teachers to the church. Verse 13, until we all attain the unity of faith and the knowledge of the Son of God. You need faith to live. You need faith to live with God in heaven forever, and you need faith to live here on earth in the midst of all this. And sometimes we need to be letting go of the branches that we're holding on to. Chapter 6, verse 16, in addition to all this, take up the shield of what? Faith. What does that do? It says it extinguishes all the flaming arrows of the evil one. You think he's shooting at us? He is. And you have nothing but your faith to stop him. And it says, by faith, working through love at the end of that section. And then in Galatians, for we are through one spirit, by faith, waiting for the hope of righteousness, for in Christ Jesus neither circumcision nor uncircumcision means anything, but faith is working through love. You see it? Faith with love. Love with faith. The writer of Hebrews in 11:6, without faith, it's impossible to please who? God. You can't please him without faith, because faith is what places you righteous before him, holy before him. It says, for he who comes to God must believe, that means have faith, that he is, and that he's a rewarder of those who seek him. You need peace in your life that comes from Christ. You need love that is coming from God and Christ, and you need faith placed in him. And that's amazing. If you're a Christian here this morning and you have peace and you have love with faith, that's amazing. But let's not forget about the amazing grace. In verse 24, it says, grace be with all those who love our Lord Jesus Christ. He's not just saying sincerely at the end. He means what he's saying. These words matter. Grace is what? It's a divine gift. Grace is what? It's giving you something that you don't deserve in place of something that you do deserve. It's not fulfilled in your strength. It's not fulfilled in your power. It's not you earning something. It's not like a payment because you're good. Faith is a gift. You don't come on a birthday party and say, well, have you done some good things? Then I may give you a gift. What do we deserve? God's wrath, death, and hell. What do we get? Heaven and life. And if you ever thought about this, the Lord Jesus Christ took the sins of all of us unbelievers who put our faith in him and put them on himself on the cross to be judged, and he did what he did not deserve. He went to the cross, and on the flip side, he gave his righteousness, which he does deserve. That great exchange happened at the cross, and it was at a great cost that he did this. And so you can't come this morning and you can't see what's going on in the news and you can't just trivially walk through this without asking yourself, have I been shown this grace? Have I been given this gift? If you have, it should show in worship. When we sang this morning, it was so amazing to hear all the voices worshiping the Lord. Look at Ephesians chapter 2, verse 8. Ephesians chapter 2, verse 8, for by grace you have been saved through faith, not of yourselves, it's a gift of God. Chapter 3, verse 1, for this reason I, Paul, the prisoner of Christ Jesus, for the sake of you Gentiles, if indeed you have heard of the stewardship of God's grace, which was given to me for you. Ephesians 3, verse 8, to me, the very least of all the saints, this grace was given to him, that's Paul, to preach to the Gentiles the unfathomable riches of Christ. And Ephesians 4, 7 says, but to each one of us, grace was given according to the measure of Christ's gift. So, you can't sit here this morning and you can't go through the book of Ephesians and you can't hear sermons like this without asking yourself, am I in the spiritual ranks with other believers? Am I in? Am I a soldier in the Lord's army? And if you are, then grace has been shown to you. Every day grace is given to you, and you need it for salvation, and you've received it for salvation. Now your entire life has to be worked out through the grace of Christ. And if you don't have it, that's why you don't have peace, love, or faith. And God's grace is not just the one and done. I got in, right? Your ticket. God's grace, yes, Romans 3, God's grace puts us at fellowship with him. That's true. God's grace gives us intimacy with Almighty God, back to how the garden was, Exodus 33. God's grace trains us and shapes us and disciplines us. God's grace grants us immeasurable riches we've been seeing as we saw all the way through Ephesians. God's grace helps us in our every need, Hebrews chapter 4. God's grace abounds. It's the reason behind your deliverance. It is what carries you to the end, Psalm 44. It's grace that saves us. It's grace that preserves us and comforts us and encourages us and strengthens us, 2 Corinthians 13. God's grace is not one and done. It's actively working in his children. It's actively working in you. Grace is a merciful act of God, but it's ongoing. God keeps having to do it. Jesus said this in John 15:5, I am the vine, so just be whatever kind of branch you want to be. Just do your own thing over there. No, he says, you're the branches, and if you don't stay connected to the vine, if you don't abide in me, you're going to do nothing. But if you do abide in me, you're going to gain fruit from me. Because you're grafted in. We're all probably Gentiles here. You're grafted into that vine. And if you're apart from him, you're not going to have grace to walk through life. Grace is that thing that's greater than you. It's stronger than you. It's mightier than all of our sin, past, present, and future sin. Romans 5:20, the law came in so the transgression would increase, but where sin increased, grace abounded more. What does that mean? It means this Bible that we're reading as a tutor, it's trying to help you see that you have sinfulness. And the more you see what is sin, like, oh, I worry a lot, but, you know, that's a badge of honor for you. Do you realize that's sin? You're clinging to that branch. And this is saying that sin, and you're like, oh, that sin, I need more grace to cover that sin. Grace is given, and it's beyond abundance, and it's expectant that we do much with it. It's expected that it's indescribable. It's more than words can say. Have you ever went through some hellish thing in your life, and you're like, how did I not fall apart? How did I not go crazy? How did I not just cash it in? Because you've been given grace. 2 Corinthians 9:15, thanks be to God for his grace. It's an indescribable gift. Not to mention we're God's children and we're children of the light. So we're supposed to do what? You've been shown great grace. Now just get all you can get. No. Grace is given to you and it's been given to me. So now we're supposed to show that grace out. You have giftedness that goes out. God's given you a nice job and you have money. It's supposed to go out. You have time on your hands. It's supposed to go out. It's all going out, out, out. Selfless love. You've been shown undeserved favor. Now you're supposed to do that for someone else. Wait a minute. I don't want to do that. I have my rights. I demand an apology. I demand this. I. Romans 12:6 says, since we have the gifts that differ according to the grace given to us, each of us is to exercise them. Well, I don't want to do it because I don't have the thing that I want to do. If I had control over this, I would do that. But I'm not going to serve the Lord in this way. It's not really my thing. It's not really my giftedness. I'm willing to forgive them if they ask for it. How are you doing in this area? We don't need to raise hands. It's fine. I'll raise my hand. I've been shown grace, and I've been carried along by God's grace in my life these 53 years, and yet I fail to exercise grace to some people in the church sometimes. And I don't just mean in this building. Capital C, the church. Remember, you're never more like your Heavenly Father than when you show grace. You want to be like God. You want to be Christ-like. Showing grace is the pinnacle of Christ-likeness. Who do you show grace to? And you say, well, they don't deserve it. Exactly. That's why it's called grace. What does that require? We have to be low. We have to stay humble because all those who love Jesus Christ are humble. And we understand we love him only because he first set his love on us or you wouldn't love him. You and I love Christ only because he first loved us. He loved us first. He loved us the most. He loved us without end. He loved with all grace. Turn with me to 1 John. And we're getting close to landing the plane, don't worry. 1 John chapter 4, verse 15. John MacArthur one time said, when a pastor says, I have a lot more I could say about this, then he's out of material. 1 John 4, 15 says this, whoever confesses that Jesus is the Son of God, God abides in him and he in God. We've come to know and have believed the love, sacrificial love, which God has for us. God is agape love, and the one who abides in love abides in God, and God abides in him. By this, agape love is perfected with us, so that we may have confidence in the day of judgment, because as he is, so also are we in this world. Verse 18, there is no fear in love. If you're watching stuff out there, you're in God's love. There's no fear in that, but perfect love casts out that type of fear because fear involves punishment, and the one who fears is not perfected in love. We love because he first loved us, and there's nothing to fear because Christ set his love on you. What's the worst that's going to happen to you? You're going to be ushered into the kingdom? Oh, poor you. You get to go sit at the banquet table in heaven at God's table? Oh, poor thing. We love Christ, and that's the definition of a Christian, one who loves Christ. And we only love him because he loved us first. That's why Paul's identifying this as believers in 24. Grace is to be with all those who love, agape love, our Lord Jesus Christ. Because if you love him, he must have loved you first. So if you're sitting here this morning like, well, he's a good teacher. I don't know if I'd say I would love him. If you don't love him, then he has not set his love on you. Meaning, you need saving grace still. And you know what to pray about now. You pray and ask him to help you have faith. You ask him to help you repent of your sins and turn from sin and turn back to Christ. You help him. You ask him to help you because you have things that separate you from a holy God. You can't get there. You can't stand there. It's like that story from that Jesus gave. There's an army with 20,000 soldiers meeting an army with 10,000 soldiers. If you're the king of this one, that's you. You better go make negotiations with peace with this guy. That's Jesus Christ, the King of Kings. And you need to go make peace with him. And you're in trouble. You can't win. You're not going to win. You're going to lose. So you go out and negotiate peace. And how do you negotiate peace with Christ? Have mercy on me. I'm a sinner. I need grace to be shown to me that I don't deserve. And Paul adds this. At the end, he says, this love that you've been given, that you're supposed to show, is an incorruptible love. Incorruptible. Paul prayed for peace, and he prayed for love upon their behalf, and he prayed for them to have it within faith in the church, and then he asked that grace would come upon them, and they would have this incorruptible love. Another translation, if you take it right from the Greek, if I just literally read it, it would say, grace with all those that love our Lord Jesus Christ in incorruption. You love him in incorruption. In other words, you love him with incorruptible love. What is corruptible? What is corruption? It's departing from the original. It's departing from what is pure. It's leaving what is correct. It's decaying. It's decomposing. It is stained. It's like a corrupted file on your computer. Don't let that happen. God's love may never depart from us, his church. God's love should not depart from us, and it should stay pure, and it should stay how he meant it to be, and God's love will never decay, it will never decompose, it will never fade away, it's forever and ever, and it never stops. When you think of heaven, it's not just to go up there and play a harp and ride some cloud around for eternity. That sounds like hell. We love him, and we get to be with him. When it says there's no marriage in heaven, because we don't need marriage in heaven, because we love him that much, and we're loving him together as brothers and sisters in Christ. And it can't be corrupted. And that Greek word also could be translated in all sincerity, without corruption or in all sincerity, our love as brothers and sisters in Christ to Christ, our love between each other should be with all sincerity. And it should not be corrupted. And this may hurt, but do you have a corrupted love for Christ? I love him when my life is going fine. I love him if he does things for me. But if hard things come in, why are you allowing this to happen to me? Then you have a corrupted love. If you watch the news from yesterday and you're like, where is God at? That's a corrupted love then, because you're not trusting him all the way and you're not secure in him. You have a corrupted love for him. You have a corrupted love for Christ. And what do you think the believers at Ephesus had? Why is he writing this to them? We're going to take a look next week what happened to Ephesus. And let it be a warning to us, and let it be a challenge to every Christian here as well. However, this morning, let's determine not to let anything or anyone or our own selves get in the way and cause our love to be diluted for him, cause our love to be mistaken in him, cause it to be corrupted. And it wouldn't even be corrupted in the threat of death. So Paul is commending Tychicus to go give a full report. He's comforting those that he cares about to their hearts with Tychicus being a faithful minister. And then he's closing the letter saying, I want peace to be on you. I want love to be on you. I want faith to be on you. I want grace to be on you. And I want this incorruptible love to be in you. And if you have that, then nothing outside is going to deter you. And you will look at everything with the spiritual eyesight to say, what does God want me to do in the situation to bring him glory and do the most good to those around me? So I hate to even stop Ephesians. It feels like we went right through it quickly in this year that we've been in. But with this final word, Paul also, he doesn't just talk about this theory thing out there. He's bringing us face to face with Christ. He's bringing you right in. He's wrapping every fiber of our being and in every part of our life with his will and his love and that relationship that matters with him that should flow out to relationships with each other. If you want an easy definition of what a Christian is, we could come up with all these big theological definitions and doctrinal gymnastics, but a Christian is a person that loves Jesus with agape love. What was the difference between Judas Iscariot and Peter? Peter loved Jesus, Judas did not. So you have to ask your question, do I love Christ or do I not? The love that we have in him should flow out to each other. And that's a call for us as a church. In your life, in your current circumstance, good or bad in your estimation, it needs to find that love emanating out from you. And it will find its home in eternity. It's the thing that we take all the way home. Do you love him? You need to address this in your own heart. Do I love Christ? Am I willing to die for Christ? Am I willing to subject myself to losing my family and my friends and my coworkers and people I used to hang out with? If I say I'm with Christ, I'm standing with Christ, it's not going to be popular. Only a person that loves him will do that. So if you don't have that, you know what to pray for. Turn with me to 2 Corinthians chapter 4, and we're going to end with this. Second Corinthians chapter 4, verse 6 says, Paul's writing to the church at Corinth, for God, who said, light shall shine out of darkness, is the one who has shown in our hearts to give the light of the knowledge of the glory of God in the face of Christ. And you're saying, John, that all sounds really good and poetic, but you don't know my life. You don't know what I'm going through. You don't know how it is at my house. Go down to verse 17. 2 Corinthians 4:17 says, for momentary and light affliction is producing for us an eternal weight of glory far beyond all comparison. While we look not at the things which are seen, that branch you're hanging on to, not that, But at the things which are not seen, that's faith. For the things which are seen, they're temporal. They're fading away. They're going down the drain. But the things which are not seen, they're eternal. They last forever. And so what should we do with this? What should we do with this ending? We have to say, we want to live in peace. God, give me your peace. Give me your peace, Christ. Let me love with faith other people and love you with a sacrificial life. And I want to continue receiving your grace, not just one and done. And I want to extend grace that is very hard to do. So will you help me, God, with your Spirit, with your word to do that? And help me have a love that can't be corrupted with all sincerity of heart. For Christ, yes, but then all for those who are of Christ. You may be clinging to a branch. You may hear your Father's voice. But we need to let go. And we need to fully trust the God who is providentially in control of all things, working his will to his end, and it will happen.
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20: Welcome, my friends, to the program. I got a brand new friend that I'm going to be meeting right along with you, that I haven't got a chance to spend too much time with this gentleman yet. And so we're going to find out not only about him, but about his incredible ministry. And maybe it's something that God has you listening to, because this might be something exactly that you're looking for, something that you need right here, right now. You're going to find out, first of all, it is robust, it's exciting, it's talking about God, it's getting us launched for life. So the person that I'm going to be talking to today is a regional cohort director, and that is Todd Jacobs of Colson Fellows. Mr. Jacobs, welcome to the program.
21: Good morning. Good to be with you.
20: Thanks. All right, here we go. We got to find out. Colson Fellows is a title that we got to break this down for everybody, because a lot of us don't know what a fellow is, and a lot of us don't know who Colson is. So can you help us out?
21: There you go. Well, for people that might be closer to my age, Chuck Colson is a name that you'd remember out of the Nixon administration. Went to prison because of the Watergate issue, but also gave his heart to Christ while he was in prison, and started prison fellowship ministries out of that. And at a point in time, really believed that he wanted to go deeper with people in a biblical worldview and understanding what it is, and providing some training for them to take that deeper plunge. So created what was called then the Centurions Program, and then it's become the Colson Fellows Program.
20: Yeah, I think when someone gets saved, especially in a radical way, and he was such an effective man, a very smart man, very capable man in Washington. And when you have that, and all of a sudden everything gets humbled, and boom, boom, boom, everything falls apart, and it's you and Jesus, I think that for someone like that, you kind of go, wait, this is a whole new world for me. Like, all of a sudden I'm getting in, and they're going, wait, God's not only real, God's personal, and now all of a sudden Scripture has some authority over my life, and okay, hold on, how come I didn't know all of this? And so for him to come up with a heart to create a robust program that would say, can you please just give me the lay of the land? Can you please help me understand what we're doing here from a big picture perspective? And that is really trying to convey a biblical worldview on how to walk in this life. Is that accurate?
21: Yeah. He understood that his relationship with Jesus was personal.
20: Yeah.
21: It wasn't less than that, but it was more than that.
20: Yeah.
21: And that we're responsible in the world in which we live to be able to walk and broadcast our faith as much as have a personal relationship with Jesus. So he endeavored to kind of push into that area and created this program. And it's evolved over time into what it is today. But it's powerful.
20: Yeah, I think for many of us, we grow in a bit of a buffet style. We have a little bit here, a little bit here. Sometimes it's nice to walk into what would be a little bit more systematic, a little bit more organized way of saying, hey, how about we build precept on precept? How about we begin with a foundation, and then we'll build a little bit more? Because what it does is then, once you have the grounding, it can open up so you can read the Bible. And then you go, wait, I understand this now. And why? How does prayer work? Well, how does sharing our faith matter? Mm-hmm. Well, you know what I mean? Mm-hmm. And it kind of pulls and connects the dots everything together, and it feels a little bit more holistic. And so we don't all have the opportunity to go into seminary. We don't all have the opportunity to go to Bible college. We don't all have the opportunity suddenly to be mentored, you know. But you get a program like this, and now a regular person can be trained up in the Word and be trained up a little. That's amazing.
21: Yeah. Well, we all have a worldview, whether we realize it or not. And that worldview helps us answer questions that are basic to our existence, which is, where did I come from? Why am I here? What's my purpose? What happens when I die? Those kinds of things. And worldviews seek to answer those questions. Yes. One worldview answers them in reality and in truth. The rest fumble to try to come up with answers to those questions. So it's not enough just to know that there are different worldviews and to say, yes, I'm a Christian, so therefore I must have a Christian worldview.
20: Right.
21: That's really why I'm fascinated with this program and really inviting people who are believers, because the data all shows us that of the population that says, I'm a Christian, I'm a believer, we know through research and through studies that they don't really hold a biblical worldview.
20: Right.
21: So, you know, we're either going to evaluate what our worldview is and understand where it comes from, or we're simply going to absorb a worldview like we do a cold. And we're just going to catch it here and catch it there, and we're going to have a variety of different thoughts, but we can't link those thoughts back to foundational truth. So that's where Colson Fellows comes in.
20: Well, and the program is, when we keep saying the word, I don't know why I started it, but we keep using the word robust. It's a 9-month program. It's not like you just went to a class and you were like, oh, that was interesting. Like, this is a bit more of a discipleship training module, right? So there's 10 sessions. It's 9 months. Now, you currently are having sharing some space inside River City Fellowship, which is actually a church here in town,
21: right,
20: just off the 50 freeway in Rancho Cordova.
21: Right.
20: But it obviously, it's a separate ministry. Colson Fellows is a separate ministry, but you're using the same space. And what's so helpful for those of you that are listening, you know where River City is, you know how to get there, and that makes it a little bit more centrally located where you can say, oh, I can go there on a consistent basis. So easy access to get to. Now, if maybe you could share a little bit about some of the things that the program goes through, right? So you have 10 sessions, you're meeting like the first Saturday of the month. And it's what, like a 9 to noon type program?
21: Right.
20: Yeah?
21: Right.
20: And so anyone can come, right, if they're a believer and they want to sign up, but it actually has kind of a bit of a rotation schedule.
21: It does. One of the ways to get involved and to get information on it, I'll throw that out right now.
20: Let's do it.
21: ColsonFellows.org is the website. And that website will give you information on what it's about. It goes into a little bit more detail, obviously, than we can go into here today. But it will give information about the program, and it will give you the opportunity to apply. Not to be scared away by the term apply, because you don't have to be qualified to apply. It's simply getting information on people that want to be involved, and it gives me in the Sacramento region an opportunity to follow up with those people and to talk with them and see why they want to do this and if they're aware of what all is involved.
20: Yeah.
21: As you said, and we use the word robust a couple of times, it's rigorous.
20: Yeah.
21: It's not simple to understand other worldviews and where worldviews come from, and applying all of that time and effort to what God says about the world he's created for us and us in it. So we're going to read through a dozen books over the 9 months. We're going to do daily devotions Monday through Friday. There are webinars by Christian authors and thinkers that will stimulate a lot of different thoughts. We'll start in the second half to apply what we've been learning about a foundation of biblical worldview to issues that are in the world around us and how it helps us think about those things. But the foundation has to come first. What I think I discover a lot with people is we can raise an issue that's happening in our culture today, and we start to formulate thoughts about that based on our observations, our ideas, and our own personal thoughts, instead of saying, I have a foundation of truth in me Now let me look at an issue and I can apply truth to this issue, whatever the issue is. That has to happen first, or else we go all over the board with our thoughts and our arguments about why or why not we think a certain way about an issue.
20: Yeah, touching briefly on the idea of applying, again, go to Colson, that's C-O-L-S-O-N, C-O-L-S-O-N, colsonfellows.org. Is it .com or .org?
21: .org.
20: And one of the things about application processes, for those of you that are listening, is it's really important to Todd that it's a good fit for you. Getting you involved in a program and then putting unnecessary, you know, demands that you can't follow up with, that's actually, we're trying to make sure it's a blessing to you, that it's a joy to you. Are you in a space in life where you're willing to be able to take the commitment? Because there's a big commitment that gets involved. And you may be saying, yeah, I'm fired up, I'm ready to go. Well, that's a perfect person that needs to walk into the program. But if you do get a chance to look through it all and hear it all and talk with Todd and be able to apply through and you go, you know what, that is something I would love to have, I might need to do it at the next session. He's trying to sort all that out too. So the application process is not to exclude, it's to make sure that there is a matching that really works for right here, right now.
21: Right.
20: So again, go to colsonfellows.org for all the questions, because after we get done talking about this, you're going to have a few more questions. colsonfellows.org. Now, I think that One of the, I guess, what you've been highlighting out, one of the challenges in our life is that we're constantly bombarded by questions. Oh, how do I feel about this issue? Oh my gosh, this just happened in the news. What do I do? Oh, well, this happened in my family. Now all of a sudden, this is happening to me. And we say, how do I formulate an opinion? I can't be an expert in everything. And I can't go out and listen to every possible option out there. And I think that one of the things that sounds like this program is trying to do is say, listen, we're not going to be able to address every issue. What we do is we give you a system whereby we can say, what does God's word say in these core principles? And as I'm trained in those and I'm maturing in those, I see how they inform about various topics, right?
21: Right, right.
20: And so you're not trying to talk on every subject, you're trying to say, wait, I'm just trying to give you the ability to engage with God, use his word as a foundation and platform for walking in this world.
21: Right.
20: Is that true?
21: Right. One of the books we read, obviously, maybe to people, is Chuck Colson, Nancy Piercy's book, How Now Shall We Live? Mm-hmm. Chuck has a quote in there that's great. I think it applies directly to what you're talking about. Let me read that quote for you. We must begin by understanding what it means to live by Christian worldview principles in our own behavior and choices. Unless we do, we will interpret the biblical commands according to the spirit of the age and will therefore be conformed to the world rather than to God's word. So if I start on an issue with what I think and what I've heard around me and what's impacted my life, that may be a compilation of all kinds of ideas and thoughts. That leads me down several roads. And if I'm talking to you about the same thing and you're coming from the same standpoint, we're going to go down all kinds of different roads and we're going to know somewhat why we believe what we believe and not know why we believe other things. If we start saying, I know what the truth is, and once I know the truth, then I can take truth and apply it to whatever happens in my life. We tend to do it the opposite way around because we don't have an understanding of the foundation of truth as well as we think we do.
20: Yeah, I think all the time, you know, scripture says that we are to be made in his image. And I wonder how many times Amen. We're trying to make God in our image.
21: Amen.
20: And you, where you're like, okay, so how do I accommodate

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3: Mind to help build over the program, to help build the foundations of truth. And those truths really apply to, you know, the four big chapters of the Bible and our relationship with God. God is the creator of all things. We are fallen people. So it's the creation, it's the fall of man, it's the redemption that he offers us through Jesus Christ and his blood shed for us. And then it's the restoration of what God will do, restoring it all back to his perfect design. So if we have those things applied well and we understand them well in our heart, then we can talk about other issues. If we really don't get that God created everything, well, then we start getting off into cultural issues and issues in our society, and we don't know where to go with them. And we just say, here's what I think. And what I think really doesn't matter. What God has as truth is what we want to be based on and founded in.
4: Amen. Amen. There's a famous illustration where it talks about if you had a bunch of big rocks and then little rocks and then sand, how would you get them all in a jar? We've heard this, and you go, well, you start with the big rocks, right? Because if you start with the other ones, then they won't fit. And I think that there's some things we got to start with the big rocks first, right? And so my encouragement to those of you that are listening, you don't need high education to walk into this program. That's not the point. When we talk about robust, when we talk about commitment, when we talk about homework, it's from the place of saying, I would love to take you from where you're at and begin to build you up. Because a lot of people are going, everything you're talking, you know, I never did college like that. Hold on. No. That's not what we're talking about. We're saying that from the beginning, you start at the core, and we can begin at a foundational level and begin to build. That's what the system is built for, to build you up into something, not say, oh, now you're a scholar, I can take you further.
3: Right.
4: Right?
3: Right. This is not designed to give you a PhD in theology or to challenge specifically all kinds of doctrines. It's to build fundamental truth from God's word into our lives and then look at the world around us from that. What's my responsibility here? As I mentioned before, is my relationship with Jesus personal? Yes, but it's not private. It's not designed to be private. And
4: right.
3: As Christians, I think we have gone to that point often. It's personal, it's private. Okay, then I can go live my life.
4: Jesus and it's on my terms.
3: Yeah, and Jesus says it's personal, but it's not private, and here's how I want you to go live your life. And that's where we need to pay heed.
4: Yeah, amen. When we were talking, you were talking about some of those big rocks, right? So you have creation, that he's the creator, we're fallen. That has to do about alignment. That has to do with he's king, I'm not. And when he is now put back into the center. So in a lot of different physics, what's in the center that it's all centering around makes everything different. And so getting God back into the center of our universe, the center of our worldview, the center of everything, then starts where you can say, now we can start putting the pieces in place. It's almost like a puzzle. Mm-hmm. And you go, I got to get that one piece right or everything else is going to be off.
3: Right.
4: And I think that modern society, I think any society perhaps, maybe since the fall of mankind, puts man first, right? Mm-hmm. And when you put man first, everything feels funky after that, because there's no great way to put God in after man-centered.
3: Right, right. I can't be afraid of the truth that God's in control. I can't say, well, he's in control of certain things, but in other things, he created me to be in control of. No, he did not create me to be in control of those things. He is, and that gives me comfort and peace. Even though that can be difficult to understand in different issues at times, And with the things that we go through in life, he understood that before he created us. Mm-hmm. So him being in control helps me settle into what the truth is, helps me see what reality is, and then helps me live out of that and because of that an effective life, a life effective

0: Amen. This is a 9-month program. There's 10 sessions to it. It's called Colson Fellows. If you want to know more information, go to Colson, C-O-L-S-O-N, colsonfellows.org. You can get all the information about when the next one is starting. There's a matter of kind of going around the year, being together, and then when graduation is and when they're starting a new session. We don't need to talk about that, obviously, because you're driving. Whoever's listening to this is probably driving or jogging, and you certainly don't have a pen to write it down. So just go to colsonfellows.org. You'll find out more information. So we only have a few minutes left in the program. And so just in terms of an invitation, if you had access, just to go ahead and just talk to everybody about, they're thinking, I don't know, maybe this is for me, maybe it's not for me. Can you give us just a little bit of a commercial of, is it for me or
1: yeah.
0: not?
1: Yeah. I think as I, as a believer, realized that I had portions of a true biblical worldview in my life, but there were areas where I didn't, it caused me to say my effectiveness for him is not all that it could be. In a career where I was involved with leading a Christian school for 20 years, and I looked at our students and I said, they have all kinds of questions about the culture that they're in, and they want to know what the answers are. And if we as Christians together have a different view of what the answers are to those, I can't think of anything that's more confusing to a young person growing up. They form an attachment to you and they like your answer better than they like mine. That's not how we're supposed to pick truth or identify truth. So anybody that wants to understand what our role in this world is, as you look at a culture that seems to be falling apart in front of us, it doesn't seem to be, it is, and wants to know how do we respond to that. You're not going to become a better debater out of this. You're not going to become smarter because you know all the answers. You're going to know what the truth is, and it's going to cause you to have a heart broken for the world around us and to be able to talk to people about who Jesus is and why that's so critical for them. Lets you talk to somebody who you might think is an enemy, not about the topic that you're arguing about, but about what truth is in their life.
0: How beautifully said. I think that this is one of those things that it's tempting to say as a person in the program that you would say, trust me, when you get in there, you'll understand why it's so powerful, right? It's hard to say on the outside because you're going, well, you don't even know what your piece is missing, right? You don't know what different things you need to know. But if there is a desire in your heart to say, I want to know the Lord, I want to know why I'm here, I want to do something purposeful for his kingdom. These are core questions. If those core questions are something that you said, you know what, I feel like I have an idea, but I would love to be grounded there. So that I could live my life more fruitful, I could live my life a little bit more stable, right? Because we kind of get pushed to and fro. And a lot of that, what God talks about, especially in the New Testament, he talks about building on rock as opposed to building on sand. And so in the final minutes here, is there a new program starting soon as where we're at? Because we're kind of in the March time frame.
1: Yeah, we're wrapping up the current cohort that we're in here, and that will end the beginning of May, and then we'll take a couple of months off, and we'll start it all over again in August. It runs from the 1st of August to the 1st of May, so it's 9 months, 10 meetings, and there's an online platform that you're involved with, and you have conversations with people around the country if you want to have that. There's a lot of deeper involvement than just the meetings that we have. I will say to your listeners, if you go to colsonfellows.org and you apply, that application, if you're in this area, is going to come back to me. So I'm the one that's going to be talking with you about the program. I'll give you as much information one-on-one, love to meet with you for coffee or chat on the phone just about your desire to be in it and get you the information that you need to get going.
0: 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So August to May, what a beautiful time to be making some decisions for the future. 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Again, it's about getting stabilized biblical worldview into our lives so that we can grow up, be mature, not tossed to and fro by the waves, and be grounded in the Lord so that we can walk through this life effectively. Thank you so much for being with us on the program and joining us today, and we'll talk to you next time.
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1: All right, we're here as a follow-up to the Pastor to Pastor with Pastor Lance. I'm Todd Jacobs again with the Colson Fellows Program. And along with my wife, Mary, we're the directors of the Sacramento Regional Cohort for Colson Fellows. And with me today, I have Brian Jacobs, Todd Jacobs, Brian Jacobs, no relation, brothers in Christ, but that's where we stop it.
18: Well, we share last names and a hairline, and that's about it.
1: There you go. There you go. For those of you who may be just tuning in now, I'll direct you to the website, colsonfellows.org. For more information, up on the right-hand side of the page, there's a tab that says Request Info. Hit that, and that's all you need to do to get things going, and we'll get back to you and start a communication, get some information to you about the program. For those who may not be familiar, the Colson Center exists to equip Christians with the clarity, confidence, and courage that they need to live like Christians in this particular cultural moment that we're in. And because following Christ is not really about inviting him into our lives, but embracing his invitation to be in his. And this all happens with Colson. This all happens through the Colson Fellows Program, which is a nine-month formational journey with a coherent biblical framework, structured on a curriculum that is built up off of a variety of books. We read about 14 books and listen to authors and webinars, speakers, get together and discuss the work that we're doing through those 9 months. And to give you a good definition on what biblical worldview is, many people wonder, I think, what is a biblical worldview? I hear that term. I like to say that a biblical worldview is the understanding of the truth of who God is and what that means in every area of my life, which is my work, my leadership, family, relationships, moral decisions, even my public witness. All of those things are informed by Scripture. And my biblical worldview is revealed by what I do, not merely by what I think. A quote I think that's great to insert here by Dwight L. Moody, who suggested that the greatest tragedy of his day was that Christian leaders attempted to, quote, traffic in unlived truths, close quote. We cannot give away what we don't have. So with that, we're going to talk a little bit about what we do here in this particular cohort, Brian's experience with that. And we'll kick it off just by saying, Brian, how did you become aware of the Colson Fellows Program, and why did you want to join?
18: Maybe a year and a half ago, I was chatting with my friend Brian, strangely enough, and he started talking about a program he had just begun, and it was called the Colson Fellows, and I'd never heard of that. He started talking about things like worldview and civilizational moments and talking about different people that he was reading, people he was hearing in webinars, And the information that he was hearing and he was sharing with me was very interesting to me. I love to learn. I'm a lifelong learner. And the kind of information he was talking about, especially what the Bible has to say about things that are going on today and how we can draw closer to Jesus through the program, was very interesting to me. And when I shared it with my wife, Terry, she was also very interested. Soon after that, I was at church and I was in the information booth for some reason, some men's group, something. And I turned and looked, and there you were right next to me. It was the first time I had seen you in many years. And I thought, well, I'm going to start asking questions then, if Todd will let me. I don't know if he remembers me or not. And so I reintroduced myself and started asking you some questions. You were very gracious, very kind, gave us good information. And so we wanted to do really good due diligence for whether we wanted to join the program or not.
0: Sure.
18: And so I'm thinking we probably bugged you 3-4 times as you stood at the information booth over time. And one thing we always knew is that you're a straight shooter. So the information you were giving me and my wife, we could trust. And it just, the more you talked about the program, the more interesting it got. A lot of it I didn't know. I thought I kind of knew the Bible. I'm a person that reads through the Bible every year, and I had done that for many years. But what you were talking about, I'd never even heard of. And I thought, wow, there's a whole lot out there, and this is really interesting. I want to learn more about this. And so we prayed, we talked about it, we bugged you some more, and finally decided this is something we want to do. And so we went ahead and made the commitment.
19: Great. Well, it was great to see you that day.
18: I wasn't sure.
19: And to kind of rekindle, the relationship that we had. Probably a good point for me to make right here. Brian and I both attend the same church here in town, River City Christian, where we actually hold our cohort meetings once a month. However, this is not a ministry of River City Christian. It's a ministry out of the Colson Center. And our cohort is designed for people all over the Sacramento region. So we'll have people in Sacramento and outside of Sacramento. This particular year, we have some people from up around Yuba City. We have people from Fairfield, Lodi, and then we have people who are here in Sacramento. So it's open to everyone who may want to apply and be part of it. So Brian, you went ahead and you enrolled, you applied. Any kinds of expectations that you had once things got started that you might have had out of the cohort and what it was going to be?
18: I'm not a person that puts expectations on things. I found that when you expect, you tend to be disappointed. I mean, if you say, well, I want these 5 things to happen during this program, and only 4 of them happen, well, you're let down now because that 5th thing didn't happen. So I've learned over time to not really expect anything. What I did was think about what you had shared with us about background information and friends like Brian and Taritha and others that had just gone through the program, and they were all giving me good information. And I thought, as long as that's what the program is, and I had no reason to doubt any of you, I thought that this would be fine. So it was easy. It's much easier in life to not expect, because then you're never disappointed.
19: There you go.
18: And I was certainly not disappointed with Colson Fellows.
19: What would you say would have been one of the greatest takeaways that you had from your experience with the cohort, and what might have been one of the biggest surprises for you?
18: Well, the first thing that happens in Colson is you get exposed to things that I had no idea existed. And I'm talking about things like biblical worldview. I'd never even heard of that before. Things like cultural engagement, things like a civilizational moment. Those are all things I never even heard of and never obviously thought about. But one of the big ones to me that started to come through fairly early was the idea of Imago Dei. And that's Latin for image of God. And it's not like it's a big mystery or anything. I mean, it's right there in the first chapter of Genesis. God says, let us make them in our image. But it's something you kind of skim by and you don't think about it. But as we developed that idea throughout the course of the program, the idea that every single person, every human on this planet is made in the image of God. And therefore, they are invested with certain inherent dignity and value. And as that begins to sink in and you begin to understand that and start to live that a little bit, it changes the way you look at people and people's circumstances and how you deal with people. Because now it's not that they're other than you. It's that they're another image of God standing before you. And I think that's made the biggest difference for me. So that was my biggest takeaway from the program. And, you know, I mentioned it several times through the course of the program because that just kept resonating with me as far as the biggest. So that's probably the biggest thing I took away. The biggest surprise was how many people are actively involved in engaging with the culture, because I didn't think anybody was. I mean, if you look at media, most media, they're not going to mention anything like that. But not only that, but how many resources are out there? How many great ways to learn and to develop a way to engage with the culture and to continue to be beacons of light for Christ in this world that seems to want to grow darker every day. And so to me, the biggest surprise was how much was out there. And of course, what that does for me, I came out of the Colson program. You talked about the 14 books we read. Well, I've got about 2 pages of books that I have not read yet that I've learned of through the course of the program. And now I've got a very long course of study in front of me simply because there's all these great resources I knew nothing about and all these great people I knew nothing about. And so to me, that was the biggest surprise, that it's kind of like I'm not alone. I'm not even close to alone. There are tons of resources out there. There are really smart people that have put a lot of thought into this, and I can take advantage of that. And that was a big surprise, but very welcome surprise.
19: Yeah. 2 pages of books. You've got a little work in front of you.
18: A little bit.
19: I love one of the things that you talked about in there with the Imago Dei and just an understanding of what that means in our lives. I talk with people as we go through cohorts over the years, and we talk about having a biblical worldview and understanding that others don't. Others have other worldviews,
18: right,
19: that are not biblically centric. And yet our heart doesn't see them as different in that way. Our heart is broken for them because they are not seeing things through a clear understanding of God's word, a clear understanding of who he is and how that does apply to our lives. So this program, I love to say that this program doesn't teach you how to debate people or out-argue someone. It does cause you to have a broken heart for people who don't understand the truth, the free gift that we have and the truth that we have through God's word and how to live it. So being broken and finding ways to impact other people's lives in the process of that is one of the things that clearly comes out of this program. Well, we talk a little bit about the volume of books that we read over that 9-month period and the other work that comes to us through the curriculum, the devotions that are involved, the webinars, the writing that we do. The program takes a commitment to staying up with the curriculum every month. So in the process of that, can you share some of the things that you did to make sure that you kept current?
18: Sure. This program is definitely not something you want to take lightly. You don't want to enter into it if you're not committed to actually doing some real work. One of the things, and I don't know, it might have been you, Todd, early on that said, if you're doing a devotional now, if you're doing a daily devotional, like, and say I read through the Bible in a year, so I'm reading every day, spending some time in prayer. There's plenty of that in the Colson program. There's a chance to do the devotionals, or as they're lovingly called in the program, the Devos.
19: Yeah.
18: So you've got daily Devos. And there is chance to study the Bible, spend some time in prayer, and actually even write those prayers out. So since I was already doing that, and that was a half an hour to an hour every morning, I set those aside for the time that I was in Colson and substituted Colson work, mostly the Devos, the breakpoints, which are daily columns of great information, great viewpoints. So that, it didn't even actually add to my daily burden, if you will. It just substituted out one kind of Bible study for another in a lot of ways for that. Another part is that my best reading I do at night right before I go to bed, like say the hour before I go to bed, and I do a lot of reading. I love to read, and I have a long shelf full of books that I have yet to read, and I've got them all queued up. So I put those aside as well. and said, I'll do a lot of my Colson reading in that hour when I'd normally be doing other reading and do my Colson reading then. So even then I wasn't adding anything that I wasn't already doing. I was just changing the focus a little bit.
19: Sure.
18: To focus on the Colson program, which we made a priority in our house. And the final part of that was, is that there was times when we both, my wife and I, because my wife went through the program with me, and I recommend that highly, by the way. It's so fun to not only have discussions in the cohort, but you can have discussions every single day at home. And that really reinforces a lot of the ideas. But what we would say is, okay, we're not going to watch 2 hours of television tonight, say, when we're all done and tired. We're going to take an hour of that and do some Colson, maybe some writing or some thinking or you know, working out what we need to do in Colson. So it was good in that way, in that we've stopped watching nearly as much TV, which isn't nearly as edifying as doing some Colson work, mm-hmm. I'll say that. So in a lot of ways, we didn't really add a lot to our daily activities. We just refocused and substituted some areas we were doing very similarly, just into Colson work. And so as a result, it wasn't a super big burden most of the time. Sometimes it got a little heavy. I mean, and it does. It's not a straight line. It's kind of, you know, peaks and valleys of activity. And so we would do that accordingly. Sometimes we did no hours of television because we both needed to really do some fairly heavy Colson work. Mm-hmm. So it's doable for sure. It's just you got to look at what you're doing in your life and take the priorities and decide that Colson needs to be a priority. And then it's not really that much of a burden.
19: You're at a stage in your life. I won't give away.
18: You can say
19: total age, but you're at a stage in your life where you're retired.
18: Yes.
19: As am I. So you have a little more freedom, I think, to coordinate your day. Maybe pick out when you are going to be working on, in this case, the Colson Fellows work that you did. However, this year in our cohort and in previous years, we've had people who are much younger than us, full-time workers in homes where there's maybe two workers in the home, a mom and a dad with children. Did you experience some of that with them this year? And did you see them go through the process of being able to stay up with it, even though they had not a busier life, just a different life?
18: No, it probably was much busier. I remember having small children. And there's a reason you have your children when you're young, because you need every ounce of that energy, for sure. I did see some of that, and I know that people struggled. And I know that when I've talked to the Colson program to others, as we've gone through it, a lot of them are, well, I'm still working or I still have small children, and I think I'm going to wait until I'm at a place where I don't have as much of a burden there, as much activity in, there, and then I'll take on Colson. And, I mean, that made sense to me. But if you really want to do it when you're young, I mean, you're going to have, and you have small children or you're still working at building your careers or whatever, it's going to be hard, but it's certainly doable, and every ounce of effort you put into it will be amply rewarded. That's the kind of thing that you look at.
19: I like that. I like what you're saying there a lot. One of the things I encourage people who I talk with who are interested in Colson Fellows and might be younger, might be in their 20s or their 30s, and if they're married, could be with children in the home. And one of the things I talk with them about is a biblical worldview is it's not an elective. The cultural moments, the civilizational moments that we're living in are, we don't move in and out of those. So as Christians, we need every day of our lives a worldview that is formed by God's word so that we can actually live effectively in the world. I went through the program when I was in my mid-60s. And I certainly wish that I would have gone through it when I was in my 20s, because it would have absolutely helped me live life in a more effective, more focused way in terms of my worldview and how it affected the culture around me and how I affected the culture around me. So that's one of the things that we get the opportunity to talk about with younger people. And I'm an advocate of people getting a biblical worldview, a solid worldview, so that they can affect even the children in their own home with that and give them that benefit as they grow up. Definitely something that we all need. How would you describe the value of the cohort meeting, the monthly cohort meeting that we had? We meet on a Saturday morning for about 3 hours. How valuable was that to you?
18: It's an interesting dynamic. When we first started, when we went into that first meeting in August, there were 15 people. I didn't know any of them. And there were four leaders. And I knew you and Mary, obviously, from our previous lives. And so we were basically strangers and trying to figure out what was going on and not sure who everybody was and how they fit in. Because everybody's different. Everybody's going to have different levels of participation and willingness to speak up or not and things like that. So we just started into it and you asked questions and we would talk about different topics, but you could tell it was hard to kind of get a good discussion going. And in fact, I think the first meeting, one of the men had made a point or two that I really liked. And so I followed up on it and I said, well, I really like the point Kevin made because this is, you know, this and that and the other thing. And I want to add to that by saying that Kevin did this and Kevin was that. And that was nice, and there was a nice discussion, but then at the end of the discussion, we had a little break. Kevin comes up to me and shows me his name tag, and he says, my name is Matthew. And so...
19: The dynamics.
18: So I learned something there, and then when I went back out of the break, about four or five people come up to me and said, I don't think his name is Kevin. I don't think it's Kevin. And they said, why are you calling him Kevin? And I said, because I'm not the sharpest knife in the drawer. I know it's Matthew now. And one of the guys, Doug, actually said, you know what? Maybe we should all just be Kevins now.
19: There you go.
18: But I mean, it was an icebreaker of sort. And people got closer together. And by the end of the time, it wasn't 15 strangers and four leaders. It was like a family of 19 people close. And when we would have discussions, you know, we'd all read the material. We were all versed in the material at that point. And the discussions got really tight and really deep and lots of good play off of each other. And it was like a family sitting around a holiday meal talking about whatever, you know, the families talk about. But to me, it's like, I'll never forget those people as long as I live now. So
19: that's great.
18: It's a great idea, cohort.
19: That's great. Maybe just a last couple of questions here. Who, in your mind, who would this program be for?
18: Well, I think it would be for Christians who are interested in expanding their knowledge of what the Bible has to say and how it could address the situation in today's world. It's a way to draw much closer to Jesus, which I think we all aspire to as Christians. Yeah. I think it's a good way to learn things like what a civilizational moment is, what a biblical worldview is, in contrast to other worldviews, as you mentioned. So that you can engage the culture in an appropriate way, in a loving way, but still getting across the truth. If you're interested in being a learner and being better at defending yourself in a way, defending your faith, defending Jesus, and letting others know about him in a loving way, in a truthful way, I think that would be the program for you.
19: Okay, great. You referenced a little bit about the growth process with your personal relationship with Jesus and how that's supplemented really through the Colson Fellows program. One of the things that we say inside the Colson world, our faith is personal, but it's not private. Describe maybe a little bit how the program has impacted an outward application of who you are in him in the world around you.
18: Well, and just understanding what you just said, it's a personal matter, but it's not a private matter. Having gone through the Colson program, I have found myself to be more willing to reach into situations and my other places. Somebody will say something, and I'm like, that's not really biblical, even though you're trying to present it as such, and I'll step into that now. I'm much more willing to step into that now and not attack or anything, but just simply... explain a different, you know, what I've learned in Colson. And the great thing about Colson is they teach you to ask questions. And that is such a wonderful way to engage somebody without being threatening or attacking or anything like that. So I think in that way, I have become different and am much more willing to step into situations, even if I'm, you know, the only person in a group that's like that. So I think that's why God is leading me that way.
19: Well, I love seeing the changes that this has made in your life in the last year that I've spent with you doing it and walking through this with you. And it's a constant learning process for us, as you mentioned early on.
18: Yes.
19: And I love
18: just
19: that.
18: Just beginning.
19: Year by year, I love that with this program. For those of you who might be interested in the Colson Fellows program, it's colsonfellows.org, and would love to get you some more information. So come join us. Thanks.
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20: 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Kyle Martin's Piano Man, coming to the Point Church in Antelope for a rare Sacramento show. 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
22: 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They shall mount up with wings like eagles. They shall run and not be weary. They shall walk and not faint." So here's a verse that talks about the huge benefit it comes from loving Jesus. Jesus shall renew your strength if you love him and walk with him. He will cause you to mount up with wings like eagles. He will cause you to run and not be weary, walk and not faint. These are all the blessings and benefits that come from loving our Savior, who loves us so much and helps us so much.
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26: When Jesus talks about the Holy Spirit and he says, I will send you a helper, it's the exact same word used in both places. Translated helper in John's gospel, translated advocate in 1 John. The idea is it somebody who comes to help in a time of need, or it even carries with it the connotation of someone who provides a legal defense. In our sin, we have somebody who comes to our defense, and his name is Jesus. And the defense he provides is not, no, they're actually righteous. The defense he provides is, I have been righteous for them. I have been righteous for them. Then verse 2 says, he is the propitiation for our sins, and not for ours only, but also for the sins of the whole world. Propitiation. This week's challenge is to use the word propitiation in an original sentence that is not about Jesus. Don't do that. That is weird. But what does that word mean? What does it mean that Jesus is our propitiation? It's a bizarre word, but it's a beautiful word. Here's what it means. A propitiation is that which turns wrath into favor. A propitiation turns wrath into favor. The Bible teaches that there is such a thing as God's wrath. And unlike you and I, when we get sort of tied up with wrath, God's wrath is not selfish. God's wrath is not capricious. God's wrath is not vindictive. God's wrath is perfect, and God's wrath is just, and it is very real. God looks at sin with wrath, and what Jesus does as our propitiation is he satisfies God's wrath towards sin so that when God looks at us, he does not see our sinful imperfection, but rather he sees Christ's sinless perfection, and so he looks upon us with favor. Jesus satisfies God's wrath so that God looks at us only with favor. That's good news. That's good news. Jesus is our advocate. When we stand accused by our sin, he comes to our defense, not with our righteousness, but his. He is our propitiation, meaning he turns God's wrath into favor. And to be clear, I don't mean, when I say God's favor, I don't mean health and wealth and all that stuff. What I mean is that you and I can live with the peace of knowing that God's favor towards Jesus belongs to us if our faith is in him. And this is admittedly a little bit of a tricky concept to understand accurately, because if we leave it right there and just move on, it sort of sounds like, okay, God the Father is really angry and he's coming to get us, but good thing Jesus steps in the way to save us from angry God the Father. It's easy to make it look like God the Father is the bad guy here and God the Son, Jesus, is the good guy. And we need to be clear that that's not the case. They're both the good guy. As a matter of fact, in the book of Romans, you don't need to turn there, but in the book of Romans, it says this. It says that all have sinned and fall short of the glory of God and are justified by his grace as a gift through the redemption that is in Christ Jesus, don't miss this part, whom God put forward as a propitiation by his blood to be received by faith. Paul, the author of Romans, is saying that no one of us could go into the courtroom where we are judged by God's law and emerge innocent. Every one of us is guilty. And yet, Romans, like 1 John, tells us that Jesus is our propitiation. And whose idea was it to send Jesus as our propitiation? It was God's. That God the Father, God the Son, God the Holy Spirit, in perfect community, God the Father sent the Son to be the propitiation for our sins. God set in motion from eternity past that a day would come when he would send his Son into the world to pay the penalty for our sins so that his wrath towards sin would be completely absorbed on the cross. And once again, all that would be left for us is his favor. That's a propitiation. And John says that Jesus is the propitiation for the sins of the whole world. What does that mean? That means that salvation is open to anyone. To the Jew, to the Gentile, to male or female, to young or old, to rich or poor, to the judgmental religious person, to the self-worshipping workaholic, for the person who sold their soul for fame or for fortune or for power, for anyone, anywhere, from any tribe, tongue, and nation, salvation is open to all who would believe and be justified by his grace. That's good news. That's good news, right? Understand, you don't have to be your own advocate. I think it's amazing. We can walk with Jesus for years and years, and yet we still feel like we need to kind of be our own advocate. It's like we don't really believe that grace is for us. You don't have to get your life together so it's shiny enough. You don't have to shove all your junk in the closet and hope that God doesn't see it. You have an advocate in your sin. His name is Jesus. You have a propitiation for your sin who turns wrath into favor. His name is Jesus. Jesus took all of God's wrath. God is fresh out of wrath for you, I'm sorry to say. All that's left is favor. All that's left is favor. Now, quickly, we're talking community on mission in this series. So quickly, I just want to flesh out a couple of important points for why this matters for our life in community on mission. And I meant to say at the beginning, we're spending most of our time on verse 2. It'll pick up after this, I promise. But here are a couple of implications. Number one, because Jesus is our propitiation, there should be absolutely no place in the world where it is safer to admit your struggles and shortcomings than Christian community. There should be absolutely no place in the world where it is safer to admit your struggles or shortcomings than Christian community. Now listen, I get that has not historically been the case. But a Christian community is a community formed by the gospel of Jesus Christ. And in such a community, we're able to listen deeply to one another. We're able to form relationships with one another. We're able to show grace to each other. We're able to pray for one another. We're able to point one another to Jesus. We're able to remind one another that Jesus has paid for our sin. We're able to remind one another that the Holy Spirit lives inside of us. We're able to love one another into Christ's likeness. That's what we can do in Christian community. And listen, if you've experienced this, you know that there are few things more toxic to your soul than putting on the front that everything is okay when underneath you're hurting. And yet, in so many places in our world, it is unsafe to admit that we're struggling, that we're hurting, that we actually don't have it all together, that we're actually not sure about X, Y, and Z, that we're just having a tough time. And a Christian community has to be a community where we can bring our darkness into light and not be met with condemnation and shame, but instead be met with sanctifying, cleansing, life-giving grace. There should be no place in the world where it is safer to admit our struggles and shortcomings than Christian community. Number two, because Jesus is your propitiation, you can be free from the bitterness and anger you carry towards those who have hurt you. There are a lot of us in this room who we're living life and we're carrying guilt over things that we've done. And the message that God has for you is that you can take that guilt to the cross of Jesus Christ and know that your debt has been paid, that your sin has been paid for, and you can walk in freedom. There are others of us who the burden we're living with is not what we've done. The burden we're living with is we're continuing to feel pain from what was done to us. And because Jesus is your propitiation, you don't have to carry that bitterness and anger anymore. Because Jesus died not only for the sins you committed, he died for the sins committed against you. So that means you don't have to spend your life wishing that somebody would pay them back. They will pay for their sin eventually, or they will give it to Jesus and they will know it has been paid for. Either way, you don't have to carry that bitterness and anger any longer. What does that have to do with community? I think it has everything to do with community, because if you're anything like me, when you're walking in that pain, it's really hard to see that. It's really hard to see that. What we need is we need our brothers and sisters who have a little bit of emotional distance from what's going on with us, and they can come to us and they can say, you know, you can release that. You know, Jesus wants to take that burden from you. We need one another to help us see that God not only forgives what we have done, God forgives that which was done against us, so we don't have to walk in bitterness and in anger. Now, real quick, I want to be crystal clear about what I'm not saying. Number one, I am not saying we don't report crimes. We do. There have been far too many stories in the news in recent months and years of churches that have tried to say to victims of crimes within churches, they've said, no, you don't need to go to the authorities. We'll handle this in-house and you need to forgive. That is a lie from the pit of hell. I'm not at all saying we don't report crimes. We do, full stop. Second, if you're walking in that bitterness and anger over something that has been done to you, it would be easy to hear what I'm saying and say, okay, great. Well, I'm really angry about something that has been done to me, and now you're telling me that I can forgive, and now I just feel guilty because I don't feel like I'm in a place where I can forgive. Thank you very much. Glad I came to church today. And listen, if that's you, I need to understand that that's not the case at all. Listen, don't miss this. The grace that will ultimately empower you to forgive completely is yours every step of the way. Forgiveness is a process, and there is grace for you every step of the way, and one day that grace will allow you to be free. There's no guilt for you. There's no guilt. There's only grace. There's only grace. Third, because of what Jesus has done for us, our lives are not about what we're working for. They're about what we're working for, what we're living from. Our lives are not about what we're working for. Our lives are about what we're living from. We don't work for God's favor. We live from God's favor. We don't work for a secure identity. We live from a secure identity. We don't work for approval. Come on, how many people in this world are just spinning their wheels going crazy for some sort of approval? We do not do that. We live from the approval of our Heavenly Father. We don't work for closeness with God that is made possible by our moral goodness. We live from closeness with God that has been made possible by Christ's righteousness. We don't try to be obedient to earn love. We receive love that is greater than anything we could ever hope to earn, and we respond with joyful obedience. I need you to understand there's grace for you. At the cross of Jesus Christ, there's grace for you. And see, part of the reason why we need one another is because every single one of us, we have to live with our internal monologue 24 hours a day. And I don't know about you, but my inner monologue is a jerk. Like he's really mean. He says mean and nasty things to me all the time. You should definitely not hang out with him, right? I have to live with my internal monologue all the time, and you do too. And if yours is anything like mine, you need people to come alongside of you that can remind you of God's grace. You need people to come alongside of you who can remind you, no, actually, yes, your internal monologue is a jerk, and he or she also a liar. There is grace for you. There's grace for you. When we listen to our inner critic, it impacts our lives in so many different ways. We're harsh and demanding with ourselves, so that makes us harsh and demanding with others. We're nervous, we're stressed out, we don't sleep well. Or maybe, if this is a big one for me, it's like you can't even take a compliment because anytime someone says something nice, it's like it rouses your inner monologue from its slumber and it just goes into hyperdrive. They don't mean it, they're just saying that. They have an angle here. No, you're not, you're a loser. Like, you can't even take a compliment, and all this stuff just gets messed up. And we're always feeling guilty about something. Can anyone relate to that one? Why? Because we're listening to our inner critic instead of the voice of truth. And we need people who don't listen to our inner critic 24 hours a day to remind us of grace. And we need to remind them as well, because they've got their own inner critic. We need to be reminded that our debt is paid. We need to be reminded that we can live in freedom and hope and joy, and we don't need to let sin conquer us, but because we can conquer it. Why? Because there's grace for us. Because Jesus is our advocate. Jesus is our propitiation. And if we let that define us, it'll alter the trajectory of our lives in all of the best possible ways. I mean, think about, let me just go at this from one other angle. Think about how much tension and toxicity in your life is ultimately the result of insecurity. Seriously. I mean, imagine how many of the issues in your marriage are the result of either your insecurity or your spouse's insecurity. Why is it that you don't even have to think about it? You're just automatically jealous of other people. Why is that? You're insecure. Why is it that you can never have a constructive conversation about your shortcomings? It's because you're insecure. Now, listen, just so you know where I'm coming from, is if there was an insecurity club, I would make myself president and then be insecure that no one else would join, all right? So like, that's just my world. This thing's got its hooks in me deep. I'm speaking from firsthand experience here. I know that insecurity can drag us down. I know that firsthand. But I also know firsthand the freedom that comes from realizing there's grace for me and that I'm not defined by my insecurity, that I'm actually called and redeemed and justified by God. So I can live with grace, live from a place of grace, not insecurity. For everything that is broken in me, I have an advocate who comes to

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3: Whoever says, "I know him," but does not keep his commandments is a liar, and the truth is not in him. True knowledge of God leads to obedience to his commands, and obedience is objective evidence of our knowledge. Why? Because when we see God as he truly is, when we see the incredible love that he has for us displayed on the cross of Jesus Christ, when we experience what it's like to be filled and empowered by his Holy Spirit, that cannot help but produce obedience in us. Obedience that is motivated not by guilt or religious performance, but obedience that is motivated by love. Are we still gonna struggle? Are we gonna still have areas of misalignment? Will we constantly still be in need of an advocate who covers us with his righteousness? Yes, yes, and yes. But if we really know him, if we really see Jesus as he truly is, it'll change us. It'll change us. See, you and I, we can live a life of religious performance and remain unchanged. We can live a life that is motivated simply by sin management and remain unchanged. But when we see that in our brokenness, we were objects of God's wrath, but Jesus was a propitiation for us, leaving only favor, that changes us. That changes us. So that means the key for you and I, we talk about sin is motivated by our affection. So the key to conquering our sin is not do better, try harder. The key is to press more into Jesus, to experience more of him, to see him as he truly is, and to allow him to continue to change us and transform us. Why? Because love inspires obedience, and grace inspires obedience. Verse 5. But whoever keeps his word, in him truly the love of God is perfected. It's perfected. It is when our lives are a picture of obedience to Jesus Christ that God's love has done what it was meant to do. His love is perfected for us. In John's gospel, when Jesus is hanging on the cross with his dying breath, he says these words. He says, "It is finished." In other words, I have done what I've come to accomplish. I've come and I've lived, I've preached the kingdom of God, and I'm dying on the cross for the sins of the world. What I have sought to do has been accomplished. It is finished. It is the exact same word that 1 John here uses to say perfected. It's the idea of completion. The idea when you and I, when we live lives of obedience, that the love of God has done what is intended to do. I said a minute ago that this idea of Gnosticism was taking shape. And Gnostics believed that, again, sort of knowledge was kind of an end in and of itself. And John is saying, no, no, that's not true. That's not true at all. That the love of God is meant to inspire obedience. And when we're obedient, that means that the love of God has accomplished its work in us. And also we need to understand that God's invitation to obedience, that is a beautiful and gracious, loving gift on his behalf. Why? Because that is life as God intended it. That is the life that God designed. We will find the most joy. We will find the most fulfillment when we are walking in obedience with him. Our God is a God who is seeking to transform us day by day, to be transformed by his love so that that love is perfected and so that we walk in joyful obedience. Let's finish it out. Verse 5, going into verse 6. By this we may know that we are in him. Whoever says he abides in him ought to walk in the same way in which he walked. Our abiding in him, our remaining close to him, same word in Greek, our being connected with him causes us to walk in the manner in which Jesus walked. Once again, it's not knowledge for knowledge's sake. It's knowledge that then leads to a transformed life, a transformed life. If we abide in him, if we remain close to him, if we're remaining in him, if we're understanding his life, if we're studying his words, if we're studying his ways, that will cause us to walk in him. Let me illustrate this with kind of a silly example. I love that we live in a day and age where you can learn to do pretty much anything on YouTube. It's phenomenal. Like any other, like, okay, I don't know how to do, like, forget directions. I'm going to watch a video about it, right? Like, for example, a while ago, I needed to change

0: out the windshield wipers on my car, and I'm not really a car guy, and the instructions weren't that clear. So I just type in the model number into YouTube, and boom, 5 minutes, got a video. All right, I know what I'm doing. Install the windshield wipers, and they work great. Fantastic. Thank you, YouTube. Or a little while ago, we moved, and the microwave in our new house didn't work very well, so we were going to need to replace it. So I'm like, how hard is it to replace an over-the-range microwave? So I watched a YouTube video on how to replace it, and that inspired me to hire a professional. Like, I am going to break this house if I try to do this, right? But the fact is, it's sort of a silly example, but the fact is I'm going to watch this video and then I can imitate it. And then I can do what I've seen in the video. It's a silly example, but it's the same idea. That we're meant to abide in Jesus. We're meant to be formed by Jesus. We're meant to be familiar with Jesus. And then we're meant to go out and imitate him. We're meant to go out and imitate him, to walk in the same manner that he walked. And so we've each got to ask this question. We have to ask it together as a community. We have to ask it if you're in a missional community, it's worth asking together with your missional community. And we each have to ask it individually. Where am I abiding? Where am I remaining? Let's put it in the plural. Where are we abiding? What are we allowing to shape us and form us? This is something I'm seeing more and more recently, is that far too many of us, we are bothered by the truth of God's word because we show up to church, but we're abiding somewhere else. We show up to church, but we're being formed by something else. We're abiding with voices that are encouraging us to be afraid, and there are plenty of those out there. We're abiding with voices that are encouraging us to be exclusive rather than inclusive. We're abiding with voices that are encouraging us to hate our enemies and point the finger at our enemies instead of voices that encourage us to love our enemies as Jesus instructed. We're abiding with voices that are teaching us the coward's catchphrase of "but what about?" instead of voices that are teaching us to let God search us and know us and reveal what is not right in us instead of just trying to shift the blame somewhere else. And listen, there are voices like that across the ideological spectrum. And you and I, we must be careful. If we're going to be followers of Jesus Christ, we must not abide within earshot of such voices. But we need to abide in the voice of truth. And when we remain in him, when we walk in the manner in which he walked, fueled by our abiding, see, that's when real change starts to happen. That's when we see our character begin to transform. That's when we see broken relationships begin to heal. That's when we see the values of Jesus permeate our community because we're living it. We are the ones doing the permeating. That's when we see the power of God as the Holy Spirit is unleashed and miracles are happening. That's when we see real change in us, in our community, and in the world. And at the end of the day, isn't that what we want? We want that kind of change, and it starts with us. It starts with us, with our abiding, with our remaining. So may we be a community that abides in Jesus. May we know that he is our advocate, and he is our propitiation. May we know him in such a way that his love transforms us. May we see that his way is best, and may we be people who live lives of joyful obedience inspired by love. Amen? Amen. I want to invite the prayer team up. These men and women would be absolutely thrilled to have the opportunity to pray for you. So if there's anything that was stirred up in the message today, come see them. If there's anything that you walked in here with that's unrelated to what we've talked about today, come see them. They would count it an honor and a privilege to pray for you. But let me just pray a blessing over all of us, and we'll go. God, we thank you so much that in our brokenness, we have an advocate, Jesus Christ the righteous. We thank you so much that we have a propitiation who turns wrath towards sin into favor for us. God, so many of us, we live our lives feeling like we need to advocate for ourselves, that we need to do enough, that we need to try harder, that we need to do something to appease our sense of guilt, our inner critic, and all of that. God, I pray that you would drown all of that out in each one of us with the voice of truth. I pray that we would be a community that preaches the gospel to one another, that when we are broken by our sin, that we would be a community that comes alongside each other and points us to the cross, to remind us that our sin is paid for, to remind us that the Holy Spirit lives in us and is working in us to transform us towards holiness. May we be people who experience your love in such a profound way that we live lives of obedience without a hint of religious obligation, and instead lives that are inspired entirely by your great love for us. We ask these things in Jesus' name. Amen.
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5: This is Beverly Bradley from Family Ministries, and I would like to pray for you right now. Heavenly Father, I thank you for every person listening to this right now. I thank you for your love for them, for your devotion to them, Lord. And it is my prayer that they will see and know you in a new way, that anything they've ever heard about you that's true or right, that it will go deep into their hearts, and that you will protect them from anything they've ever heard or thought of you that's not true. Let them know how loved they are, how safe they are, Lord. And I pray right now that whatever area they need to be comforted or healed in, they will trust their hearts to you. Father, I thank you for your pursuing them like the wonderful shepherd that you are, coming after your lambs. We love you and rejoice in you. In Jesus' name I pray. Amen.
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14: Have you ever been curious about how the number 7 keeps popping up in the Bible? This is Dennis Peterson, and thanks for joining me today on Reclaiming Your Legacy. You know, over 700 times, the number 7 is prominently woven into many Bible passages. Nobody can miss it. But it's not there as some mystical formula or code. It's much more powerful, a covenant signature. From the 7-word opening of Genesis to the final vision of Revelation, every appearance of 7 expresses the same unmistakable message. God keeps his word. In Psalm 12, verse 6, it says, "The words of the Lord are pure words, like silver refined in a furnace on the ground, purified 7 times." This passage from Psalm 12 is packed with more personally relevant meaning than I ever imagined. Did you happen to notice that the first sentence of the Bible is 7 words long? In Hebrew, the first 3 words are Bereshit, Bara, Elohim, meaning, "In the beginning, God created." Now, the last 3 words in Hebrew represent the heavens and the earth. But there are 7 Hebrew words here. The middle word, the 4th one, is spelled with just 2 Hebrew letters, Aleph and Tav, the first and last letters of the Hebrew alphabet. It's untranslatable. In other words, your English Bible doesn't even show it's there. But it's at the very center of your Bible's opening line, beside the word for God, Elohim, quietly connecting beginning and end like a signature. Now, God's writers of Scripture were meticulous wordsmiths. This 7-word opening line for the first book of his Torah, called Beginnings or Genesis, begins a pattern that repeats across all the generations from Moses to John's Apocalypse in ways most readers have never noticed. The number 7 is not just a frequent word in the Bible. It's a deliberate element of God's architecture of divine meaning. It's sewn into the language itself. When we track where it shows up and why, a unified idea keeps surfacing. God finishes what he starts. Now follow that thread with me as we see the word itself. The Hebrew word for 7 is sheva. The root for sheva means to be full, to be complete, to be satisfied. Using the same consonants, the same root also produces the Hebrew verb sheva, meaning to swear an oath. In Hebrew, to swear and to 7 have a remarkable association. I learned that these words show how ancient Hebrew minds understood promises. When they swore an oath, it was like binding yourself so completely that your commitment was utterly impossible to undo. Fullness and promise were the same concept, conveyed by the same letters. There's a third word built from the same consonants, sova. It means satisfaction or having enough. Linguists debate about word connections, but ancient Hebrew ears undoubtedly heard the echo, completion, oath, and deep satisfaction, all carried by the same three letters. No English number has such profound meaning behind it. This connection shows up in one of the oldest place names in the Bible. Remember when Abraham and Abimelech made a treaty at a well in Genesis 21? Abraham sets apart seven ewe lambs as a witness to the agreement, and the place was named Be'er Sheva, which means both well of seven and well of the oath. The name literally carries both meanings together. Seven is the oath is seven. And notice how God's letter to the Hebrew Christians describes this. God himself swore an oath to Abraham by himself because there was no one greater to swear by. That's in Hebrews 6:13. God not only invented the concept of the oath, he chose to bind himself by it. Now think back to Genesis 1. God created for 6 days and then stops creating. On the seventh day, he rests. Not because he's tired. Isaiah 40, verse 28 is clear on that. The creator of the ends of the earth neither faints nor is weary. But because his work is complete. The Hebrew word used in Genesis 2:2, Vayakal, and he finished his work, it's a declaration. Everything needed for life to flourish had been spoken into existence. Now the Creator rests on the seventh day, not from exhaustion, but from completion. Creator God then does something unique, not done for any other day. He blessed the seventh day. He set it apart, made it holy, sanctified it. Genesis 2:3 uses the Hebrew word kadosh, meaning to separate something from the ordinary and dedicate it to a sacred purpose. No other day gets this tag. The seventh day is memorialized as completely alone. This is the Bible's first use of the concept of holiness. It's attached to time, not to a place, not to an object, not to a person. Before there's a temple or an altar or a priest, there's a holy day, the seventh day. It's unforgettable. The number seven and the idea of what is sacred are declared in the biblical story together in the same sentence. Now, you probably noticed something else about the seventh day in Genesis. Days 1 to 6 each end with the same description. And there was evening and there was morning. But the seventh day is missing the pattern. There's no evening recorded for the seventh day. It's as if the text is saying the seventh day isn't over yet. And that idea that God's completed rest is still available echoes in the New Testament, where the writer of Hebrews declares, there remains a Sabbath rest for the people of God. From that point forward, seven keeps showing up in places you'd never expect. Noah is charged to bring seven pairs of every clean animal into the ark. After the floodwaters recede, he waits 7 days before sending out the dove a second time, and then 7 more days before sending it again. The world is being remade, and the rhythm of seven marks each stage of the process. Creation is being reset, and the reset follows the same rhythm as the original. Jacob works 7 years for Rachel, then 7 more. His story of love and waiting and deception and perseverance moves in units of seven, and when he finally reconciles with his brother, Esau, after decades of separation, he bows 7 times before him. The number marks the moment when a broken relationship reaches its resolution. Think of when Joseph interprets Pharaoh's dream. The structure is sevens, isn't it? 7 fat cows, 7 thin cows, 7 full ears of grain, 7 empty ears, 7 years of abundance, 7 years of famine. The entire life of the ancient biblical world seems to revolve around cycles that God reveals in patterns of seven. And the one who correctly interprets the sevens is the one who saves nations from starvation. Think of Joseph. These are not literary decorations. The biblical writers embedded a pattern into the narrative. Whenever something reaches its intended fullness, whenever a process is brought to its designed conclusion, the number seven marks the moment. It's the Bible's way to tell us that this is not random. This is by design, and the design is complete. And when God finally instructs Moses to build the portable sanctuary where God's presence would dwell among his people, the tabernacle, one of the first items described is the lampstand, the menorah. With 7 branches and 7 lights, it was hammered from a single piece of gold. Think of it. That means it wasn't assembled from separate parts. It was one continuous object shaped into 7. The light of God's presence, burning in the holiest place on earth, was structured around the number of completion. 7 flames from one source giving complete light. The psalm writers continue this pattern. Psalm 126 says, "The words of the Lord are pure words, like silver refined in a furnace on the ground, purified 7 times. The number is deliberate, complete purification. God's word is not partially reliable. It's been tested to the point of total purity." 7 is the psalmist's way of saying there's nothing left to remove. It's fully trustworthy. But 7 doesn't mark only endings. It also marks beginnings that are themselves declarations of completion. The clearest example is the covenant system embedded in the law of Moses. Leviticus 23 outlines 7 annual appointed times that God established for his people Israel. The Hebrew word is moedim, not 5, not 10, 7. Passover, unleavened bread, first fruits, weeks, which is Pentecost, trumpets, the Day of Atonement, and tabernacles, 7 of them. 7 sacred appointments are spread across the calendar year. The text is explicit. These are not Israel's feasts. They are, as Leviticus says, the feasts of the Lord. Leviticus 23:2. The Hebrew word moedim is often translated feasts, but it literally means appointed times. These aren't parties. They're scheduled encounters. God built a calendar and told his people, "Meet me here." And he built it in sevens to tell a story. The first 3 are in the spring, clustered around the barley harvest. The last 3 are in the fall, in autumn, around the final harvest. And in the middle is Pentecost, marking the wheat harvest, holding the 2 groups together. 7 feasts, 3, then 1, then 3, a symmetry that mirrors creation week itself. And you know what makes this extraordinary? The first 4 of these appointed times correspond to events in the life of Jesus that the gospel writers record with striking precision. Jesus was crucified on the very day of Passover. He was buried during the unleavened bread. He rose on the very day of the first fruits. And the Holy Spirit came on the day of Pentecost, 50 days later. 4 of the 7 appointed times were fulfilled on the exact days they were appointed, centuries after God established them through Moses. Now that leaves 3, trumpets, atonement, and tabernacles. God set up a calendar of 7, and his calendar is being fulfilled, not approximately, precisely. But the sevens in the law go deeper than the annual calendar. Leviticus 25 introduces the sabbatical year. Every 7th year, the land was to rest. No plowing, no planting, no harvesting. Just as humans rested on the 7th day, the land itself was to experience a year of completion and restoration. The rhythm of 7 was written not only into the week, but into the agricultural economy of an entire nation. And then comes the most dramatic meaning of the Shiva of all. Count 7 sabbatical cycles, 7 times 7 years, 49 years, and the 50th year becomes the Jubilee. The Hebrew word is yovel. In the Jubilee, debts were canceled, slaves were free, and land returned to its original owners. The Jubilee was a national restart built on the foundation of 7 times 7. It was the ultimate declaration that God's economy is designed to move toward restoration, not permanent loss. Remember when Jesus stood in Nazareth's synagogue and read from Isaiah 61? "The Spirit of the Lord is upon me because he has anointed me to proclaim good news to the poor, to proclaim the year of the Lord's favor," Luke 4:18 and 19. Now many scholars believe he was deliberately invoking the language of Jubilee, the year of the Lord's favor, the great reset. God's restoration built on sevens. Now step back for a moment. If someone asks you right now, what is the meaning of the number 7 in the Bible? You can tell them this. It starts with the Hebrew language itself, where 7, oath, and satisfaction share the same root. It appears in creation where the 7th day is the first thing God calls holy. It structures the weekly rhythm, the annual calendar, the 7-year agricultural cycle, and the 49-year jubilee. And each time it carries the same idea, completion, that is bound to a promise. God isn't just finishing things. He's finishing things he swore he would finish. You might remember a turning point in the book of Joshua where the number 7 emerges from its quiet background pattern directly into the foreground for all to see. The city of Jericho is on the horizon in Joshua 6. 2 million Israelites have just crossed the Jordan River into the Promised Land. The walled city is their first major obstacle with gates shut tight. And what's the battle plan God gives Joshua that no military strategist would ever design? March around the city once a day for 6 days. Nobody talks. 7 priests carrying 7 ram's horns, trumpets, walked in front of the Ark of the Covenant, blowing the trumpets as they walked. On the 7th day, march around the city 7 times. After the 7th circuit, the priests blow the trumpets. The people are ordered to shout, and the walls fall. 7 priests, 7 trumpets, 7 days, 7 circuits on the 7th day. The text is saturated with sevens, and the effect is deliberate. This is not a military operation. It's a spiritual declaration of disciplined obedience fulfilling a promise of the Lord of hosts. The conquest of Jericho looks more like a temple dedication than a siege. And that's the point. The fall of Jericho is not a story about Israel's army. It's a story about God completing what he promised. He told Abraham the land would belong to his descendants, Genesis 15:18. He told Moses he would bring them in. And now, at the walls of the first city, the method he chooses is designed to make one thing unmistakable. The completion belongs to him. Notice something else. The Ark of the Covenant is at the center of the procession. The Ark represented God's presence and his covenant promises. Israel did not lead with swords. They led with the most powerful weapon of their warfare, the presence of the Most High God, signified by the Ark. The sevens in the story all point in the same direction. That's about God's faithfulness reaching its conclusion, not about human strength forcing an outcome. And there's another layer most people miss. God told Joshua before the march even began, "See, I have given Jericho into your hand," Joshua 6:2. The verb is past tense. I have given, not I will give. Before a single step was taken, God declared the outcome as already accomplished. The 7-day march was not the cause of the victory. It was the process by which Israel aligned themselves with a completion that God had already decreed. Jericho involved an entire nation. But the pattern of 7 shows up just as powerfully in the life of a single person. When Elisha tells the Syrian commander Naaman to wash in the Jordan River, the instruction is to dip 7 times, 2 Kings 5:10, not 3, not 5, so why 7? Naaman resists at first. He thinks a more impressive river than the Jordan would be worthy of his blessing. But the prophet insists, and after the 7th dip, his skin was restored like the flesh of a young boy. The pattern is the same. The 7th moment is the moment of completion. But there's more in this story worth noticing. Naaman nearly walked away after hearing the prophet's instructions. He thought the prescription was beneath him. If he had left after any dip short of the 7th, nothing would have changed. The difference between 6 and 7 in the story is the difference between not yet and done. And only obedience bridges the gap. Jump several centuries to the book of Daniel. Here's where the number 7 enters prophetic territory. Daniel's living in exile in Babylon. He's been reading the prophet Jeremiah and realizes that the 70 years of captivity Jeremiah predicted are nearly complete. So he prays, and in response, the angel Gabriel appears with a message that extends far beyond the return from Babylon. Gabriel tells Daniel that 77s are decreed for his people and for the holy city. The Hebrew is Shavim, Shavuim.
15: 70 units of 7. The purpose of these 77s, according to the text, is sweeping.
14: To finish transgression, to put an end to sin, to atone for iniquity, to bring in everlasting righteousness, to seal up vision and prophecy, and to anoint the most holy. 6 purposes, all of them pointing toward a decisive once-for-all resolution. and the timeline given for the arrival of Messiah the Prince is embedded within these sevens. The details of this prophecy have been interpreted in various ways across Jewish and Christian traditions, and the specific calculations are debated, but what is unmistakable is the framework. The timeline for the Messiah's arrival and his atoning work is structured entirely in sevens. God is not using random numbers. He's using the number that means oath, fullness, and completion. The very architecture of the prophecy declares this will be fulfilled completely. Now, let's cross into the New Testament, and the sevens take on profound meaning. In the Gospel of John, Jesus makes seven statements that begin with the words, I am. I am the bread of life. I am the light of the world. I am the door. I am the good shepherd. I am the resurrection and the life. I am the way, the truth, and the life. I am the true vine. Several of the declarations connect Jesus to Old Testament imagery. The bread echoes the manna in the wilderness, of course. The light recalls the pillar of fire. The shepherd points, of course, to Psalm 23. The vine reaches back to Isaiah's vineyard. Together, those seven I Ams portray Jesus fulfilling everything God's people needed, everything the law pointed to, everything the prophets anticipated. Jesus claims to embody, not partially, completely, seven times over. Scholars have identified a series of key signs woven through John's gospel. Water to wine, healing the official's son, the invalid at Bethesda, feeding the 5,000, walking on water, sight for the blind man, and the raising of Lazarus. Now some count the resurrection itself as the culminating sign, the one all the others were pointing toward. Either way, the pattern is unmistakable. John is making a literary and theological case for the number itself. Jesus is the completion. He's the seventh day in human form. And then there's the cross. The gospel writers, taken together, record seven statements that Jesus made while dying. Across Matthew, Mark, Luke, and John, seven sayings emerge. Father, forgive them, for they do not know what they do. Truly, I say to you today, you will be with me in paradise. Woman, behold your son, behold your mother. My God, why have you forsaken me? I thirst. It is finished. Father, into your hands I commit my spirit. Seven words from the cross, and the sixth one is tetelestai. In Greek, it is finished. The word comes from teleo, meaning to bring to completion, to carry through to its intended end. It's not a cry of exhaustion. It's a declaration of accomplishment. The task is done. The mission is complete. Everything the Father sent him to do has reached its pre-designed conclusion. Some popular sources claim this word appeared on ancient receipts to mean paid in full, but recent scholarship calls that into question. What is not in question is what the word means in context. The work is finished, and John, who records this moment, has been building toward it from the opening of the gospel. The same author who wrote, "In the beginning was the Word," now records the Word's final declaration, tetelestai. It is complete. And then, the seventh and final word is an act of rest. He commits his spirit to the Father, not with a scream of defeat, with a deliberate act of trust. Do you see the pattern? Six statements of active work. The seventh is rest. Creation's rhythm replayed on Calvary. 6 days God worked. The seventh he rested. Six words Jesus spoke while the work of salvation was being accomplished. The seventh is surrender into the Father's hands. The structure of creation and the structure of redemption mirror each other. And then, according to the gospel accounts, Jesus' body rested in the tomb on the seventh day of the week. His body lay still on the day God had set apart for completion since the beginning of the world. The work was done, the price was paid, and on the day that all was meant finished, the Redeemer rested. The entire Bible, from its seven-word opening to its final vision of a world made new, is the story of a God who swears oaths and keeps them. A God who does not start things he does not intend to finish. A God whose word and whose completion are in the original language the very same word. His promises are as structured as creation, and they will be fulfilled with the same precision. Visit ReclaimYourLegacy.com to hear some final thoughts to round out our discovery that the biblical meaning of seven is not mystical. It's covenantal. It's the biblical author's way of saying over and over again in story after story, this God of ours keeps his promises. This is Dennis Peterson. Thanks for being with me today on Reclaiming Your Legacy.
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